0: at. As digital natives, many of them are engaging through online forums and social media where they could connect with others who cared about the same issues they did.
1: First, Prime Minister Anthony Albanese will today deliver a major speech on artificial intelligence that will call on tech giants to earn a social licence in order to operate in Australia. The government wants the big tech companies to invest in the country, but is cognizant of community concerns around their social and environmental impact. Rachel Mealy reports.
2: At Boralee Park in Sydney's south, footy training is underway for the under-sixes. On the sidelines, the mums of the footballers say they'll be watching the Prime Minister's speech with interest.
3: My eight-year-old son will pick up an iPad and ask AI a question, and he'll get a completely accurate answer, and sometimes it is content that is inappropriate to him. And so I think there need to be filters, and then I think probably stricter penalties too for, you know, people using it inappropriately.
4: So I feel like the kids will become a little bit lazier. I feel like they'll have more access to things, which is a little bit scary, but I do think it'll make them a little bit lazier.
2: Anthony Albanese's speech is called AI in Australia's Interests and is designed to address the concerns Australians hold not only for their children, but for the impact of AI on their jobs, the creation of data centres, and how Australian creatives can protect their work. The Prime Minister will announce the creation of an Office of AI, which will sit inside the Department of Prime Minister and Cabinet and coordinate the design of new Australian standards for the technology. The Minister for Industry and Innovation, Tim Ayres, spoke yesterday in broad terms about the government's approach.
5: This is an important challenge for Australia. Can we secure the artificial intelligence investment here? That means that we are shaping the future. Not having the future shaping us.
2: The topic of AI is set to be debated at the Labor Party's National Conference, which will be held next week in Adelaide. Some in Labor want to see more stringent regulation to protect jobs and rights. Ed Husic is the chair of the Standing Committee on Economics. He spoke to Sky News.
6: I think it's important that a Prime Minister talks about these things. This is a technology that is going to touch and is already touching so many parts of our lives that we can't really afford to have a hands-off approach to it.
2: The big tech firms have billions of dollars of investments in the offing, but they're hesitant to invest here while Australia's copyright laws create legal uncertainty for them. Australian authors, musicians and content makers say large AI models have already stolen their works, and they want the government to assure them that copyright laws won't be watered down. Claire Pullen is the chief executive of the Australian Writers Guild.
7: So what I'm hoping we will hear is something that affirms the importance of copyright to Australia's economy. We generate somewhere over $60 billion worth of material a year contribution back to our economy.
2: The AI companies argue it'd be too complex to strike a deal with every author, musician or creative person, and other ideas like the establishment of a single creative fund to compensate rights holders have been put on the table. Claire Pullen is urging the companies to put some non-artificial intelligence into finding a solution.
7: Well, they've managed to figure it out in the parts of Europe, for example, where the lawsuits haven't gone in their favour and they have been told to either destroy the AI models or take the works out. These are meant to be the smartest people in the world. If they can figure out how to steal the works in the first place, I'm pretty sure they can figure out who they belong to and how they might pay for them.
1: Claire Pullen from the Australian Writers Guild, ending that report from Rachel Mealy and Catherine Gregory. Andrew Charlton is the Assistant Minister for Science, Technology and the Digital Economy. He's sought to reassure the arts community, saying the federal government will keep consent and compensation at the heart of copyright rules.
8: Well, the government's position on this has not changed. We support the Australian creative sector. We have ruled out a text and data mining exemption, and we have said that where Australian copyrighted material is used, it must be used with the consent and with compensation for the creatives and copyright holders who made it. That has been our approach. It continues to be our approach. And the Attorney General is leading a methodical work stream considering how that approach is implemented in the world of AI.
1: the Assistant Minister for Science, Technology and the Digital Economy there, Andrew Charlton. Dr. Sue Kay is an expert in robotics

0: AI and automation. She's the director of the University of New South Wales AI Institute and founded Robotics Australia Group, the peak body for the robotics industry. I spoke to her a short time ago. Dr. Kay, what do you think of the federal government's plan to centralise regulation of AI in the Prime Minister's department? Is that a good idea?
1: Yeah, I think it's an excellent idea. What we have seen with other countries that have well-developed AI strategies that they're executing is that the responsibility for AI usually sits in the Prime Minister's office. So I think that's a really good sign.
0: What are some of the challenges that governments face when trying to regulate something that's evolving so quickly like AI is?
1: Well, I think the main challenge for countries outside of the US and China is that the technology is not being developed in country. So the ability to regulate those industries is quite difficult. So we could look to do regulations, but how are you going to enforce them is really the question. And that's where collaborating with other countries and, you know, looking at forming coalitions that have agreement and what those regulations should be can be very powerful.
0: When it comes to Australia, a lot of the debate around AI is around the development of data centres here, and AI developers want a lot of concessions around things like copyright law and quick decisions on planning requests. Do we have any examples from overseas about how hard a bargain these companies might drive before being willing to invest in a country?
1: Well, I think it's actually still early days on that. And I think what we haven't seen is, good examples of where there's been the successful collaborations and good examples of where there has been pushback. Because as you say, we're being asked to make decisions in quite a hurry. I think the main concern people should have is actually about who owns what is in the data centres, because where all the money is being made in artificial intelligence is by selling tokens that are generated from the compute capacity inside the data centres, and that's not controlled by the data centre operators. So we could end up with having the buildings housing those, the whole stack of GPUs doing artificial intelligence, but if we don't own anything that's inside that building, then we are always going to be purchasers of that and not actually making any money out of it. So long term, I think that that's problematic.
0: There's certainly a lot of public unease about the development of AI, what it will mean in terms of its impact on jobs, on learning, as well as the environment. Do you think tighter regulation around those questions of things like ownership would give Australians more confidence in AI?
1: Yes, I think it would. And I think it's important that we start having this conversation, because I would have to say that there has been a lack of conversation around artificial intelligence in Australia right up until the last federal election. And I think until we start engaging more with what people think about artificial intelligence and, you know, potentially look at how a lot of the impacts can be slowed down so that we're not having to make decisions in such a hurry, the better.
0: I know you've observed the difference between how Australians are quick to adopt new technology in their personal life, but Australian businesses are much slower in uptaking new technology. What do you think's behind that difference?
1: We seem to be very risk averse in the business community, but less so in our personal lives. And that can have good and bad sides. I think in our personal lives, as well as being quick to take up technology, we've also been quick to give away a lot of our personal data for convenience sake. And that's a mistake I hope our businesses don't make, because I think that's really the threat of artificial intelligence. And that is that a lot of the value of many businesses can be replicated easily, particularly if they expose that data to be training AI models, or even within some of the software packages that they might purchase if they have AI features. Unfortunately, it can be replicating the patterns that actually make the business valuable. So there's good and bad. I do think it would be better if people leaned into artificial intelligence and that companies had a better understanding of that. But I think they also need as much support as possible to do that, because it's very rare to find companies that have enough in-house AI expertise to be able to do that on their own.
0: And what more could the federal government be doing to give business that kind of support in such a dynamic environment?
1: I would like to see some stronger industry policy to actually help grow some of our existing AI companies to scale so that we can play a stronger part in the global ecosystem of AI rather than just having to purchase it from other people. I think that would put us in a much better position, as well as making sure that we are keeping talent onshore, where unfortunately...

0: a lot of our talent is leaving because there is no investment here.
1: That's Sue Kay, the director of the University of New South Wales AI Institute. You're listening to AM, where it's 8:15. Barely 24 hours after the US president made his audacious pitch to take control of the Strait of Hormuz and charge countries wanting to send ships through it, Donald Trump has scrapped part of that plan. He now says the Gulf states, which would have had to pay the proposed toll, will instead invest huge amounts of money in the US. Middle East correspondent Matthew Doran is in Jerusalem.
2: Mel, good morning. Donald Trump is effectively saying that the Gulf states have been on the phone to him and they've convinced him that a different approach is the better way to go here. And he's actually saying he agrees with them, that he never wanted to impose a fee in the first place and that he'd rather have those countries send money through the form of investment deals into the United States than charge them for the privilege of using the Strait of Hormuz. It's a pretty dramatic departure from a policy which was announced barely 24 hours before he made this announcement to walk back his decision to not only control the Strait of Hormuz but to charge this fee of 20% of the value of the cargo going through, and saying that the countries which most use the Strait, so those Gulf states, so you're thinking of the UAE, Qatar, Bahrain, Kuwait and Saudi Arabia, that they would foot the bill. It's worth pointing out here that the US had spent months railing against the idea of Iran making any money from its control or its claimed control over the Strait of Hormuz, only to then announce that it was thinking of doing something similar because Iran wasn't playing by its rules. But now this is how Donald Trump is explaining the situation during a meeting with the Iraqi Prime Minister in the Oval Office.
3: I don't think anybody should be able to charge a fee for the Strait or for any other Strait relationship in terms of other sections of the world. I don't think anybody should be really in that position. But we were doing it as a reimbursement. The Gulf states are going to invest a tremendous amount of money into the United States, and that was very satisfactory to me. I think it's actually much better.
1: The US President Donald Trump speaking in Washington there. And Matt, there's been a lot of anxiety that this could be the precursor to a return to all-out war. Are we at that point in this conflict yet?
2: Look, I think it's a really important concern, and it's probably something that a lot of people are thinking about, considering that these strikes are ongoing and we are seeing the US announcing in the last short while that it is launching another round of attacks on Iran. That will in turn prompt further attacks from Iran on those Gulf states again, and that will be the sixth round of those strikes. But I think we need to stress that the fighting at this point is not at the same intensity it was at the height of this conflict. And at this point, it also doesn't include one of the instigators of this war, Israel, and its Prime Minister Benjamin Netanyahu has issued a warning to Iran overnight.
4: I will say this to the leaders of Iran. Do not count on it being quiet if you attack us. Do not count on a rerun, because it will not be a rerun, and that was already powerful enough. This will be a different event, much more powerful. The days when someone hurts us and we do not strike them back twofold are over.
2: That's the Israeli Prime Minister Benjamin Netanyahu there. That's as much a message to Tehran as it is to a domestic Israeli audience, because some of Benjamin Netanyahu's political opponents and members of the Israeli public are critical of his handling of the war and his apparent benching during negotiations to end it. And Israel itself is now in an election campaign with polling set for the 27th of October.
1: Matthew Doran in Jerusalem. And another aspect of global fuel supplies that has the potential to cause significant disruption is Russia's temporary ban on diesel exports because of Ukrainian drone strikes on its refineries. Kevin Morrison from the Institute for Energy Economics and Financial Analysis says that could affect Australia, given the nation's heavy reliance on imported diesel.
5: We don't buy directly from Russia, but there are other countries such as China, Turkey and Brazil. They're all big buyers of Russian diesel. Now, they're going to be looking for diesel too, so it's just going to be more competition for Australia in that product market.
1: Kevin Morrison from the Institute of Energy Economics and Financial Analysis there. Japan is in the midst of its most significant defence and strategic shift since World War II, in what's being seen as a move away from its pacifist constitution. The Japanese government is responding to what it

0: describes as an increasingly severe security environment in the Indo-Pacific. Beijing's ballistic missile test last week is the latest point of tension. Our North Asia correspondent Natalie Whiting reports from Nagasaki.
1: Sailors march in formation, the band plays, and a flag is unfurled. With that, Japan's newest warship is handed over to the country's self-defence force. At the ceremony at a Nagasaki shipyard, Yoshida Shiji, parliamentary secretary to the Minister of Defence, steps up to the microphone. He describes the security environment in the region as severe and complex, and says the government is working steadfastly to achieve a fundamental strengthening of defence capabilities. Japan has been boosting its defence spending, is developing new cybersecurity and intelligence frameworks, and has moved weaponry to its outer islands. It's also changed long-standing rules to allow lethal exports to countries, including Australia, which recently inked a multi-billion dollar contract to buy warships from Japan. In response to questions from the ABC, Japanese Foreign Minister Motegi Toshimitsu said the country was doing what was necessary to protect its territory and said China's recent ballistic missile test in the Pacific was a concern.
2: China is increasingly expanding and intensifying its military activities in the vicinity of Japan. These military developments, combined with a lack of transparency, are a matter of serious concern, not only to Japan, but also to the international community.
1: Japan's defence shift has been welcomed by nations, including Australia and the United States, but it's been heavily criticised by China. Last month, Chen Shi, a spokesman for China's Ministry of National Defence, described Japan as a powder keg. There's also criticism at home. Tens of thousands of people have taken part in anti-war demonstrations in recent months. Amid discussions, the government may go further and try to alter the country's pacifist constitution. The constitution was drafted based on reflections from the Second World War. Protest leader Furukawa Kanata says to overturn that is extremely dangerous. But changing the constitution would be a complex task, requiring support from both houses of parliament and a national referendum. This is Natalie Whiting in Nagasaki, reporting for AM.
0: A lawsuit has been filed against the Trump administration, accusing it of conspiring to target supporters of the pro-Palestinian movement in a bid to suppress criticism of Israel. Former Columbia University graduate Mahmoud Khalil has filed the lawsuit. He was detained after leading pro-Palestinian protests on campus. Stephanie Smale reports.
3: He became the face of the Trump administration's crackdown on pro-Palestinian demonstrators. But Mahmoud Khalil says he's not giving up the fight.
4: To those who built this machinery to silence us, hear me clearly. It did not work. You tried to make me a warning, and instead you made me a plaintiff.
3: The permanent US resident and Columbia University graduate was arrested after campus protests, spending 104 days in a Louisiana immigration jail last year before a federal judge ordered his release. Mahmoud Khalil is now suing the United States government and several private groups, alleging they were part of a conspiracy to suppress criticism of Israel by doxing, jailing and attempting to deport supporters of the pro-Palestinian movement.
4: The goal was always to manufacture fear, to convince people that the cost of speaking out would be too high.
3: Jewish groups and civil rights organisations in the United States have repeatedly accused pro-Palestinian and anti-Zionist protesters of engaging in anti-Semitic abuse, harassment and assault. Those sentiments have been echoed in Australia, with the Royal Commission into Anti-Semitism hearing this week about the experiences of Jewish university students and staff. Khalil Mahmoud's lawsuit that's been filed in the US federal court alleges there was a coordinated campaign among Trump administration officials, leaders of the pro-Israel Heritage Foundation, and two online surveillance groups, Canary Mission and Batar, to target individuals.
4: But this case is about far more than what was done to me. It's about a coordinated, ongoing campaign to punish, silence, and intimidate anyone who dares to speak out for Palestinian liberation.
3: Mahmoud Khalil is also fighting the US government's efforts to deport him. Baher Azmi is the legal director of the Center for Constitutional Rights that has filed the lawsuit on Mr. Khalil's behalf. He says the government's actions may have violated the Ku Klux Klan Act, a Reconstruction-era law that sought to restrict coordination with vigilante groups.
5: How could it be that a lawful permanent resident could be snatched in the vestibule of his university apartment in front of his then expectant wife, spirited away in the dark of night?
3: Australia's Royal Commission into Anti-Semitism continues today.
0: Stephanie Smale. While it's well known that support for institutions like government and media is declining, a major survey of 5,000 young people has found most are not disengaged. Instead, they're engaging in different ways with issues shaping their future. Annie Guest reports.
6: Waiting for their train provides a chance for these teenagers in North Brisbane to laugh and connect. And they're also connected to bigger issues around them.
7: The vape problem, everyone still seems to have them.
8: I feel like there are so many pieces of rubbish everywhere, like in the oceans.
9: Have you ever signed an online petition, or would you, if it was about any of these things you're worried about?
10: I think I've signed like one or two on petitions of helping to put money towards helping the environment.
9: What about a protest? Have you ever participated in a protest, or would you?
8: I've been to some of the like LGBTQ protests, black rights protests.
6: They're sceptical about government and voting, echoing studies that have long shown declining trust, political membership and civic engagement. But a report by the Australian Institute of Family Studies suggests cause for optimism. Here's co-author Kirsten Campbell.
11: And what we found is that young people care, and they do engage through ways that mirror how they live their lives, but many don't feel empowered to influence decisions.
6: While only 11% of 5,000 19 to 24-year-olds surveyed felt people like them have a meaningful say in government decisions, Kirsten Campbell says 83% were quite a bit or very concerned about one or more social, economic or environmental issues affecting them.
11: As digital natives, many of them were engaging through online forums and social media where they could connect with others who cared about the same issues they did.
6: Kirsten Campbell says that while more than a third felt politics was often too complicated to understand, a similar number engaged with political or social issues via social media and volunteered in sport, church or community organisations.
11: Working together on a local issue with people who share their concerns, participate in protests or marches, or, as we've seen, volunteering.
12: Okay, so what are the lessons here for policymakers, for governments?
11: Our findings really strongly suggest that the issue isn't whether young people care or are engaging, but whether civic and political systems understand where they're at and can talk to them in their own language. So supporting modern and meaningful pathways to engagement will be important. And a key bit of that will be building trust that when young people share their views, they are being heard and acted on.
6: Bill Brown is the director of the Australia Institute's Democracy and Accountability Program.
13: One of the simplest things governments can do to improve public trust is to behave in a way that's worthy of that trust being placed in them, and being transparent about the operation of government. Talk up instead of talk down. Protest.
0: Bill Brown from the Australia Institute, ending that report by Annie Guest. And in finance, oil prices are continuing to climb on worries that the US and Iran may return to all-out war. And that's seen the global benchmark Brent crude trading at $85.45 US a barrel. That's AM for today. It's now 8:30.
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15: Well, if you've ever made a citizen's arrest, I'd really like to hear from you this morning on 1300 221025. Now, there have been two cases this week with very different results. A junior doctor is in custody at the moment facing a manslaughter charge after he saw a man peering through the window of a friend's house and then allegedly pinned him to the ground, placed him in a chokehold, and that man died. Then you've got another case where a young tradie stopped a man who looked like he was stealing a car. And you're going to hear from him in just a moment. And then you'll get the rules around what you can and can't do. Also, the price of power. Will a net zero target actually mean cheaper power? Well, the numbers have been crunched. Stay with me and you'll find out the answer. And after 9 o'clock, the opposition leader, Basil Zempelis, will be in the studio and taking your calls. So if you've got a question for him, 1300 221 0025. And I want to know if he's going to take the advice of a former Liberal Premier over One Nation and some modernisation of the Liberal Party. That number again, 1300 221 0025.
14: 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Traffic.
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17: Hello, Nadia. Things are looking pretty okay out there at the moment. That debris has been cleared from Nirrabup Road eastbound at Wanneroo Road in Nirrabup, and the crash on Reed Highway eastbound at Malaga Drive in Malaga has also been cleared and traffic is back flowing there. However, if you're out there and you do see something on our roads and you think we should know about it, just give us a call, 1300 22 1025.
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15: And it is 28 minutes to nine. Good to be with you on this Wednesday morning. Well, a video, you might have seen this on 7 News last night, a video of a citizen's arrest has gone viral in recent days, and it happened right here in Perth on Saturday outside a bottle shop in Kareen. And it all started with a driver that seemed to be having a bit of trouble getting out of the car park.
18: You need to go again, mate. You are joking me. Yeah, come on, bro. You are taking the piss. Oh, my God. Oh, this is gold.
15: So what is going on here? Well, let's talk to the man behind the camera, a young plumber called Adam Breen. Adam, good morning.
19: Good morning, how are you?
15: Good. So firstly, can you just tell us what you were doing that day? How did you find yourself on the spot when this all unfolded?
19: I was having a pretty good day up until then. I'd gone for a run in the morning, done a couple of jobs, and I was feeling pretty good. And we were having a bit of a party that night, so I was just walking to Dan Murphy's to get some drinks, and that's when it all sort of just unfolded from there.
15: So you're in the car park of Dan Murphy's and you noticed this car. Just tell us what you were seeing.
19: I was getting some drinks. I was already in Dan Murphy's and I seen this character looking a bit shady when I was in there. And I grabbed my drinks, gone up to the table, to the checkout, and I've seen him sort of half-legged out. And I said to the guy in front of me, I said, "Oh, is it that easy?" And then someone behind me had said he was in a stolen car. So I said, "Is it all right if I put my drinks down? I need to go record this." And then that's when I've captured that.
15: And so when you saw him running out, was he carrying something?
19: He was just carrying in his hands just loosely the 6 or 7 bottles of spirits.
15: And what made you want to go and film it?
19: I just thought the boys were going to love this, to be honest.
15: So you're seeing something that at the time looks a little bit funny. So you go outside. Just explain, we've heard what you're seeing. What are you seeing there?
19: I couldn't really believe what I was seeing, but he's put the car in reverse and has just sort of skipped backwards. And I just thought it was the funniest thing we've ever seen. And then obviously he's put it in forward, and then that's when I thought to myself, "Oh, I should probably stop this man before he injures someone."
15: Because from the vision that I can see, the back wheels of the car, which we think at that point is stolen, is locked up, so he can't actually move. He can't actually drive off.
19: He was doing a pretty good job of moving it with the back wheels locked up.
15: So seems funny at first. Then there's a point where you obviously feel you need to step in. Can you tell us about that and why?
19: Yeah, so I did tell him he got out of the car once he was on the median strip, and I said to him, he said, "Oh, this car's knackered, basically, in some other words. And I said, I think you've got the handbrake on, mate. And then I thought to myself, I've probably made a mistake there. And that's when I sort of started walking over, but he still couldn't figure it out. So he's probably got another 3 metres down the road, and then boarded mission.
15: So how did you then perform the citizen's arrest?
19: So I started running towards him. He started running, and I'm a bit of an avid runner. So I said to him, "You won't outrun me." And he sort of dropped his bags, and he's gone to shape up, and he's thrown a punch at me, and then I've just taken him down.
15: And when you say you've taken him down, did you actually pin him to the ground?
19: Yeah, I had him. I sort of threw him to the ground, and then he's gone to get up on his all fours. And I've done a bit of jiu-jitsu in my time, so I just took his back and put him in a chokehold.
15: Okay. My guest is Adam Breen. He's a plumber who actually made a citizen's arrest at the weekend, and he's talking you through this. And we've seen a few of these recently. Others have ended not so well, and we'll talk about that in a moment, and then we'll give you a bit of a quick rundown of what you can and can't do in a citizen's arrest. So when you pinned him down, how did this man react?
19: A bit of flailing. He was sounding the horn off a little bit. But I knew I wasn't injuring him with what I was doing. So I thought I had it pretty well controlled.
15: Were you injured at all, Adam?
19: So I'm not sure how far I can go, but my crown jewels were caught in quite an uncomfortable position. So I've sort of let go of the chokehold and gone to adjust myself. And as I've gone to put the choke back on, he's cracked me with the headbutt.
15: And you've got a black eye.
19: I do have a black eye, yeah.
15: Okay. And when you had him pinned down in a chokehold, were you confident that you weren't injuring him?
19: I was, yeah, fairly. Like, yeah, I've done enough jiu-jitsu to know when someone's struggling or, you know, so.
15: And then did you call police, Adam?
19: So the police had been called prior to sort of when he exited the store. So I knew they're on the way.
15: Mm. And so you chose to intervene rather than wait for police. Why? Was it just a natural instinct? Or, I mean, I know you're saying it, you also thought the boys would think it was funny. Because I noticed you took a photo as well. You managed to get a selfie of yourself with this man pinned down onto the ground.
19: Yeah, so when he crossed, I'm not sure if you're familiar with it's a park called Korean Open Space.
15: Yes.
19: And there's often kids' football games there and such. So when he went over there, he was, you know, grabbing door handles to cars and that sort of thing, and just scaring those kids and people there. So, yeah, I didn't want him getting too far.
15: Yeah. And what about when police arrived, Adam? What was your interactions with police? Because and also, were you worried he might have a weapon?
19: The police sort of didn't say too much, really. They just said, yeah, you know, he did a good job, sort of interviewed me. When they were going through his bag, he did have a weapon on him. But when I initially took him down, a couple of tradies came to help, and I just said, grab his bag and take it over there just in case.
15: And do you know what the weapon was that they found? Did you see what it was?
19: I never seen it, but they did say it was a knife.
15: Okay. And he was in a park where there are lots of kids. And Adam, if you had your time again, I mean, people are calling you the tradie hero. If you had your time again, would you do the same thing?
19: I think I probably would, yeah.
15: And you've gone viral. Are you getting a bit of attention?
19: Yeah, I mean, my phone's been absolutely blowing up. We've got the day off today for my birthday, so... Yeah, it's. I don't know what it'd be like if I was at work. I think I'd be rather distracted.
15: Well, you were on the news last night on 7 News, obviously. You're on the radio this morning, and you're all over the internet. So happy birthday, and thank you for talking to me.
19: No problems. Thank you very much.
15: Adam Breen there, a plumber who made a citizen's arrest. He talked to you through that. Now, that happened in Korean on Saturday when you saw a man who looked like he was trying to steal a car outside a bottle shop. He'd also said he saw him run out with some bottles of alcohol. Now, if you've made a citizen's arrest, I'd like to know about it on 1300 221025. You are allowed to do it, but you do have to be careful. And I'm mindful, and I mentioned this earlier, that over the weekend we saw a young Perth doctor charged with manslaughter. Now, prosecutors told the court that after a night out in Fremantle, he saw another man peering through a window, chased him and pinned him to the ground. Now, the allegation is that he placed that 63-year-old man in a chokehold for nearly 2 minutes, after which he fell unconscious and could not be saved. So what are the rules? Let's go to one of our experts that you hear on Law Talk, and I'm talking about lawyer John Hammond. John, good morning.
16: Yeah, good morning, Nadia.
15: You were listening to Adam. Was that brave, brazen, risky? How do you assess what he did?
16: Look, I regard Adam's conduct as brave. I also regard it as risky. Good on the young, because they don't think about how risky things are at times and they step in. But look, there's laws governing citizens' arrest in Western Australia, and there's a piece of legislation called the Criminal Investigation Act of 2006, and that sets out when you can perform a citizen's arrest.
15: Okay, so what are the rules then? What can you do in a citizen's arrest?
16: Well, the first rule is that you as a citizen walking down the street, if you see someone committing an offence or you think they're about to commit an offence, you can place them under arrest. So I think the first key to that is you actually need to see something happening that looks like a serious offence.
15: Okay.
16: And then you can take action, and you can use a reasonable amount of force. And that's where it goes off the rails, Nadia, because what is a reasonable amount of force?
15: Well, how does the law define that?
16: Well, for example, if someone got seriously injured whilst you're arresting them, it may be argued, or it's likely to be argued, that you have assaulted them. You could potentially be charged with assault when you're performing a citizen's arrest.
15: So you have to make an assessment. If you are going to go in and make a citizen's arrest, you've got to think about how forceful you're going to be and how you're actually going to try and detain this person in a split
16: That's
15: second.
16: That's right. So, I mean, I think the police generally advise against making citizens' arrests, and certainly there's a number of legal academics around Australia who have said it's not a good idea to get involved. But look, in the heat of the moment, people have done it. I acted for a shopkeeper in Kewdale that famously locked up some young people in his storeroom. The police initially charged him, and then they dropped the charges. I mean, that particular shopkeeper used reasonable force when he was arresting the young offenders by just putting them in a storeroom, and that was pretty much the end of it. But if you're to break someone's arm, for example, while you're arresting them, that's arguably a serious assault that you'll be charged with.
15: And the risk of injury is obviously very real.
16: Yes, it is.
15: John Hammond is my guest this morning, a lawyer from Hammond Legal. And, of course, you hear John on Law Talk as well. He's just talking you through the rules of a citizen's arrest. We've had two this week. One has landed a man in jail with a manslaughter charge, and you heard Adam Breen talking about his citizen's arrest. And he filmed it as well. And he saw somebody coming out of a bottle shop with alcohol that he'd stolen, and, you know, the talk in the bottle shop was that this guy had stolen a car. Is that a serious enough offence? I mean, how do you also then determine what's a serious offence and what's not when it comes to assessing a citizen's arrest?
16: In relation to Adam's matter, my advice to him would be, if he's listening, that his suspicion arose when he saw someone driving his car away. That does form the basis of a reasonable suspicion under the legislation. Your car is being stolen, it's being driven away. So Adam was entitled to leap in at that point and arrest the person. Seeing someone walk out of a bottle shop with a lot of alcohol does not form the basis for a reasonable suspicion.
15: It's very hard, isn't it, to be making that judgment call in a split second?
16: Well, the other thing, Nadia, is the legislation also says you can only arrest someone for an offence which carries a term of imprisonment. So if it's a very minor matter, like someone's newspaper is being stolen off the front lawn, I doubt that carries a sentence of imprisonment. I'd have to check. But if it's something very, very minor, don't get involved.
15: And there was also the case, John Hammond, if my memory serves me correct, I think up in Broome, where a couple of kids were swimming in someone's pool and the homeowner decided to cable tie them together in his backyard until police arrived. And I think that man was charged.
16: That man was charged, if I remember, and also convicted, Nadia, because I think the magistrate found that the force was disproportionate to what the incident. So, again, you need to be extremely careful when you are arresting people, how you do it, and go to all lengths to avoid any injury to that person. The next key step is call the police straight away or ask someone nearby to do it for you. The sooner the police get there, the better.
15: Yeah. All right, I'll leave it there, John. Always good to talk to you. And you'll be back on Law Talk very

0: 36-year-old man was found guilty of two counts of aggravated common assault after cable tying the hands of three young children in Broome, and he'd filmed it. There was actually, or I don't think he filmed it, but I think one of the relatives of those kids had actually filmed it, so there was vision, I remember, at the time of these young children cable tied up. A key point in the magistrate's decision was whether the man's use of force was reasonably necessary in the circumstances, and it deemed it was not given the length of time, which was 37 minutes, and two of the children were restrained for before police arrived. So, I don't think it was Adam's car that was being stolen either. He had heard that Adam was saying that he'd heard in the bottle shop that this guy had stolen a car. Now, some of you are saying, what a great story. Well done, Adam. You're a legend. And then this one, a word of caution. Citizens' arrests aren't always a good idea because they're dangerous and they can create serious legal risk. Without training, you can easily misidentify someone, escalate a situation into violence, get yourself or bystanders hurt, and face civil lawsuits or criminal charges. Look, and it was a similar thing. John doesn't recommend them. They are allowed in certain circumstances, but he was very clear. You've got to see that an offence has been committed and it's got to be a serious one. Jen says, a relative of mine called for non-life-threatening police assistance over the weekend and there was no attendance or follow-up. So are citizens' arrests going to be more common in the future due to staff shortages in the police workforce? It's a bit concerning. Well, I would hope not, and police will always prioritise emergencies, I would have thought. But thank you, Jen. 1300 221025 is the number. If you've seen one, if you've done one, you might have been the victim of one, you can give me a call. It's 13 minutes to 9 on 102.5 ABC Perth and WA.
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0: Well, next on Mornings, the price of power. Will a net zero target actually mean cheaper power? Well, the numbers have been crunched. Stay with me. You'll find out the answers.
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0: It is 12 minutes to 9 on 102.5 ABC Perth and WA. Well, every year the CSIRO reports on the cost of generating electricity in conjunction with the Australian Energy Market Operator, and it assesses the cost of generating power and how much you pay for it. Now, it's released its latest report. It's called the GenCost Report, and it shows that abandoning net zero will not necessarily lower power prices. So what will? Well, I spoke to Paul Graham about this earlier this morning. He's the CSIRO's chief energy economist. Have a listen.
3: We're interested in the cost of generation technologies, all of them, and then we want to know how that's going to affect generation prices. And we've come out of a really tough period where generation prices have been a bit high, and we're starting to see some relief, which is good.
0: And that relates to WA as well, given we're not on the national grid?
3: Yeah, both the East Coast and the West Coast are starting to see the benefits of deploying batteries. It's still the standard that you use gas turbines, turn those on when you want to deal with the evening peak, when we turn all our lights on and cookers and air conditioning. That's been always been the most expensive period of the day to generate electricity using gas, but we've found that it's getting cheaper by using batteries.
0: And so batteries are becoming more important during those peak periods to supply that extra power.
3: That's right. And part of what's driving that is gas turbines have become more expensive over time because they're the generation technology of choice for US data centers. So they're ordering up all the gas turbines they can find, and that's putting the price up, while the cost of batteries has just been falling.
0: And so that demand and cost pressure for gas turbines, that is actually flowing into Australia.
3: Yeah, if we want to buy a gas turbine now, there's a long waiting list of several years, and we'll pay more for it because of that US data centre demand.
0: So does that mean gas is not as cost effective as it used to be?
3: No, I think it's switched now in the sense that it was just a rule of the electricity sector that you would always rely on gas as the cheapest way to meet that peak evening demand. But now we can say with some confidence that It is cheaper to install a battery instead.
0: And what about the technology around?

0: around, solar and wind power, and then obviously storing in batteries. Is that technology becoming cheaper?
1: Batteries and solar photovoltaics have been getting cheaper, but almost everything else, unfortunately, has been getting more expensive. And that's because we've obviously been dealing with a really unstable period globally with several big inflationary events. And it just happens to be that we get batteries and solar from China, and China has been able to weather those events better than other regions of the world where we get the other technologies from.
0: Okay, my guest this morning is the Chief Energy Economist at the CSIRO, Paul Graham, and we're talking about a new report, GenCost, which is looking at the price of generating power, and batteries is certainly coming out in front at the moment. Does that then mean, what does this then mean about abandoning net zero? Because the Coalition and One Nation have repeatedly said abandoning net zero would actually mean cheaper power. Is that not the case?
1: We didn't find anything to support that. So first of all, we looked at what's the cheapest way to get to net zero. And the cheapest way to do that was a combination of solar, wind, and storage with a little bit of gas. And then we said, what if we added some coal, would that make things cheaper? Just a little bit of coal. That did reduce prices a little bit, but unfortunately, what that means is you have to go and find a higher cost source of abatement elsewhere in the economy to offset that coal generation. So we didn't recommend that result. We said that would be inefficient. But we also looked at the what if we just abandon net zero altogether and we just build new coal and have a system dominated by coal? We found that that was no cheaper than the system you'd build if you're aiming for net zero.
0: Okay, so does that mean then prices, regardless in the short term of what you do, will slightly rise or stay the same and then stabilize? Like, at any point, will they come down?
1: We think we're probably going to go through a relatively benign period of prices just for the next few years as we head towards 2030, mainly because of that dynamic where the batteries have pulled down those peak evening prices. But we think as we go beyond 2030 towards 2050 to get to net zero, generation costs will have to go up gradually just because the cost of replacing the whole system is a bit higher than what we're currently paying for electricity.
0: And customers will feel that price rise, that will get passed on.
1: The generation cost will go up, but that's generally only about a third of your bill. So it'll be, a third of your bill will go up by a bit. So it's the total percentage increase in the retail price won't be as bad as that.
0: So what will the makeup be? Because obviously WA is trying to, the government hopes to be out of coal by 2030, and they say that obviously gas is the transition fuel, but it will be part of the mix for a long time. What will the makeup be? Have you been able to work that out for WA?
1: Well, it's everybody around the world is actually doing a pretty similar thing. We're all building solar, photovoltaics, wind with some storage and some gas. And that's even true in places like the United States, where they've obviously at the top level of government, they've stepped back from net zero. So that's kind of what most systems on the East Coast and on the West Coast of Australia and around the world will begin to look more and more like, some combination of those technologies. But if you've got a bit more cheaper gas, then you'll still keep more gas in the system. But apart from that, they're all some combination of solar, wind, batteries, and gas.
0: Did you look at the cost of nuclear energy and if that's viable?
1: When we look at nuclear, we try to be as fair as we can. So we've looked around the world. We looked at South Korea. We think they've got the most efficient nuclear program. We tried to base it on their costs, adjusted for, Australian conditions. And unfortunately, we just can't get it to stack up. It still remains the highest cost option if we're looking at across the board at generation technologies.
0: What about hydrogen?
1: We found that hydrogen could be useful if we want to get really low emissions in the electricity sector or even get rid of the emissions altogether as a substitute for gas. But generally, we concluded that it wasn't necessary to go that far. We could still leave a small amount of emissions in the electricity sector because that was cheaper and you could do cheaper abatement somewhere else in the economy.
0: And Paul Graham, finally, just back on data centres, what sort of pressure is that going to put on energy demand?
1: Well, the only way is up, I guess. The big question is how much, and there's a lot of different data centre proposals, but not as many that are sort of locked in. So the electricity sector generally has been expecting some growth because we're adding more electric vehicles, we're electrifying our houses and reducing our reliance on gas as a household energy source. And data centres are just one of a number of things that we expect to grow the demand for electricity in the next 10 years.
0: That was Paul Graham speaking to me a little earlier this morning. He's the chief energy economist at the CSIRO and has been part of this report. It comes out every year. It's called GenCost, and it looks at the cost of generating power. And the interesting thing about this report is he's sort of saying, well, abandoning net zero won't necessarily mean prices will go down, which is what obviously opposition parties have been saying. And we will have a bit of stability. Data centres, they're going to put a lot of pressure on power supplies. But he also talks about the fact that those renewable technologies are becoming cheaper. 1300 221 0025 is the number if you want to get in touch this morning. It is just a couple of minutes away from the news at 9 o'clock.
2: Hi, it's Trevor Chappell. I'm retiring from the ABC, but first, a party. 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
0: And now I need to also remind you that you get another chance to get into the draw to win the golden ticket. Now, what you need to do, as you do every day on the morning show, is I need you to call me at 20 minutes past 10 on the dot with today's code word. And today's code word, because I've just realised I haven't actually told you yet, is Macbeth, which is being performed by the WA Ballet, and you'll get to see it if you win the golden ticket. So today's code word is Macbeth. And as I said, what I need you to do is hang on to that, maybe set a little alarm on your phone, give me a call at 20 minutes past 10, and I'm looking for the eighth caller. And if you are the eighth caller, then you will go into the draw to get your hands on that golden ticket. Lots of chances this week, next week, on every show. You've got to be in it to win it. So remember that. Macbeth, write it down. Don't forget your chance to win at 20 minutes past 10. Well, after 9 o'clock, the opposition leader, Basil Zemplis, will be back in the studio. And as always, he will be taking your call. So if you've got something you want to raise with him, we've got a by-election coming up in Secret Harbour. I'll ask him about his candidate, a Navy man, who'll get endorsed this weekend. If you're in Secret Harbour, what do you want? What are the issues that are going to be your focus in the lead up to this by-election? I'd love to hear from you this morning on 1300 221 0025. A former Liberal Premier has given some advice to the Liberal Party. I wonder if he'll take it on board. And also a warning about scammers, because would you believe it, they are now targeting the government's $100 fuel rebate. We'll tell you what they're doing.
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0: scammers who are now using the government's fuel rebate to try and get your details and your money. Now, stay with me to find out what's going on. John McMaster from Consumer Protection will explain. And as always, he will always take your calls as well. So any problems you've got, you can give him a call. 1300 221 1025 on electricity use. Some concern from Marcus, who says, Nadi, there's a new data centre coming for Mandurah. How much power do they need to take to run? As there's not enough as it is. And this one, well, firstly, we sell residential electricity at a loss and subsidise the southwest. Secondly, commercial power is the third generation, distribution and capacity charges. Generation is only a small part of the pie. Capacity and batteries are the key. Well, that was a point that Paul Graham was making, that batteries are a key and they are becoming more reliable and more important and vital when it comes to peak power generation as well. So that was a very interesting... look, it's a good report. It's an interesting one. I suggest you take a look. It is 7 minutes past nine.
1: Beneath the heat and dust lies gemstones, secrets and murder.
2: This is homicide.
1: Nothing stays buried forever. The suspenseful new crime drama, Treasure and Dirt, starts Sunday, July 19 on ABC TV and ABC iView.
0: 7 minutes past nine, and Basil Zempelis, the opposition leader, is back in the studio to take your calls. So if you've got a question for him, 1300 221 1025. Basil Zempelis, good morning. Welcome back.
3: Hello, Nadia. Lovely to be with you again.
0: A five-hour meeting before the Fair Work Commission yesterday has failed to resolve a pay dispute between BHP and port workers, so they will go on strike tomorrow for 8 hours in protected action. But is the impact of this strike being overblown?
3: I don't believe so, and make no mistake, this is the return to the bad old days of the 80s, the early 90s, when union activity was rife in our heavy industry spaces. And this is the unions saying we're back. And unfortunately for West Australians, it's a state government who are either powerless or so weak they just refuse to stand up to the unions. And I think in answer to your question, just a small sample of numbers. This will cost BHP $120 million on Thursday, tomorrow. Mm-hmm. That's the equivalent to the state of $7 million in royalties. That is the annual salary of 50 senior nurses in our public health system. And West Australians need to understand those numbers. That's why this is so important. And imagine if this, and this is what those in the mining sector fear now, this will open the door for more industrial action targeted at BHP, but also all of the other big miners who operate in that area. So multiply those numbers and multiply that effect. And that's what we're talking about in Western Australia.
0: And workers will argue, but this is about their pay and being rewarded, or you know, adequately rewarded, I guess, for the work that they do.
3: Yeah, nobody disputes the right of workers to bargain or to take lawful action to represent themselves. But I think
0: is this not what this is?
3: I think fair-minded West Australians would say they operate in the best conditions for any FIFO workers anywhere in the world. The safety standards, the accommodation standards and the pay standards are equal to, if not better than, any other jurisdiction in the world. And I think it has to come back to what fair-minded West Australians would expect is reasonable and is not. And I think fair-minded West Australians would say that these workers, remember, I think there's 500 in this category, only up to 200 mm-hmm. have chosen to take this industrial action. The other 300 or so are perfectly happy with these conditions. Yet up to 200 workers is holding BHP's operations in the Pilbara at ransom. And that means they're holding our state to ransom. And the question I ask on behalf of every West Australian, where is the Premier? Where is the new Mines and Petroleum Minister?
0: Well, we asked to speak to the new Mines and Petroleum Minister and we were told no, and also reminded that this is a federal industrial relations issue.
3: Well, that's so weak and so disappointing.
0: What do you want the government to do, though?
3: I want them to be present. I want them to be speaking to the unions who pre-select them, who appoint them into their roles as ministers or ultimately as the Premier. They fundraise for them. They sit on their national executive. Should we be surprised that the state government have suddenly gone silent? We saw it play out last week with the most recent ministerial performance. It is a state of disappointment as far as this Labor government are concerned. And this will inevitably, Nadia, lead to job losses.
0: The union. How?
3: Well, if.
0: But

0: Talking about BHP here, they're not exactly poor.
1: And here's the problem, and this is the problem. So we have one isolated day like tomorrow, and we think, oh, that's one isolated day. But what if the next industrial action is directed at Rio, then a day at Fortescue, then a day at Hancock?
0: But we're not, then there's no threats of that. This is purely about
1: but
0: BHP.
1: Nadia,
0: and BHP are not exactly poor.
1: Here's the point, though. If workers working for another employer look across the fence and see, oh, hang on, that's taking place over there. We want a bit of that.
0: But do you have evidence that that's happening?
1: Well, I was...
0: Because, I mean, these are EBA negotiations. A lot of workers at those other...
1: Well,
0: already,
1: I was
0: know,
1: with a group of mining executives last night, and this is their genuine concern. This is their genuine concern, that this will open the door to wider spread industrial action across the sector, across the Pilbara, across multiple employers. And in these times when iron ore prices have been $130 US a tonne and we think everything is going to be tremendous forever, we forget what can happen. BHP can decide that this is too much. Now, I'm not saying one day of industrial action will lead to that, but it opens the door to that. And we don't want to get ourselves to the point where we act after it's too late. That is the real danger. That is the real danger.
0: And my guest this morning is Basil Zempelis, the opposition leader, and I'm going to get to some of your calls in just a moment. So people are asking on the text line, does that mean that you're on the side of big miners, not workers?
1: Well, I'm on the side of Western Australia, Nadia.
0: No, that was not my question. The question is, are you on the side of miners or workers? Sounds like you're on the side of the big miners.
1: I'm on the side of Western Australia, and in this particular dispute...
0: Hang on, you're hedging your bets both
1: ways. Oh, no, I don't think I am.
0: One or the other, workers or miners?
1: Well, clearly in this dispute, I am on the side of the miners. I am on the side of BHP because that is the best outcome for Western Australia. And make no mistake, this is the world's largest bulk export port. It's not a toy. It's not something that can be held to ransom. They've gone straight to industrial action because they know they will get absolutely no resistance or intervention from the Cook Labor government. That's why they are able to do that. To Mark McGowan's credit, he held the unions at bay. Roger Cook is not capable of doing that. He is beholden to them. His ministers are beholden to them. And now Western Australia faces this perilous situation because our state government are puppets of the union, and that is no good for WA.
0: Oh, and Mark McGowan wasn't aligned to any union, so...
1: That's right. Yeah. That is absolutely correct.
0: Basil Zempelis, my guest this morning. Just a couple of other quick things. This weekend, the Liberal Party will endorse Ryan Robertson, a former submariner, as your candidate for Secret Harbour for the by-election there. What can you tell us about him?
1: Well, Ryan needs to be endorsed firstly, but yes.
0: But he's the only candidate.
1: He is the only candidate. And so barring some unforeseen failing, if you like, during the vetting process, that will likely happen at some stage this weekend or early next week. He's a young man, a family man. He is a local. He's a councillor with the Rockingham Council. He currently represents the people of Secret Harbour through his work as a local councillor, a submariner. He was Submariner of the Year in 2020, a distinguished service career. In many ways, the sort of career before coming into the political space that Paul Papalia, the previous...
0: I was just going to say, just like his predecessor.
1: Yeah,
0: well, he hasn't been voted in yet, but yeah.
1: The previous member for Secret Harbour, or the now retired member for Secret Harbour. He's dedicated to his community. He's the father of three, and he is a champion of his local area. Now, if successful, I think he will be an outstanding advocate for the people of Secret Harbour. And in my sort of few days down there, almost every day over the last week or so, there's a great frustration with things that the people of Secret Harbour were promised, like Carnup train station, for example, that haven't been delivered. And the difficulty for the people of Secret Harbour is if they return a Labor representative, well, that person is not going to be able to make a difference to these things. If Ryan was successful, or if another candidate was successful, coming into Parliament and championing those things, fighting for the people of Secret Harbour every day, is what the people will have the opportunity to send to Parliament House.
0: There's been criticism, including from reports that have been done internally on the Liberal Party over the last couple of years about your lack of female representation. Mm. Was this a missed opportunity to get a woman in that seat?
1: Look, it's always best candidate for the area. Now, I note, of course, that he hasn't been endorsed as yet, but Ryan has worked hard over a number of years to put himself in this position should the opportunity present. And I think you know, and many have known, there has been a suggestion that perhaps a by-election was

0: coming in this space for the better part of 12 months or so.
1: The worst kept secret.
0: Yeah, and obviously for very important family reasons for Paul.
1: So maybe you should have been ready. Maybe your party should have been ready to go. They've had 8 days.
0: Or maybe, as you've spoken about, the fact that this person has had strong military service or in the naval career, a submariner, a distinguished submariner, the sort of person that represents so many families in that area because they themselves have Navy careers. Perhaps this person is the best person to represent the locals.
1: Do you think this will be a test for One Nation and their support?
0: Well, I think any by-election is a test for everybody. But, Nadia, I want to be really clear.
1: But there's
0: potentially
1: a new player here.
0: Sure, there is a new player. Not potentially, there is a new player. And I have not hidden or run away from that. But the biggest test at this by-election is for Roger Cook and his state government. Labor have always held this seat, always held this seat. And I've been very clear, we will campaign and campaign hard. Every contest we enter, we are in it to win it. And we're particularly keen to influence this result. We know One Nation will be a player. They have support down there. That is clear from my visits. But I know
1: that... Could they also be a threat?
0: Well, I don't see them as a threat to the Liberal Party in Secret Harbour. All of the threat is for WA Labor. Roger Cook and WA Labor have always held this seat. If they lose this seat, well, that is a huge slap in the face for them.
1: My guest this morning is Basil Zempelis. I want to talk to you about some comments that your former Liberal leader, Premier Colin Barnett, made yesterday. But I'll go to a couple of calls first. Herb, you've been waiting so patiently. Good morning. What's your question to Basil Zempelis?
2: Good morning, Basil and Nadia. Question about data centres and managing them, and especially not just the power, but that when a data centre's assist with designing Perth's urban development, that we don't get a hallucinatory answer that say infinite growth is manageable and doesn't damage the environment.
1: So Herb, what is your question?
2: Well, the question is, how are we going to fact check the data centres, delivering artificial intelligence advice, there is skills to make sure that we are not given foolish advice.
0: Mm.
1: Do you have a position on data centres?
0: Well, in terms of firstly on data centres, we have to accept that they are a reality and that we are going to see more of them. We are all in our everyday lives drawing more and more power to the devices that we use that are run off data centres. So we shouldn't expect those to go away. There needs to be the right regulatory checks and balances, of course, and we do need to closely monitor how much energy they are dragging off the grid and into their operations so that households don't suffer. In terms of the broader question about AI and AI management, clearly there are conversations taking place now at a federal level.
1: And a policy being released today by the Prime Minister on that.
0: And yeah. I welcome that. I haven't seen the policy, but there needs to be that very top level direction given here because we find ourselves in uncharted territory in many ways. This is a new phenomenon, a modern phenomenon, and making sure that there are the right procedures and protocols around what AI can influence, what information it can spit out, and how we process that information is going to be important. I've got to say this. I don't for a second think that is going to be easy to police.
1: People don't, and also people don't want these data centres in their neighbourhoods. I know Henley, I think it was Henley Brook, they removed that proposal after a lot of concern from locals. There's one, I think, Mandra, there's looking at one, and I've got a message from someone saying Maddington, Bickley Road, industrial area, there's a big one there. But the problem is, and the concern is that it will multiply.
0: Yeah.
1: And that's the concern. What you get now might not be what you have in 10 years' time.
0: Well, I guess, Nadia, I'd say like a lot of things, people want them and need them as part of their lives but don't necessarily want them where they live. But I do think we have to accept they are going to be an ongoing fact of our lives because the information that they provide and the facilities and the way they're used in that process are essential to it.
1: All right. Thank you very much for that, Herb. Good to talk to you. Alison has a question. Good morning. Hi, Ali.
3: Oh, hi.
1: Hi, what's your question?
3: My question is, I'm wondering why politicians and the media

0: are not concerned about the number of women and children that are dying as a result of domestic violence. There was four almost in a row in the eastern states last week. Barely cracks a mention. We hear all about the road toll, but we hear nothing about the deaths of women and kids, and it's not getting any better. And I think men in particular have to stand up and say, this isn't on, be public about it. We need more programs. We need all that kind of thing. We need support for children who witness domestic violence. And we just need men to get up and say, don't do this. Yeah. Stop it.
1: Yeah, well, Ali, I 100% agree with you. The carriage for that portfolio within the WA Liberal Party is with Libby Medham, our deputy leader, and she is an outstanding advocate for all members of our community. Her messaging has been for women and girls in 4 days. They have allegedly lost their lives in separate incidents across Australia over the past week. Violence against women cannot become something we accept as normal. And Libby has led very strong messaging throughout this period and will continue to do so. And I accept from Alison that me adding my voice to that can be very useful and powerful. We can't accept this. That is absolutely true, Alison. For four families, that is unimaginable grief. And once again, we're left asking ourselves how this can still be happening. So everybody has a role and responsibility to speak up, speak loudly and definitively. But I'm very proud of the work that Libby Medham has done on behalf of our team as our spokesperson for women's safety and domestic violence.
2: And I would suspect, Ali, and I've seen a fair bit said about it in the eastern states media, I guess because those deaths occurred in the eastern states, and it's not to say that we shouldn't be talking about it. I do feel, though, you know, certainly when we do see a spate of these or even one, it certainly does it does create conversations and people stepping forward to call it out. But I understand what Ali's saying, and it feels like it keeps happening, and that's the concern. How you stop it? Well, That's the tough one.
1: And I think from media's point of view and from a politician's point of view, what you can't do is stop talking about it.
2: All right.
1: It always has to be mentioned.
2: Absolutely. Basil Zempel is my guest this morning at 23 minutes past nine. I was having a chat to Colin Barnett yesterday. He released a book and he had some thoughts about the state of the Liberal Party, both at a state and federal level. A couple of things that he said. Now, he did say that he feels the Liberal Party needs to modernise and go and find quality candidates. He was quite critical of Nedland's MP, Jonathan Huston, who's quit your party after just a year as an MP and is now sitting as an independent. This is what Colin Barnett said.
3: Well, I was disappointed in that. I think it was selfish on Jonathan's part, and it makes it difficult for...
2: He feels the Liberal Party needs to modernise and go and find quality candidates. He was quite critical of Nedland's MP, Jonathan Huston, who's quit your party after just a year as an MP and is now sitting as an independent. This is what Colin Barnett said.
3: Well, I was disappointed in that. I think it was selfish on Jonathan's part, and it makes it difficult for the leader, Basil Zemplis. I think Basil's doing very well in a difficult situation. That was one problem he didn't need. The Labor Party, I think, has modernised itself. There's no doubt about that. The Liberal Party hasn't. Some people are working hard to try and achieve that. A couple of things that I think are worth doing. I think we should only have one Liberal branch for every state electorate. Too many branches, too much manipulation, too much friends and mates. And the Liberal Party has not been good in selecting candidates. And I think that needs to become professional and a very careful assessment of the background of candidates and seek quality candidates.
2: Does he have a point?
1: I agree with lots of what Colin Barnett has said there. And I note that he was, in many ways, a reformist. He did try to make changes. And we have discussed the idea of perhaps moving to one branch per electorate. I think that does make sense. What I would say...
2: Because there is a lot of mates that get pre-selection. I think Jonathan Huston is a classic example of not the right candidate.
1: And I often say this.
2: Did they get that one wrong?
1: Well, ultimately, he's no longer with us, and that is disappointing. And
2: which
1: it is
2: means?
1: Disappointing to the people of Nedlands who sent him there, the Liberals of Nedlands who sent him there. And Colin, is entitled to express that opinion. It's disappointing that we pre-selected somebody, they have come to Parliament as a Liberal, and now no longer sit as a Liberal. Now, we move on and have moved on very quickly.
2: Yeah, but it would leave a sour taste in your mouth.
1: Well, it's not ideal. It's not ideal, but, in this game, you move forward every day, and that's what we are doing. The other thing I'd say, and I often say,

0: say this. The great strength of the Liberal Party over the years, my sense, has been a great membership-based organisation. But I think when we look around our communities in 2026 and beyond, how many people become members of things?
1: Most don't.
0: I mean, a lot of people join Netflix, they're members of that, but how many people would join political parties and go to a political party's branch meeting? And so I think when Colin talks about modernising, I think modernising some of those processes has to be something the Liberal Party of today, both federally and state, has to strive for. Now, these are difficult things. And when you have an organisation with a constitution that needs a certain percentage of members to vote for change, they can be difficult things. But if you stand still, you always run the risk of becoming irrelevant or less relevant. And that is a very real threat for the Liberal Party.
1: Absolutely. And I think it's probably playing out already. He also said you've got to get better at going and finding candidates. Yeah, and you rely on people coming to you and they're not the best
0: and
1: people.
0: And so let me say this then. In our first test, since I have become the leader of the party, we're about to see it. You've mentioned Ryan Robertson's name. He has not been officially endorsed yet. But let's say he is endorsed at the weekend or on Monday, then I would say let's get a sense of how we are travelling now, because my strong belief is Ryan Robertson is an outstanding candidate, the right sort of person that the modern Liberal Party in an area like Secret Harbour would want to be representing us in a campaign and hopefully in Parliament, and let his performance and what we're able to do over the next 6 weeks together be some form of test of have we modernised or clarified that selection process to get us better candidates? Because I think people will be very pleasantly, not surprised, but pleasantly delighted by Ryan and his level of candidacy.
1: And getting the right candidates, the proof will come at the next election as to whether you've gone out and found the right people.
0: Correct.
1: Michael has a question. G'day, Michael.
2: G'day, Basil.
0: Hi, Mike.
2: I just wondered, how's the negotiations going with One Nation down at Secret Harbour? Are you going to do a preference swap with them still, or you made the deal?
1: It's a good question, Michael.
0: Michael, thank you.
1: Have you made the deal?
0: It's interesting, isn't it? When we talk about preferences between the Liberal Party and One Nation, everybody wants to call it a deal.
1: But it kind of is.
0: When we talk about preferences between Labor and the Greens, nobody calls it a deal.
1: I do.
0: Okay.
1: It's a deal.
0: All right.
1: Regardless of who the party is, it's a negotiated deal.
0: So here's a question I'd ask Brad Pettit, if I can. Labor are supportive of the gas industry in Western Australia. The candidate has said she is supportive of gas in Western Australia. Brad Pettit and the Greens are very much anti that position. Will the Greens be endorsing Labor at this upcoming by-election?
1: I can ask them, but the question for you is, what is your position with One Nation in the Secret Harbour by-election?
0: Yes.
1: Would you put One Nation, would you recommend One Nation goes before Labor, before the Greens?
0: Yes.
1: Yep.
0: Yes.
1: So would you like them second on your How to Vote card?
0: Well, whether they're second or third would be a matter to be determined by the state executive of the Liberal Party. But yes, I believe they will be high up on our How to Vote card? Yes, I do.
1: So that is a preference deal? There is a preference deal happening?
0: Well, it's a preference. Like in every by-election, for example, that is what our federal team did in Farrer. Now, was that a deal or was that how we were marking our card for that particular seat? I've always said
1: it's the same thing.
0: As every election comes up on a seat-by-seat basis, if preferencing One Nation gives us the best chance of electoral success, that's what we should do. And here's the first electoral opportunity to put that to the test, and that's what I propose we will be doing.
1: So here's Colin Barnett's advice on One Nation.
3: Talking about preferences is 2 years too early. It's a long time away and a lot will happen in that 2 years, both at a state and federal level. All I would say is I think the best tactic, in my view, for the Liberal Party is simply be polite, courteous, talk to One Nation, and don't attack them. I think the more the Liberal Party attacks One Nation, the more people that will probably drift across to One Nation.
1: He's right.
0: I think he's absolutely spot on. And if you follow my approach and what it has been on behalf of the WA Liberal Party, it has been exactly that. The only thing I'd say I differ with Colin is we have a by-election that's today. So these conversations as they relate to Secret Harbour aren't conversations for 2 years down the track. They are relevant conversations today. And you've asked me, will we preference One Nation above Labor and the Greens? Not ultimately my decision exclusively, although I am part of that team. My point of view on that is yes, absolutely.
1: Are you taking part in those discussions? Because when a preference deal was made in 2017, the Premier had no idea about it.
0: Yeah, well, I am on
1: done behind his back.
0: I am on the state executive, and so absolutely, I will fulfil my role.
1: So talk to One Nation, be polite to them. Will we see you at Pauline Hanson's breakfast next week?
0: You will not, no.
1: Why?
0: I'm away, actually.
1: You normally go to these leadership
0: I often go, but if you're asking the question, would I have gone if I was in town? No, I wouldn't have. I mean, I would have been interested to see what she may have said, as I would be if the Prime Minister came. But if the Prime Minister came, I wouldn't go to his Leadership Matters breakfast either.
1: Would you not want to be seen in the same room as Pauline Hanson?
0: No, it's not about that. It's just you asked the question, would I go? I won't be here, so I can't. But if I was here, I wouldn't go. But I wouldn't go to Anthony Albanese's either.
1: Okay, I'll leave it there. Good to see you again, Basil Zempelis. Thank you very much.
0: Good on you, Nadia.
1: I'll get to some of your text messages in a moment. He will be back in another month and another chance to ask him questions. So thank you for those who did. Let's just get some news headlines with Garrett Mundy. Hello, Garrett.
4: Morning, Nadia. In the news this morning, the Albanese government says Australia's AI future will depend on public trust as it prepares to unveil a new national framework for the technology. The Prime Minister is expected to announce a new Office of AI and call on tech giants to earn their social licence to operate while trying to ease concerns about jobs, copyright and energy demand. Professor Toby Walsh from the University of New South Wales AI Institute says both risks and opportunities will be recognised. 125 million people across the United States are under heat alerts as a record-breaking heat wave spreads from east to west. The phenomenon known as the heat dome has shattered temperature records in several western states. The heat wave is also affecting parts of Canada with warnings in place across most of Ontario and part of Quebec, Manitoba and the Northwest Territories. And a Tyrannosaurus Rex skeleton has become the world's most expensive dinosaur. I'm very excited about this, Nadia. Selling at an auction for a record $72 million, the 11-metre fossil, nicknamed Gus, went under the hammer at Sotheby's in New York. The fossil, discovered on a private ranch in South Dakota, is 61% complete, making it one of the biggest and most complete T-Rex fossils ever discovered. I will never not be excited about dinosaur fossils and big ones at that.
1: That's a lot of money. And where will it go?
4: A lot of dinosaurs.
1: So where will it go?
4: Unknown at this time. Who's purchased it?
1: You'd put it on public display, wouldn't you?
4: Well, it has happened. I think we talked before about Apex and the Stegosaur. They have been purchased in the past by private investors, very rich people, who will then donate them or give them to research organisations and museums to put on display. So maybe that'll happen this time.
1: Imagine getting that as an inheritance. Oh, and, you know, Garrett, I leave to you the $50 million Tyrannosaurus Rex skeleton.
4: I'd be happy with
1: that. Do with it what you will.
4: I'd be happy with that.
1: Do. You'd resell it. Now, news beats for today.
4: Look, tomorrow morning, Nadia, I'm excited about this too. England and Argentina will renew their footballing rivalry.
1: I know. This is going to be good.
4: So I don't know how familiar you are with this, but they've got a history of touchy moments going back to the 1966 World Cup, where England won in a quarterfinal by a goal to nil with a goal that Argentina still claims it was offside. The England manager at the time, Alf Ramsey, referred to the Argentinians as animals after the game. Then we had the Falklands. We all know about the Falklands. Maradona's hand of God in Mexico in 86. David Beckham's red card in 1998. His redemption penalty in 2002 that knocked Argentina out of that tournament.
1: I was in the UK in 1998, and then I was in Paris for the World Cup final, but I was working in London when the English team came back. There were people at the airport burning effigies of David Beckham.
4: He was
1: vilified. It was just horrific.
4: Amazing.
1: Horrific.
4: And then a few years later, it was all forgiven.
1: Yeah.
4: And
1: that's what a goal does.
4: So they actually haven't played against each other, not surprisingly. They're from different continents in more than 20 years. But they're going at it tomorrow, and never has anything been more important for these two teams in a match. So it's a storied, heated rivalry, Nadia.
1: Yeah.
4: And with rivalries on our mind, we want songs from artists engaged in a rivalry with another artist.
1: Oh.
4: You can have some backstory if you want, but hopefully we'll just get some good music. I know there'll be a bit of hip-hoppy things maybe and some rap in there, which is, you can suggest it, it's fine. We'll see what we can do. But there's plenty of other you know, long-standing
1: rivalries. Oh, I've got to think about this. Okay. A song from an artist who has a long-standing rivalry.
4: The Eagles have some issues with someone.
1: Okay. This will be good. All right. I've got no idea what we're going to get. I can't think of one off the top of my head, but I know there'll be plenty. As always, splendid work from Garrett Mundy there. 0437 221025 is the number if you would like to text your suggestion in. You have until 10.
5: 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Finance.
1: In the meantime, let's say good morning to Phil George, a representative of Euroz Hartleys. G'day, Phil. How's the market?
6: Yeah, morning, Nadia. Look, we saw some relatively soft inflation data come through US markets overnight, which has taken some of the heat out of interest rate forecasting in particular. That helped the NASDAQ overnight bounce back almost higher by 1%. We did also see some gains on some of the broader indexes, and commodities held up relatively well. So ASX 200 up around 37 points this morning, which is about 0.4%, trading 8,845. It does give up some earlier gains on open, which was driven largely by the mining stocks this morning. BHP up almost 4%. They're up $2.18 to $60.89. Good gains also for James Hardie's in the material sector. Rio Tinto high by 1%. Independence Group up 19 cents to 6.93, and Min Resources up a couple of percent to 60.24. So that's the bright spot in the market. We are also seeing some broad support for the diversified financial stocks. In fact, Macquarie Bank this morning hitting a record high of $256.68. So a good day for investors there. Soul Pattinson's up 1%. Challenger higher by 2.5% to 10.75. So all stocks really in that basket doing well this morning. Banks started off okay, but they're just drifting a little. CBA now down 75 cents to 168.55. Westpac down just five. They're at 36.59. So broadly flat that sector, it must be said. Goodman Group high by 23 cents. They're at 29.34. So a good day for them. Telstra giving back 1% this morning, just slipping below 4.94 now. Woolworths lower by 52 cents or 1% to $38.91. ResMed guiding the bulk of those healthcare stocks lower by 3% this morning. It's at $27.72. Wesfarmers down 11 to 91.13. But good day overall, Nadia. We're up around about 33 points on the ASX 200, and the Aussie dollar stronger by 0.75%. It's at 69.84.
1: Phil, thank you. I was looking at some of the salaries of the CEOs of some of the big companies, like $50 million a year.
6: Yeah, some big numbers, isn't it?
1: Oh, eye-watering. We can only dream.
6: Well, I mean, it pales into insignificance with some of the large, US and global businesses, it must be said. But, it's extraordinary numbers.
1: It sure is.
6: They're all mine.
1: It sure is. We'll see you tomorrow, Phil George, for the panel. Thank you very much.
5: 102.5 ABC Perth. Weather.
1: Grace Abbott's the duty forecaster. Now, I've got to say, it's going to be warm in Perth today, but some rain on the way. Talk us through it, and we should whip around the state as well, Grace.
7: Yeah, that's exactly right, Nadia. For today, we do have a ridge dominating our pattern, so that means if you're up in the north, you've got some easterly winds overhead and northerly winds for the rest of us, and that's leading to those warmer conditions. So we are forecasting warmer than average July temperatures today from anywhere from Exmouth through Geraldton and all the way along the west coast and over the wheat belt and down to Albany as well. But like you said, enjoy it while it lasts, because there is a series of cold fronts on the way, and the first of which will arrive in the far southwest tomorrow morning. So thunderstorms are possible with that front, and they may be severe with heavy rainfall about the southwest and the lower west districts. So that does include Perth and Bunbury and Busselton. And that's mostly during Thursday, so tomorrow afternoon and evening. So please do monitor our BOM weather app for any warnings tomorrow. And then the focus of that rainfall is going to slide north on Friday. So that'll be around Geraldton to Mora. For Perth, we have a sunny top of 24 degrees today, and then an overnight low of 13 degrees and then becoming showery from around about midday tomorrow with 15 to 30 millimetres on the forecast and a top of 22 degrees tomorrow. Further showers and 5 to 20 millimetres on Friday with a top of 20 degrees and then a further shower or two this weekend with 19 degrees on Saturday and 17 on Sunday, Nadia.
1: Don't mind a bit of rain. Very happy to have some rain. Grace Abbott, thank you. But 24 degrees today. I'm going for a swim while the weather's nice. That's what I'm going to do today. 20 to 10 on 102.5 ABC Perth. Quite a lot of texts coming through after my chat with Basil Zempelis, and he made it very, very clear that he will certainly more than happy for One Nation to be second on the ballot in their How to Vote cards. He said that discussions, well, you know, he said they'll definitely be above Labor and the Greens. Has no problem with that. David, he says, is it a deal? Maybe not. But certainly that's he's got no problem with that. David says, well, I will never vote for the Liberals if they're going to put One Nation second on their ballot. Paul in North Perth, well, Basil's just lost my vote. Has he not seen Pauline Hanson's cosy taxi ride with British neo-Nazi criminal Tommy Robinson? If you lie down with the dogs, you get fleas, says Paul. And from Michael in Donnybrook, he says, Nadia, too many party hacks are being pre-selected on both sides. We don't need any more party people making decisions for us. We don't need another school prefect or a media or politics research officer in Parliament. Thank you very much, says Michael. And Cole in Collie on the BHP strike says, well, I worked for BHP for 15 years. And in this situation, the ships will still be loaded on time by the rest of the workforce, and BHP are ruthless in negotiating. This is scaremongering by Mr. Zempelis for political gain, says Cole. Thank you very much for that, Cole. Next, a warning about scammers who are now using the government's fuel rebate to try and get your details and your money. You'll find out more in just a moment. If you have a question for John McMaster from Consumer Protection, get it in now, 1300 221025. And don't forget the code word, you need that, you need to call me at 20 past 10, is Macbeth. Let's have some music at 18 to 10. This is Kiki D.

0: Oh, yeah, that's Kiki D, and she's got the music in her. It is 9:45 on 102.5 ABC Perth and right across WA. Consumer Protection next. If you need help with something, now is the time to call 1300 221 025. And don't forget, I need suggestions, songs about rivalries, 0437 221 025, or it can involve an artist who's had some sort of a musical rivalry.
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0: John McMaster, the manager, General Manager of Conciliation with Consumer Protection, is back. Hello again, John.
3: Hi, Nadia. Great to be with you.
0: You too. Now, the calls are already coming in. We're going to get to them, but we just need to talk about a couple of other things quickly. Caller updates. So you have some great news in regards to people who've called this show with concerns or problems that you've been able to resolve. Let's start with the car.
3: Absolutely. A great outcome here. So Clive purchased an EV, an electric vehicle, and it broke down in the first week and continued to have issue after issue. So this one took a lot of work to conciliate as Clive wanted a replacement vehicle. Conciliation is a voluntary process, and initially the dealer refused to acknowledge the multiple faults, that they were a major failure under the Australian Consumer Law. They also wrongly believed that it was up to the manufacturer to provide the remedy.
0: Right.
3: So the great outcome here from
0: But your team kept going.
3: That's right. So my team kept going. They educated the dealer on their responsibilities under the legislation.

0: they educated the dealer on their responsibilities under the legislation, and they got Clive a remedy he was happy with, which was a replacement vehicle, a demonstrator vehicle, from the next model range in a similar colour and comparable kilometres, which was nearly $50,000 in value. It's a fantastic outcome.
1: So pretty much got a new car.
0: Absolutely.
1: That's fantastic. Now, Roy had some leaking gutters.
0: That's right. So this is another one that did take us a couple of months and again shows the value in being patient, as our processes can take time but do get great outcomes. In this case, the tradies had actually left the country. So when we did get in touch, they claimed that because Roy had paid in cash, it was too bad and they weren't going to do anything. So we reminded them of their obligation under the Australian consumer law. And luckily, one of the tradespeople did return to Australia and we managed to get him to agree to return to Roy's house and fix the issues.
1: And again, this is something that took a few months.
0: That's right. It did take a few months. It does take time sometimes.
1: All right. Liz had a problem with her vacuum cleaner. Did you get that sorted?
0: We did. So Liz had put in an old vacuum for repairs and was upsold a new model, which she then discovered didn't do what they had originally told her. So she wanted a refund, but the retailer said it was a change of mind. And that's not right. Under the Australian consumer law, an item must match its description and any representations made by the seller. That is part of your consumer guarantees. So in Liz's case, we got in touch with the retailer, we explained the issues, and they agreed to replace the vacuum with one Liz was happy with.
1: So, I mean, there's been a – and these are genuine cases where some of these business owners genuinely didn't know the law.
0: That's right, yes.
1: And didn't know their obligations.
0: That's right, and that's where the conciliator's role comes in. So what they will do is educate both sides, the consumer and the business, about what their responsibilities are under the legislation and get great outcomes while doing that.
1: All right. John McMaster is the General Manager of Conciliation with Consumer Protection. Now, keep listening because we've got a warning about scammers who are now targeting that $100 fuel rebate that the state government is giving you. But I'll go to Andrew first because he's got a question. G'day, Andrew.
2: Yeah. Hi, Nadia. How are you?
1: Yeah, I'm well, thanks. Now, what's happened? Tell me.
2: Well, I've recently purchased a vacant block of land in the Bouvard region, south of Mandurah. And I've received a bill from the Water Corporation for a service supply charge fee. But there is no infrastructure on the vacant block of land for the water. And I'm wondering how they can charge me a fee, service fee, for services not supplied.
1: Okay, this might be a little bit out of your area, John.
0: Yes, thanks, Andrew. This is a little bit outside of our area around water supply charges, but I will get your details down and someone can call you and point you in the right direction.
1: Okay, so his argument being there's no water to the property. Is this legal? So now you did you phone Water Corp, Andrew?
2: I did.
1: What did they say?
2: They basically said that the state government had mandated that because the water pipe goes past my property, I'm liable to pay a service fee.
1: Right, okay. Look, Andrew, we'll put you back on hold and we'll try and get an answer from you. It is a little bit out of John's remit, but thank you anyway, but we'll try and help you. 1300 221 0025 is the number. Now, the fuel support payment scheme, people are now claiming their $100 fuel rebate and scammers have gone, hello, here's an opportunity. And what opportunity are they taking?
0: Yes, that they have. So the Department of Transport and Major Infrastructure alerted us to this scam, and essentially it's often seen where there is a payment to be claimed. The scammers may contact WA drivers by phone, text or social media, claiming that they can help them to apply for the $100 fuel support payment. So this usually involves asking for your personal details, bank account information, and they will also claim they can get you the money quicker. Ultimately, the goal is to steal your money and your identity. And the main thing that we do want to tell people is that you will never have to pay money to receive your fuel support payment.
1: Okay. This has been happening with Telstra as well. You know, people obviously that might claim compensation after the outage. We're hearing reports now that people are getting phone calls saying, oh, we can help you get compensation. We need, because what are they after? They want your identity. They want your bank account details. What are they asking?
0: That's right. Yeah, usually what they're aiming to get from you is either your personal information or to get money from you. Ideally, they want to get both. So the most important thing is to always practice the pause when you're getting these types of calls. And if you do think that you've been scammed, even if you haven't lost any money or you haven't given your identification, please do report it to the WA ScamNet team.

0: 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You can do this by calling 1300 30 40 54, or you can report it online on our website at scamnet.wa.gov.au.
1: Now, also, we've been getting questions about people who've blocked their driver's license, which you can do. That protects you from scammers, and then unblock it and reblock it when you need to use it. Is there a problem with the fuel support payment? Because people are saying, oh, I can't apply unless I unblock my my license.
0: So if you have put a block on your driver's license, you will need to remove it to apply for digital ID. So you need to apply for digital ID before you can get the fuel support payment. The Department of Transport have told us that if you've already have the digital ID registered, then you don't need to remove the block to apply for the payment.
1: All right. Thank you very much for that. Good advice. Let's go to more of your calls. Trevor, what has happened?
2: I've been using an air conditioner installer for a number of years now, and I recently bought an air conditioner through him, paid for the air conditioner unit. And when he didn't install it, I chased him up and his number wasn't working. So I know where he lived. I went to his house and I found he's been put in jail. What can I do about getting my money back or claiming have I lost it?
1: Did you pay in full?
2: Just for the air conditioning unit, not for the insulation.
1: Okay, but you paid for the whole unit.
2: Yes, yes.
0: Okay, yeah, thanks for that. We'll definitely take down your details so that I can get someone to reach out to you. In these cases, it really depends on how the tradesperson's business was structured. So if he's a sole trader, then one option for you would be to go to the magistrate's court and pursue him that way. If he is a registered company, then it will depend on whether or not that company is still registered. Because if they're not registered anymore, it can be difficult to recover your money. But these sorts of things are not unheard of. So I'll take down your details and get a member of my team to reach out to you.
1: And Trevor, I'm assuming the air conditioner has not been delivered to you.
2: Not been delivered, no, it's still with the whoever he bought it off.
1: Right, okay, because obviously if it was delivered, he could have just got another installer.
0: Yeah, that's right. So under the Australian Consumer Law, when you've paid for a service or paid for goods that haven't been delivered, that's considered to be wrongly accepting payment, which is not permitted. So my team can talk to you about that and try to reach out to the tradesperson and see what we can do for you.
1: All right. Trevor, don't go away. We're going to get your details and make sure we pass all of that on to John. Let's go to Shane in Swanview. What's happened to you, Shane?
3: When the government scheme came out for the batteries, because I have medication that's in the fridge and it needs to be there all the time, I got a new battery and a new inverter, and I said to the salesman, I'm only buying this because I need it for 24-hour backup. So when the power goes out, I've got a fridge to keep my medication. He said, yes, you'll have that. Now, I've had it over 6 months, 7 months. The last blackout, I had nothing. And they rang up the people I got it from. They said, you have to pay another $1,200 for an extra piece to connect up.
1: Is that an inverter you need to get?
3: No, I've got the inverter.
1: You've got the inverter.
3: There's a wiring that goes from the inverter and goes to the battery, so that, and it hooks up to the house inlet, so that when the grid goes down, I'm getting power from the battery to run the house.
0: So under the Australian Consumer Law, when you purchase goods or services like that and you've made it quite clear what the particular purpose is that you need them for, then they do need to be able to provide that. So that's under the fit for purpose provisions. So again, we'll take down your details and we'll get in touch. With the solar batteries, there is some shared responsibility for that between Consumer Protection and the Building Commission.
1: Yep.
0: So depending on your particular circumstances, we'll give you advice on that.
1: But surely he should have been told you will need this other little piece of equipment.
0: Yes, well, it sounds like he's made it quite clear what he needs the solar battery to do, and if it doesn't do that, then it's not meeting his consumer guarantees.
1: All right, Shane, we'll get your details. So it's going to be busy for John, but he gets results, so do not go away. Sue's going to have a quick chat to you. Let's go to Warnborough. Mark, hello, what's happened to you?
4: Just a heads up, really, Nadia. I've been getting emails saying I've got 15,000 Qantas points, but I've never had them in my life.
1: Uh-oh. That's a scam, I would think.
0: Yeah, sounds like a scam, Mark. So thanks for letting us know about that. If you can report that to WA ScamNet, that would be helpful. But I'll also pass that information on to the team.
4: Yeah,
1: I love it when people like Mark do ring in and tell us what's going on and what scams are happening. What's the ScamNet number again? People are asking.
0: Yes, it's 1300 30 40 54, or you can report it online at scamnet.wa.gov.au.
1: Okay, now I also had a text a little bit earlier. People have to be, you know, so careful with what they're reading and what they're believing, but somebody's saying that there is a post on Facebook saying that David Mundy has lymphoma and he set up a GoFundMe asking for help with medical fees. Well, I've called the Fremantle Football Club and they said that it's a scam. Sharon, as soon as I started reading that, I suspected it probably was a scam.
0: Yeah.
1: Do you see a lot of that sort of stuff?
0: We do. Unfortunately, those types of scams are, you know, quite common. And in general, we always advise people to really, you know, exercise a lot of caution when you see any celebrity, famous sports person associated with a fundraiser or investments, because they're usually scams. And please do report them to us.
1: And someone like David Mundy wouldn't do that. Like, again, if it's somebody high profile who's, you know, probably made a decent amount of money over the last few decades playing football, I doubt he'd be putting up a fundraiser asking for money.
0: That's right. But of course, these scammers can be convincing and they'll do everything they can to take your money from you.
1: Okay. Thank you very much. And just again, a scam line number?
0: Yes. So the ScamNet phone number is 1300 30 40 54, or you can report issues online via scamnet.wa.gov.au.
1: Okay, we'll leave it there. Lovely to see you again and thank you very much for that. John McMaster there, he's the General Manager of Conciliation with Consumer Protection. Now, after 10 o'clock, you must listen, particularly if you are thinking about claiming compensation from Telstra after that huge national outage last week. You need to keep listening because it might be more difficult than you think. And also, we noticed that lawyers are starting to get involved and we'll tell you what they might be planning. Also, the Prime Minister, a new policy on AI, you'll hear from him as well. Stay with me. It is 10 o'clock. Everything
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8: Good morning. Hope your Wednesday has been off to a great start already. Well, after 10, what age would you relive and why? I'd love to know if you'd go back to your teens, your 20s or 30s. Maybe the age you're at right now is perfect and you wouldn't change a thing. I want to hear from you on 0448 922 604. The reason I'm asking is because there's a lot of issues facing our young people right now. The top thing they're worried about is housing affordability, and that's over climate change and even finding the right career. So I'll explore that after the news. And on housing, it's affecting students in the goldfields too. So I'll take you there after the 10 a.m. news, which is right now.

0: Good morning, this is ABC News. I'm Garrett Mundy. WA opposition leader Basil Zemplis has accused the state government of weakness over what he says is its failure to solve a dispute between BHP and its Port Hedland workforce. Up to 200 workers at the terminal will strike for 8 hours from 2 o'clock tomorrow afternoon after a final round of talks yesterday morning did not result in an agreement. Mr. Zemplis has told 102.5 ABC Perth the estimated $120 million loss BHP will incur during the strike will also cost the state in royalty payments.
1: That's the equivalent to the state of $7 million in royalties. That is the annual salary of 50 senior nurses in our public health system. And West Australians need to understand those numbers.
0: The case of a woman accused of murdering her 4-year-old son on the New South Wales Central Coast has been adjourned in court. Wyong local court was due to consider an order to allow swabs of a 32-year-old woman's mouth and fingernails to be tested. Police are investigating whether cannibalism was involved in the child's death. Her defence solicitor told the court the woman, who is in custody, has not provided instructions. The matter has been adjourned until next month. New analysis from the CSIRO suggests renewable energy remains the lowest cost option for Australians' future electricity system as the country works towards its net zero emissions target. The annual GenCost report, produced with the Australian Energy Market Operator, finds generation costs have eased after sharp increases following Russia's invasion of Ukraine. CSIRO Chief Research Economist Paul Graham says there's encouraging news for consumers.
2: There's some good news up front, which is that we've been through a really tough period of generation costs since the Ukraine war in 2022, and costs have been coming down, and now it looks like markets are saying that essentially we'll have a relatively stable period of lower generation prices for the next few years.
0: Experts have warned Australia is not as prepared as it should be for a potentially severe bushfire and drought season, with calls for more investment in disaster prevention. As El Niño strengthens, scientists are closely watching the Indian Ocean dipole, warning the combination of the two climate drivers could increase the risk of severe weather. Climate physicist M. Murdoch says the overlap is concerning.
3: If we have an existing El Niño and a positive Indian Ocean dipole at the same time, then the chances of severe drought and fire seasons and even heat waves go up very substantially across the bulk of the country.
0: Overseas, the US president says he anticipates the latest round of military strikes against Iran could continue into next week. Ali Crew has the details.
4: Donald Trump has told Fox News that the attacks on Iran will continue until he says it's enough, and that US representatives have held talks this week to urge Tehran to make a deal. US Central Command says that Iran has intentionally attacked 7 commercial ships in the Strait of Hormuz over the past 7 days, resulting in nearly a dozen civilian crew members being killed, injured or going missing. President Trump has reimposed a naval blockade of all Iranian ports, but has backed down on his plan to charge ships crossing the Strait of Hormuz. Tehran says it has again closed the strait, while Iran's Revolutionary Guards say they're targeting US bases in the region.
0: The fossilised remains of a Tyrannosaurus rex have been sold at auction in New York for more than $70 million, a record price for a dinosaur. The BBC's Esme Stallard reports.
5: It was initially valued at $30 million, but Gus, as the T-Rex has been affectionately named, went for much more after a bidding battle that lasted over 10 minutes. Cassandra Hatton, worldwide head of natural history at Sotheby's, said the price reflected the time to excavate and reconstruct the specimen and its quality. Standing at 12.5 feet tall and with more than 60% of the bones recovered, it is one of the most complete specimens of its kind. We are unlikely to find out the identity of the buyer immediately. Time will tell if the dinosaur is coming to a museum near you.
0: To sport, world number one golfer Scottie Scheffler says he's well prepared to go back-to-back at the Open Championship despite missing the cut in last week's Scottish Open. It was the first time in 78 starts that four-time major winner Scheffler had failed to make the weekend at a tournament. But he says that's helped him focus for the final major of the year at Royal Birkdale starting tomorrow.
6: Played 18 on Sunday, played 9 holes yesterday and today, so getting used to the golf course. And I mean, you never want to have a weekend off, but going into a tournament when you're defending, you know, there's always a bit more stuff to do. And so it wasn't the worst thing in the world, albeit it was quite frustrating.
0: WA's weather mostly sunny across the state today, also in Perth, where winds are north to northeasterly at 15 to 25 kilometres an hour. A forecast top of 24 degrees for the city. Right now in Perth, it's 18.2. ABC News, it's now 10:05.
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8: Good morning, Jella Williams with you for the next 55 minutes right across the southwest. Great Southern and Goldfields Esperance filling in for Peter Barr for the rest of the week. It's been a joy being with you for the last few days. I've had a lot of fun and I hope you have too. Sunny all round by the sound of it, but that might all change by tomorrow across Southern WA. You'll get some more detailed weather when I cross to the Bureau after 10:30. But on the program this morning, housing and how it's affecting the next generation. You've been hearing a couple of young voices on the program recently as Youth Parliament is underway in Perth. And there's been a few amazing young people from regional WA that is heading along to that. Well, today, latest research reveals the top anxiety-causing issue for young people is housing affordability. That's probably doesn't come as much of a surprise because that's a quite a topical issue for many of us. I'll take a look at that very soon from the eyes of a young person, a Gen Z. But while I've been talking about youth, it's got me thinking about whether I would want to relive my youth. I won't tell you how old I am because I don't want to give that away. But I'm not in my 20s anymore, that's for sure. But it makes me think whether I would want to go back to my 20s and do it again. And I think I would. I think, especially if I had the opportunity to take back what I know now and go back to my 20s and relive it, I think my 20s would be so much more fulfilling, I think. But I think, you know that saying that the youth is wasted on the youth? That's how I feel about when I reflect on my 20s. So I want to put that question to you. What age would you relive and tell me why as well? It could be your 20s, maybe your teens, go further back. Oh, maybe going back to your toddler age where life was just pleasant and no worries at all. But maybe it was your 20s as well. Maybe your 30s, maybe your 40s, maybe whatever life stage that you are at right now, you're in your retiree years, your golden years, and think that, you know what, I wouldn't relive anything. I like where I am right now. I'd love to hear from you. 0448 922 604. What age would you relive and why? Have a think about that and let me know. Or give me a call on 1300 545 222. I would love to speak to you about that. But coming up next, let's take a look at what's affecting Gen Z and why housing affordability is the top issue for them.
9: Are there any winners in the cost of living crisis? What's causing the algal bloom?
10: Questions. They've never been more important. So the one thing we'll never question is our duty to keep asking. ABC News, keep asking.
8: 8 minutes past 10. I've spoken to a couple of dynamic regional young people recently, as you've been hearing, who are currently participating at this week's Youth Parliament. We've covered things like rail safety yesterday. We've talked about multiculturalism as well. Well, today I want to talk about housing affordability. The latest Growing Up in Australia report, a national longitudinal study by the federal government, has found Gen Z are far more worried about being able to buy a home than things like climate change and finding a job. It also reveals the younger generation are deeply engaged in politics, but have a deep distrust as well of politicians and mainstream media. Sounds like a contradiction, but let's find out more. Let's find out how true all of this is with another young member of Youth Parliament. Let's go to Brunswick local Charlotte Dawson, who's there. Good morning, Charlotte.
11: Hi, Chella.
8: Good to hear from you. How's Youth Parliament going?
11: Yeah, it's been great. Very topical at the moment as we're on our break day before we go back for our final day in Parliament tomorrow. No, it's been really good. Like, we've very topically, we've debated our housing bill yesterday. We passed that through, talking about housing affordability. So it's perfect that you guys wanted to chat to me today.
8: All right. Well, let's take a deep dive into it then. The report says that Gen Z's top worry is being able to buy a home. Would you agree with this?
11: I mean, it's really a cyclical issue. Like, I find that many of us are worried about climate change, but we can't be worried about climate change when housing is such a priority in front of us.
8: Okay, so let's look at the numbers, because when the report came out, there were actually, you know, housing affordability tipped ahead, but it wasn't. It was pretty closely followed by global economic problems and climate change as well. Mm. And so you're saying that all of these issues are actually related to each other?
11: Oh, completely. Completely. What we see a lot of is that it's this cyclical self-fulfilling prophecy of, you can't be worried about housing if the world doesn't exist in a livable state, and you can't be worried about the climate if you don't have a roof over your head. And the global economic issues we're seeing just really contribute to that on another level. And so what we're just seeing is that these issues are so closely linked to each other that young people are forced to choose between the three when we really can't.
8: And when you speak to your friends, is this something that comes up amongst your friendship groups as well? Worried about housing? I mean, you're in your teens. Is something that you've got to, oh, I've got to move out of home soon and that sort of thing?
11: Yeah, like it is. It is really. Luckily, I'm in a very fortunate position in which I'm choosing to stay living at home with my parents, because the concept of, like, having to get a job to be able to pay for rent is completely unfathomable to me. And it's like, as a disabled person, it's like, I can't work a full 9 to 5, 40 hours a week, which is what I would need to afford, like, your standard rental, especially in Perth at the moment.
8: I'm speaking.
11: And so,
8: oh, yeah, keep it going. Yep.
11: Yeah, no, but amongst a lot of my friends, there is this worry about it. But because of the sort of socioeconomic group that many of my friends lie in, their parents are paying for their housing because they can't afford it on their own. And I really worry for the more economically less fortunate than myself, because it's like they're in a position where they're faced with two extremes, which is stay at home, not go to uni, or go to uni, take out debt for your loans, for your university degree, and then for housing on top of it. It's really just an unwinnable situation for so many young people at the moment.
8: Yeah, wow. I'm speaking to Brunswick local teen Charlotte Dawson, who is currently in Perth right now for the Youth Parliament, but we're talking about housing affordability. As the Growing Up in Australia report says, that it's kind of the top worry for Gen Z. Do you think your generation, Charlotte, is, you know, does this anxiety or these worries, do they affect your vision for your personal future? Like, do you think it's going to have an impact on your decisions maybe to have a family and have kids, and then also the stress of finding the right job just to be able to afford to live?
11: Completely. Completely. We see there's this shift between my generation and the generations that have come before us of, we don't see really, I don't find that a lot of us see our 20s anymore as a time for us to spend showing the world and being idealistic and enjoying ourselves. There's so many of us getting involved in politics because it's no longer something we can look at as like, oh, but that's for adults, that's for people in the future. No, it's on our doorstep. And so we don't really have any other option. Like, people now, if you want to go travel the world, they're looking at it from a stance of, where can I make the money to do it? What am I sacrificing to be able to afford a home? And sometimes it is free time. It's working more than a full-time job hours. It's not having a family. It's really just knuckling down and doing as much work as possible just to provide for yourself.
8: So your 20s are your hustling years.
11: Yeah, and I have my own thoughts on that, and I hate it, because it's your life should not be spent just grinding, per se,
8: yeah,
11: to be able to afford what really is a human right. And a lot of our bill in Parliament was talking about this, and housing is a human right, and it should be affordable, and it should be granted to everyone, no matter what their circumstances are. Because it's really one of those things where it's like, how can we expect our society to thrive when the most vulnerable amongst us just aren't able to access the simplest things that they need?
8: Yeah, wow.
11: Like, if you're sleeping rough, if you're experiencing homelessness, you have to guard all of your belongings 24/7 so that they don't get stolen. How can you be expected to get a job? As many people would say, like, oh, if you're homeless, just get a job. But how can you be expected to do that if you can't guard your belongings 24/7, if you don't have access to easy access to like showers and like bodily products? There's just so much that goes into experiencing homelessness that people just don't understand, and which is why I'm so passionate about ensuring that housing is insured for everyone.
8: Yeah, I can hear your passion for it, and it's inspiring to say the least. Charlotte, you know, one of the other things that came out of this report, and it's you know, we're talking to you because you're actually involved in Youth Parliament. You're using your mm-hmm. your youth voice to debate in the political sphere. They're saying that this report, they're saying is that your generation is more involved in political debate, and which could be kind of a myth busting for older generations to look at your generation and go, they're kind of affluent in that space. It sounds like, you know, your generation is very involved in the political debate. As you say, it's on your doorstep. You're dealing with it right in front of your face. Mm. How does that... But on the flip side, there is the report also says there is a distrust amongst politicians and the politics, but also mainstream media. What do you make of that finding? Do you think that there is a distrust amongst your peers for
11: completely
8: politicians?
11: There is.
8: Yeah. Tell me more about that. Why is that?
11: I think that's part of the reason so many of us are so passionate about politics is because we've gotten to the point where we sort of can look at all of this party politics and register that it doesn't feel like it's serving us, which is why as well I think we've seen such a massive swing towards so many independents on the East Coast in particular. But it comes down to the fact that we've gotten to the point where we're registering that so much media and so much politicians, they're trying to sell you a narrative. And we're fed up of being told a narrative. We just want to be told the truth. And it has two options in really how it affects people, is which you become like me and you become very critical and you want to have more trust in our democracy by being a part of it, or which particularly young men are very, very susceptible to, you become ingrained in conspiracy theories. And social media is rife with misinformation, and it leads to this ability to be able to be converted to ideals which are completely just untrue as their basis, but also highly damaging to your community around you. And I think as well that's part of why I'm so passionate about politics, is because I want to see the best out of our society. And to achieve that, we need to be able to trust one another as a community, but also be able to ensure that when we look at everyone in our society, we don't see an enemy amongst us when there are just friends.
8: Yeah, wow. Having said all of this, Charlotte, what is your hope for the future and for your generation?
11: I register that I am much more hopeful. I would not, and optimistic, not than peers around me, but than when I was younger. I register because I spent a large amount of time very ingrained in online culture because of my disability, and I spent a large amount of time away from school. I register that I became very bitter with the state of politics, and I registered that it wasn't sustainable. And so I'm hopefully optimistic because I know that I can try to make change, and that is all we can do is... We can't sit around and wait for change. You can't wait for a call to action. You need to make it yourself. And I think that's really what I'm trying to do, is with state parliament, with youth state parliament, it's a chance for me to get up and say things and be heard. And as well, it's a chance to be able to affect policymakers. And because we've had so many politicians like come and watch our sessions, it's been really insightful, but it's also been really nice to hear the way that in which they talk about us afterwards, in which a lot of the time what they're saying to us is, you're giving us hope because we can see your generation and we can see that you're competent and you have compassion. And I really think that's what especially in this digital age where we're so polarized, what we are lacking in politics, which is what we need, is compassion. And as part of that, you need to have optimism, because otherwise, and I've experienced this firsthand, it becomes a doom and gloom that just is inescapable.
8: Well said. Thank you so much, Charlotte. That was you got me G'd up, so I appreciate it. Well, enjoy the rest of Youth Parliament. We look forward to hearing what comes out of this week with you and a bunch of other regional young people that are there as well. Keep up the great work and nice to chat.
11: Thank you. It was lovely to chat to you, Jayla.
8: That's Charlotte Dawson, a Brunswick local teen who is at Youth Parliament. You can hear her passion for her generation, and hopefully, you know, changes on the horizon with young people like that as well. It is 20 past 10. I've been asking you, just while we're talking about young people and the youth, what age would you relive and why? Some texts coming through. Alan from Dalyellup says, good morning. For me, late 20s, early 30s was an exciting time, an easier time, and not so many aches and pains that maturity bring on. But we should all celebrate each day we are given. Great advice, Alan. Nice to hear from you. Jason texted through as well and says, Chella, I don't think I'd relive any of my life, except maybe my early childhood, because that time is carefree. I agree. Because all the mistakes I've made and trials have been sent my way have shaped me into the person I am today. I'm far from perfect, both in my health and my general life, but for the most part, my life has been an enjoyable roller coaster ride. I've made peace with the cards I've been dealt with, and I'm content with my lot. Great words, Jason. That's really wonderful to hear that, you know, yeah, life shapes you, doesn't it? Doesn't matter. A whole lot of things can be, you know, put your way, but it's what you make of it. Really good to hear from you, Jason. Keep them coming through. What age would you relive and why? 0448 922 604.
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8: 22 minutes past 10. We'll get some music, but then up next, while we're on the topic of young people and housing, Kalgoorlie students at the WS School of Mines have been having trouble finding housing out there in the goldfields. They're sleeping in cars and tents to try and figure out what to do next. So I'll tell you all about that next after What About Love by Heart.

0: Heart asking the big question, what about love, on Southern WA Regional Mornings. Good morning, I'm Chella Williams. Great to have your company this morning, wherever you're listening from. I've been asking you about what age you would relive and why. We've been talking about young people, and especially regional young people who are at Youth Parliament this week. And you just heard from one young person, Charlotte, who is really, says that there is a huge concern about housing affordability amongst her generation. This person's texted us through and says, wouldn't it be great to have one of these young people from Youth Parliament in a seat for each year to represent our youth? I think that is a great idea. Nice to hear from you. Keep them coming through. 0448 922 604. What age would you relive and why? It's 27 minutes past 10. Some of our future engineers and miners studying with the WA School of Mines in the Goldfields are having real trouble finding accommodation. Speaking of housing affordability and young people, there are hundreds of students out that way. And Curtin Student Guild President Dylan Storer says there aren't enough beds.
1: Undergraduates need to move in their third year out to Kalgoorlie in order to get that WASM experience. Postgraduate international students need to move directly into Kalgoorlie without really any connections in many instances to the community. So having access to student housing is very often the preferred, if not the only, real sort of viable opportunity for these students to live and work and in Kalgoorlie, but also to study at WASM. And there's a lack of that accommodation at the moment. There's a severe shortage and there are a lot of students out in Kalgoorlie at the moment and not a lot of beds to sustain them. So that means that we've got students that are living basically couch surfing, that are living some instances in their cars, that are paying for hotels.
0: Dylan Storer there speaking on students at Kalgoorlie's Department of Mines School, and it sounds pretty dire with students reverting to couch surfing and even getting hotels as well, which can be quite expensive, and the lengths that they're going to find housing. Now, a report by the University's Guild and Make Renting Fair WA found accommodation for these students are at crisis levels and has called for more to be done to help students out. Alice Pennicott is the spokesperson for Making Renting Fair campaign and joins me now. Good morning, Alice.
2: Good morning.
0: Thanks for your time this morning. What does this mean, crisis level in Kalgoorlie?
2: Yeah, it's a really concerning reality for these people and for students generally. Housing is increasingly a barrier to opportunity to development for people. We hear all the time that housing is necessary for education and for workforce and all of those things, but this is it actually playing out in real time. People having their education impacted, workforces are impacted, regional development is impacted. So, housing insecurity and unaffordability is having and will continue to have huge, huge effects for our community.
0: And with this case in Kalgoorlie, how many beds are there and how many do you actually need?
2: I don't know off the top of my head the total numbers, but I know that the number of students that they have and that need to go out there, as Dylan said, required to at a certain point to go out there, without having that certainty and without having the kind of fallback. They don't have family out there, they don't have networks out there. There's not any other alternatives. The private rental market is entirely unaffordable. People just have no options, and so, they either can't complete their qualification or they, have to really scramble and can't actually give it their best because they're trying just to, keep a roof over their head.
0: Yeah, so it could be seriously impacting the education of these students too.
2: Yeah, absolutely. Yeah.
0: What's contributing to the shortages and the affordability? I mean, I can hazard a guess, but what have you found, Alice?
2: Yeah, so I mean, student accommodation has been kind of left unregulated in large part, so it doesn't provide security, safety, affordability for students, and that's across the board. But obviously, as we said, people who are living in regional areas where there are limited other options and where they don't have their family there or other networks are going to be sort of exceptionally vulnerable to that. And then more broadly, we've kind of just got a lack of regulation around rent affordability. Rents have continued to rise well beyond incomes, and that's not just with students, but that's across the board, and again, more severe in regional communities. And we haven't seen any policies to help stabilise rents and ensure that they remain affordable across the board. So all of those things continue to impact. It is concerning, and it's disappointing.
0: I'm speaking with Alice Pennicott, spokesperson for Making Renting Fair campaign. We're talking about Kalgoorlie's housing. Our situation is at crisis level when it comes to the students trying to find housing just to complete their studies at the WA School of Mines out that way. Alice, is this happening anywhere else? I mean, crisis level in Kalgoorlie, are we seeing this happen in other parts of regional WA as well?
2: I mean, definitely the sort of housing insecurity and unaffordability is an issue across all of the regions, whether they're needing them for university or just communities in general. We need, ability to attract and retain people for the region so that they can develop and have those connections and everything else. It depends on education and skilled workers and population and all of those kinds of things. When it comes to student housing, it's essential kind of infrastructure so that that growth can happen. And then certainly students impacted across the state in terms of the lack of security and the lack of regulation in the accommodation that happens in the metro just as much as that happens in the regions in terms of the lack of security and affordability and accountability of the universities, not only to provide quality education, but actually ensuring that people have access to safe and affordable accommodation, particularly where they're the ones that are supposed to be providing it or, requiring it.
0: Yeah. We heard just earlier from Brunswick teen Charlotte Dawson, who, he is saying that it is a huge worry for her generation, their early adulthood and just trying to keep their head above water. And housing, she says, is a human right. They shouldn't be hustling so much to try and find housing and affordability. In this particular case, though, Alice, is there a role for mining companies here? I mean, we're talking about students who are learning and essentially entering the mining workforce, their future workforce. Is there a role for mining companies here to actually step up and support the housing issue here?
2: Definitely in exactly the same way that we think, that the universities should have some accountability. I think, where there's those companies that are getting the benefit of the students and getting the, benefit of those developing those people, I think there should be some accountability there. The challenge that we have is that at the moment it's all just on the individuals themselves, and so that's not sustainable. It needs to be, I think, a shared responsibility of the universities, of the companies, of the government, rather than it just having to sit on students' heads to manage this themselves.
0: And what else would you like to see done in this space, Alice?
2: Certainly regulating the accommodation itself and ensuring that it's provided in ways that are safe and accessible and secure for people. Measures to ensure that rents are affordable and that, there's different affordable housing options for people. Student accommodation should be affordable for students, but we also need to have affordable accommodation for people in regional areas more generally. People need to know that they can access secure and safe accommodation that they can afford, that they're not going to go into rental stress or have to keep moving every 12 months and trying to find a new rental property. Otherwise, we just won't have people in the regions and we won't have that development that we really need.
0: That's right. We'll leave it there. Thank you so much for your time this morning, Alice. I really appreciate it.
2: No worries. Thank you.
0: Alice Pennicott, spokesperson for Making Renting Fair campaign. We've been talking about housing affordability and out in Kalgoorlie, the WS School of Mines students are finding themselves just unable to find a roof over their head and having to resort to hiring hotels and couch surfing and in some cases sleeping in their cars and tents. I wonder what you think about this. 0448 922 604. As we've been talking about, and two young people in regional WA, I've been asking you about what age you would relive and why. Mel has texted in and says, morning, Chella. I would go back to my late teens only because I made a stupid error of judgment from a peer, which led me to break my leg. Oh, I'm so sorry to hear that. Now in my late 50s, I'm paying for it, and it buggered my knee, which has held me back to fulfill my life with certain things, and I need a knee replacement now. I'm sorry to hear that, Mel. I'm really, yeah, that's a hard one. It's things that happen in our youth that affect us in our future. And wish you can go back and redo it again. So I totally understand. Nice to hear from you, Mel. On housing affordability for young people, this texter says, lived in a caravan for many years. Young people seem to think it was easier for the older generation. It wasn't, unless your parents had money to support you while you went to uni. Easier now with living away from home allowances and rental assistance and more. Thank you for your text. Keep them coming through. 0448 922 604.
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0: Oh, I'm running way out of time. 23 minutes away from 10. Let's get some news headlines now with Gabriella Becerra-Mellard. Good morning.
8: Good morning. The Federal Opposition Leader Angus Taylor is criticising the government's plan for an Office for Artificial Intelligence as part of its national framework for AI. Anthony Albanese has made a speech to officially announce the new division, which will coordinate the design of Australian standards for artificial intelligence. Mr. Taylor says while AI presents a great opportunity for Australia, the establishment of an Office for AI is unnecessary bureaucracy. American mining giant Alcoa has announced it will build and operate the planned gallium production plant at the Wagerup Alumina Refinery south of Perth. Gallium is a critical mineral used in some semiconductors and is extracted from bauxite alongside alumina. The plant will be the result of a joint venture between Alcoa, Japan Australia Gallium Associates and the Australian, Japanese and United States governments. It's expected to provide up to 10% of the world's gallium supply once operational. And WA Nationals leader Shane Love says his party should not be blamed for problems with Albany's privatised gas network. It comes after Albany Nationals MP Scott Leary told the ABC privatising the reticulated network was a costly mistake.
0: Thank you very much, Gabriella Becerra-Mellard, there with the news headlines. We'll cross to the Bureau very shortly for some detailed weather. But just on that last story, this is what the WA Nationals leader, Shane Love, says about the situation in Albany, where the private gas network is being decommissioned.
9: Obviously, in Albany at the moment, there's been a failure of the government to properly oversee the gas sector in that town. The government has organisations like the ERA that are there for that purpose when you have a monopoly supplier to ensure that there is a system which will continue into the future. I think it's 26 odd years since the gas sector was privatised, not initially to the current owner, but the government has dropped the ball here in every way. It is responsible for ensuring that when you have a monopoly such as the situation with gas in Albany, that you have oversight of it. And there are organisations in government that have that capacity. So in terms of the Albany situation, this is something at the feet of the current government. The network, I believe, has been let into some state of decay, and that is absolutely the responsibility of the Labor government. They've been in power now. They've been in power now for in their third term. They can't actually talk about decisions which occurred 26 years ago being to blame.
0: WA Nationals leader Shane Love responding to the situation in Albany where the gas network is being decommissioned and criticising the decision to actually privatise the gas network. It is 20 minutes away from 11.
10: Weather update.
0: Christy Johnson is with me from the Bureau. Good morning, Christy.
11: Good morning, Fella.
0: How are we going weather-wise? I mean, it looks kind of perfection outside my window here in Bunbury.
11: And look, it's pretty much that way right across the listening area. There's not really a cloud to be seen, the tiniest wispy spot or two around the capes, but otherwise, very, very sunny across the listening area. We've got northerly winds. It's going to be warm, or certainly warm for this time of year. Many places expecting to be sort of, 4 to 6 or even 8 degrees above average for this time of year. We're getting up into the sort of low 20s in places like Leonora, Leinster, up to 23, Kellerberrin, Southern Cross, Laverton, Windy Harbour, 22, Bunbury, Margaret River, Bridgetown, Denmark, Albany, Kambada, Kalgoorlie, all up to 21 degrees today. So, lovely and warm. There is a change on the way, though. We've got a cold front approaching. We might start to see that cloud thicken up over the southwest capes sort of late tonight, but I really can't see too much shower activity getting onto land until tomorrow morning, where we'll probably see it start to shower around the capes during the morning and moving into the southwest district during the morning, extending into parts of sort of the Great Southern and the South Coastal District into the afternoon, maybe the central parts of those districts late. And then it's probably as we go into the into Friday and Saturday that we'll see it extending across the rest of the listening area. Probably not too much reaching sort of the Eucalla district, but the southern goldfields and western goldfields and the southeast coastal should see some showers developing through Friday into Saturday. And there is the potential, I should mention too, for some thunderstorms, particularly around the more western parts of the listening area tomorrow and Friday, even the risk of some severe storms, most likely probably tomorrow afternoon, some locally heavy rainfall that could lead to flash flooding and also the risk of some damaging wind gusts. So it's got a bit of moisture, this system. It's tapping into a bit of tropical moisture. So we could see some decent rainfall totals, potentially sort of around 10 to 40 millimetres in the western parts, obviously a little bit less than that in the east. And even if we get some thunderstorms, we could see a bit more than that too. So, a little bit more moisture in this one than we normally see in these sort of winter fronts.
0: Okay, look out for those storms, everybody. Thank you so much, Christy. Great job. Have a great day.
11: You too. Thanks, Chella.
0: Christy Johnson from the Bureau of Meteorology there. So expect some rain, some storms, some thunderstorms perhaps, and some flash flooding on the way on the weekend. Earlier on, we heard from Brunswick local Charlotte Dawson. You heard a passion for her generation and the things that they're facing right now. And one of the things is housing affordability, which is all intertwined and related to finding the right job, earning enough money to afford a house, but also climate change, what kind of world they're going to live in, and whether housing is, the point of whether there's, the stress of finding a house if there is not an adequate world to live in. Heather from Albany has texted in and says, as an older person, I listen with interest and dismay to Charlotte. We all had the same worries as young people now. University wasn't a choice. It was something we couldn't afford. I didn't even get to go to year 12, left at year 10. Put off having children to pay for housing and work to survive, TAFE at night to improve my skills, worked full-time, still at 68. Helps that I actually like my job. Thank you so much, Heather, in Albany. Nice to hear from you. Thank you so much for weighing in. And this texter, this young texter, Winnie, who's 4 years old from Coolin, says, you get what you get and you don't get upset. That made me chuckle because my kids say exactly the same thing to me. And in most cases, it's the right advice. Nice to hear from you, Winnie. Hope you're enjoying the school holidays. Coming up next, do you use artificial intelligence, AI, maybe to save time or to get some inspiration perhaps? Talked a lot about AI on this program, and it's an ongoing conversation because the use of artificial intelligence seems to be growing everywhere we look. Now, today, the Prime Minister is speaking and unveiling his plan as we speak to get the most out of AI at the moment and some control and control some of the dangers that come with it. You'll hear from the Prime Minister next after Paul McCartney, a Ringo Starr, home to us.

0: One half of the Beatles, Paul McCartney and Ringo Starr, home to us on Southern WA Regional Mornings. I'm Chella Williams. Good morning to you. We've been talking about ages, the age you would relive and why. We've heard from one of the Youth Parliament members, Charlotte Dawson from Brunswick, speaking passionately about her generation and what they're facing right now, especially when it comes to housing affordability, climate change, just cost of living in general. Ralph has texted in and says, climate change is the least of these kids' problem. Nice to hear from you, Ralph. And on Charlotte's chat with me earlier specifically, this texter has says, as a millennial, I would love to see younger people in high parliamentary roles like the young lady we just heard on your show, Charlotte Dawson. If you're old enough to vote, that's good enough for me to have a seat in Canberra. Very passionate about a role in making a change in this uncertain, ever-changing world. Yes, she was incredibly passionate and well-spoken too. Thank you for your text. You can keep them coming through 0448 922 604. 10 minutes away from 11, Australia will have a new Office of Artificial Intelligence and a national AI framework as the government tries to manage what the role the technology will play in the future. Prime Minister Anthony Albanese has just delivered a speech just moments ago outlining some plans. He says the federal government will legislate standards for AI next year.
1: Our government will establish a set of Australian standards for AI. In March this year, we announced a set of expectations for large AI data centres. This will bring them into one regulatory framework, clear, consistent, and mandatory. I will seek agreement on this approach from premiers and chief ministers at the National Cabinet meeting I'm convening next month. We will aim to bring the legislation to Parliament and carry it early next year. We will consult closely with industry and our trading partners to design a framework for faster decision making, better supporting infrastructure, and genuine community engagement. It is not our goal to try and legislate for every possible eventuality or risk. That only creates the risk of Australia missing out on investment altogether. This is about building Australians' confidence and trust in AI and our nation's capacity to manage it, ensuring that our national interests and our national security are protected, and providing the certainty for growth, for jobs, and for investment. Setting the terms means that we can put in place the strongest possible protection for Australian artists and Australian media. As a government, we make a wide range

0: range of important factual information available online. Whether it is disaster warnings or travel advisories, we want it to reach the widest possible audience, so that even if Australians aren't going directly to Disaster Assist or Smart Traveller, they're still getting up-to-date, accurate information. We'll continue to do this, as will many other businesses and organisations. But let me make this crystal clear. Not everything produced in Australia is up for grabs. Not at all. Australian writers, musicians, artists and journalists must retain ownership and control of their work. Our laws will spell that out, plain as day. An artist's creative endeavour is their work and their property. No company should use Australian books, music, art or news to build or train AI without the artist's control. And that includes the artist's control of the price and value of their work. Anything less is theft. No country has got this right yet. Nowhere do artists or rights holders have sufficient control of their work when it comes to AI training. And that is why the best way to secure the strongest copyright protections for Australian artists is for Australia to be active and involved, to build the best possible solution for ourselves, and to preserve the creativity that is fundamental to who we are, to our national identity, and the journalism that is essential to our democratic society. Our Australian standards will also set clear rules for large data centres, where they are built and the power and water they use. We have a continent to ourselves, one of our big advantages. We have more than enough room for new data centres without them competing with new housing. And we will work with every level of government to see common sense prevail. We know that companies will need to invest in skills and training to be successful. And we know they will need energy too. We'll create a legal obligation for the next generation of large-scale data centres to underwrite new power supply, to pay their full share of grid connection so no costs are passed on to homes or businesses, and to put at least as much energy into our grid as they take out of it, to be net generators, not net users, to build new renewable generation and firming to strengthen our national energy resilience and ensure that data centres do not increase power prices for Australians.
1: Prime Minister Anthony Albanese there speaking just moments ago, outlining the government's plans to get on top of AI tech in Australia and potentially one of the standards that's first in the world. It is 5 minutes away from 11. Now, have you ever heard of Chicken Hill? That's the nickname for a steep sand dune. At the Marga River mouth near Surfers Point, it's a pretty popular spot for people to run up and down the dunes. And on Tuesday, emergency services were called to rescue someone from that spot. We'll talk about that next.
2: Hey, it's just Mowboy. Me and some of my favourite people are putting on an hour of music, comedy and games with performances from Drifting Clouds and Baker Boy, That Blackfella Show. 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
1: On Tuesday, emergency services were called to a popular spot in Margaret River to rescue someone. It's on a spot known as Chicken Hill. Now, reporter Neve Bressenden was able to look into this story and joins me now. Good morning, Neve.
3: Good morning, Charla.
1: Tell me what happened.
3: Yeah, it's a pretty unusual one in terms of the rescues and the things that we kind of see on the DFS website. But, emergency services were called around 2 p.m. yesterday on Tuesday to reports of a man who was running down a sand dune near the Margaret River mouth. That hill, as you said, is colloquially known as Chicken Hill. It's a pretty popular place where young people play and run down, apparently. And he was stuck 2 metres down the sand dune. So emergency services got there. 6 crews from Warcliffe DFS and 3 from the Margaret River SES showed up. And they managed to get him out. They packed and stretcher carried him across about 300 metres of sand. And unfortunately, the river mouth has just opened, so they had to also go across about 5 metres of knee-deep water to get him into the car park and off to hospital. It took a couple of hours, and he was at Margaret River Hospital yesterday afternoon.
1: Is he okay? Do we know his condition?
3: Yeah, he's all right. No life-threatening injuries, and, he's recovering.
1: This is really... It really is an unusual... I mean, I can't help but think, envision a man running down a hill, a steep one, obviously losing control and of his speed. How do you get stuck in a sand dune, though? Mm. Do we know anything around the circumstances of what he was doing?
3: No, we don't. We can only use our imaginations at this stage, but I can imagine how that might happen. Deep sand, fall in, I don't know, hurt your leg or something like that, and you just can't get out. Pretty scary.
1: Okay, well, I'm glad he's okay, but Chicken Hill, as you mentioned, is colloquially or probably known amongst the locals as Chicken Hill. I've never heard of this before. I know the spot, but I've never heard of it called Chicken Hill before. What do we know about this particular area? Is it something that people run down a lot?
3: Yeah, like Kate Bush says. I'm new to the area, so I didn't really know anything about Chicken Hill. But, our local journo, Anthony Pansia, called it Chicken Hill yesterday when we called him about it. And Madigan, who grew up in Margaret River, who's here in the office, she says lots of young people run up and down that hill, and I think it's got a very nice view out over the ocean there as well. Sounds pretty dangerous to me.
1: And it's not chicken because you can't be chicken running down it, or is it?
3: I thought it was chicken because you can't be chicken running down it, but apparently it's because a fire came through there once and it is in the shape of a chicken.
1: There
3: if you
1: go.
3: Look at it from afar.
1: Okay, that's really interesting. We might take a closer look at Chicken Hill. Thank you so much, Niamh.
3: No worries.
1: ABC reporter Niamh Brissenden there talking about Chicken Hill, and sadly a man was stuck running down it on Tuesday, but he's okay. He's in hospital recovering, and all things are good in that. I've got to get out of here. It's news time very shortly. Thank you so much for your company this morning and all your texts. I'm sorry that I couldn't get to all of them. Our conversations is up after the 11 a.m. news. I'll be back tomorrow. Have a great Wednesday.
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5: ABC News. Good morning, I'm Garrett Mundy. Officers from the major crash squad are investigating a crash in Perth's east which has left a 5-year-old boy dead and a 48-year-old woman critically injured. Police say around 4:30 yesterday afternoon a silver Toyota Land Cruiser struck two pedestrians on Belgravia Street in Cloverdale. The woman was taken to Royal Perth Hospital and is in a stable condition. The boy was taken to Perth Children's Hospital but could not be saved. The driver stopped at the scene and was not injured. A Perth man has described the moment he took down an alleged thief in a citizen's arrest. Adam Breen was at a Careen liquor store on Saturday when he says he saw a man walk out with several bottles of alcohol without paying before trying to flee in an allegedly stolen car. Speaking to 102.5 ABC Radio, Mr. Breen says the man seemingly forgot to release the handbrake and couldn't make it out of the car park.
6: I started running towards him. He started running, and I'm a bit of an avid runner, so I said to him, You won't outrun me. And he sort of dropped his bags and he's gone to shape up and he's thrown a punch at me, and then I've just taken him down.
5: Lawyer John Hammond has told 102.5 ABC Perth there are risks when performing a citizen's arrest. He says the use of force must be proportionate to the circumstances.
7: You actually need to see something happening that looks like a serious offence, and then you can take action and you can use a reasonable amount of force. And that's where it goes off the rails, because what is a reasonable amount of force?
5: WA's opposition leader Basil Zemplis has lauded the Liberal Party's presumptive candidate for the Secret Harbour by-election, describing him as a champion of his community. Rockingham councillor Ryan Robertson is currently the Liberals' only nominee for the by-election on the 29th of August. Robertson is a veteran of the Royal Australian Navy, as was the now departed local Labor MP Paul Papalia. Mr. Zemplis has told 102.5 ABC Perth the electorate has been neglected, and returning Labor to the seat will see that treatment continue.
8: If they return a Labor representative, well, that person is not going to be able to make a difference to these things. If Ryan was successful, or if another candidate was successful, coming into Parliament and championing those things, fighting for the people of Secret Harbour every day...
9: Prime Minister Anthony Albanese has announced the federal government will establish mandatory standards for artificial intelligence. Mr Albanese says the standards will be presented to state and territory leaders for agreement at National Cabinet next month, with the government aiming to legislate the regulations early next year. He says acting now will help ensure the technology works in Australia's national interest.
0: It is not our goal to try and legislate for every possible eventuality or risk. That only creates the risk of Australia missing out on investment altogether. This is about having the flexibility to keep pace with change and get out in front of it.
9: A survey of 5,000 young Australians has found they're not disengaged from democracy, but many are losing faith in the institutions meant to represent them. The Australian Institute of Family Studies report shows young people are finding ways to engage with issues they care about, even as trust in governments and traditional politics continues to decline. Australia Institute Democracy and Accountability Director Bill Brown says governments need to lead by example.
10: Not getting sucked into integrity scandals, supporting integrity agencies that investigate those scandals, and being transparent about the operation of government.
9: And the wife of a man who was almost sucked out of a Ryanair plane last week has claimed the crew didn't come to their aid during the terrifying ordeal. With the details, here's Europe correspondent Elias Kluwer.
11: If we die together. They are the haunting words of the wife of a man who was partially sucked out of an aeroplane that was flying over southern Europe last week. It's the first time Svetlana Gokovic has spoken of her and her husband, Lubisa Karavich's terrifying ordeal on a Ryanair flight from Thessaloniki in Greece to Germany's Memmingen Airport. Mr. Karavich's wife said in an interview that her husband is still seriously injured and in shock. His hand is particularly badly injured. He's got burns, he's not able to communicate, and he doesn't remember the whole event. Ryanair has confirmed that a window was dislodged, but said that while an investigation is underway, it would be inappropriate to comment further.
9: Perth's weather: cloudy tomorrow, a very high chance of showers, most likely in the afternoon and evening. The chance of a thunderstorm with severe heavy rain likely. That may lead to flash flooding near the coast. Northerly winds, 20 to 30 kilometres an hour, turning northwesterly in the middle of the day. A forecast top of 22 degrees for Thursday, currently in Perth. It is 21.1 degrees. That's the latest from the ABC newsroom. It's now 11:05.
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24: In the Scottish city of Edinburgh, there's a long cobblestone road that leads up to the medieval castle. Just near the castle entrance, there's a witch's well. It's a memorial to the people who were burnt or hanged in that spot for witchcraft in centuries gone by. Kate Forsyth's back on Conversations today. Kate is an author who draws on her depthless knowledge of old folk traditions to reimagine some of these stories in her novels. Kate has some strong strains of Scotland in her family heritage, and she was introduced to Scottish folklore as a little girl by her great aunts. This is when she heard stories of the Shi, the good folk, a hidden race of people who were said to live inside the hills of Scotland. And you had to call the Shi the good folk, otherwise they would destroy you in cruel and unusual ways. And this rich seam of Scottish lore runs throughout Kate's new novel. It's called The Changeling. Hello, Kate. Welcome back.
25: So lovely to be back with you, Richard.
24: I love having you on the program. So your new novel, The Changeling, is based on an old Scottish folk tale you heard as a little girl called Katie Cracknuts. Tell me this story, please.
25: So Katie Cracknuts is a story that was collected in the late 19th century in the Orkney Islands, and it tells the story of two sisters, both of whom are called Kate. And the folklorists usually divide them by calling one Lady Kate and the other one Katie. So Katie was the plain sister and Lady Kate was the pretty sister, and they were stepsisters. Now, Katie's mother, who was married to the king, she was very jealous of her stepdaughter because she could see that she was going to have a gilded future, while her own daughter, not nearly so pretty, would not. And so she conspired with the local cunning woman to cast a spell on Lady Kate to make her think that her head had been replaced with that of a sheep. So Lady Kate is absolutely horrified. Her beautiful, own beautiful face is gone, and all she can do is... So her beautiful stepsister, Katie, wraps a shawl around her head, takes it by the hand, and sets out to find the cure for the curse her own mother had cast on her sister. They wander here and they wander there and they wander here, and at last they come to a castle lost in the mists. And there she begs for a room for them to stay. And the housekeeper says, "You cannot bring illness into this house. We have enough already." And Katie says, "Why, whatever do you mean?" And the housekeeper tells her, "Oh, the laird's young son, he's been cursed. Every night, servants sit by his bed. And every morning, the servants have disappeared. And the laird's son's boots have been worn to holes, but no one knows why." And Katie says to her, "I will sit by the laird's son. I will watch over him and guard him tonight if you will give me and my sister shelter." So this is the agreement that they came to. Now, on the very first night, Katie's sitting by the bed and the laird's son is lying there and he is so deeply asleep nothing can arouse him. And she ties a little bell to her finger so she doesn't fall asleep, and she watches over him. At midnight, the laird's son sits up. He puts on his boots, newly resoled, and his cloak, and he goes running out of the room, and Katie follows him. He leaps up onto his horse and she leaps up behind him. They gallop through the midnight countryside until they come to a great hill. And then the laird's son raps on it and he says, "Open, open, Green Hill, and let the Lord in." And Katie, who's jumped off the horse's back, quickly gathers up a handful of hazelnuts and puts them into her pocket because she knows that they will make her invisible. And then she whispers, "Open, open, Green Hill, and let the Lord's lady in." And she follows him within the hollow hill, down, down, down into the depths. And then they come to a great hall where the fairy folk are dancing. There's a great feast, there's musicians, and the laird's son begins to dance. And he dances and dances like a wild, possessed creature till dawn, when he stumbles out exhausted and pale, the soles of his boots worn once more to holes. And Katie follows him back to the castle and she thinks something strange and uncanny is happening here. But maybe, maybe I can find out what has cursed my sister and what or who has cursed the laird's son.
2: So there might be a common cause here.
25: Exactly. So the second night, exactly the same thing happens. At midnight, the laird's son gets up, puts on his boots, newly resoled, and gallops to the fairy hill, and Katie follows him. Once again, she goes down with him into the depths of the mountain, and once again, he dances and dances and dances like a wild, possessed thing. But Katie creeps around with the hazelnuts in her pocket to keep her invisible, and she sees a little fairy boy sitting on the ground with a hazel wand, and he's playing, turning one thing into another thing. And Katie thinks, if I could get hold of that wand, maybe I could turn my sister's head back into her own bonny face. And so she rolls the little boy some of her hazelnuts and cracks them open for him. And he's starving. He eats them hungrily and gives her the hazel wand in return for more. Dawn comes. Once again, the laird's son stumbles out, weaker, sicker than ever, more exhausted, and once again he sleeps all day. But Katie takes a hazel wand and she goes to where her sister sleeps and she uses the wand to return her stepsister, Lady Kate, to her old bonny self. The first curse has been broken. Now comes the third night, and once again Katie follows the laird's son, and once again she lurks in the shadows and she watches and she listens, and she overhears one of the fairy maidens saying, "If that girl in the shadows only knew that one bite of this wee birdie would break the curse upon the laird's son." And the other fairy maiden said, "But she's only a mortal, she can't know." And so Katie takes a little bird, breaks its neck, puts it in her pocket, and then when she follows the lead's son back to his room, she cooks up the little bird, feeds it to him, and he has three bites of it, so tiny, there's only three bites of flesh. And with each bite, colour and vitality returns to him, and he opens his eyes and remembers who he is, and the curse has been broken. And the laird's son married Katie, and the laird's younger son married Lady Kate, and they lived happily ever after.
24: That's fantastic. That's the folk tale from Scotland.
25: That is.
24: The thing I like about it, as I like with the folk tales you tell, there's things that would never make into a Disney version of that.
25: No, that's right, the breaking of the bird's neck.
24: Breaking of the bird's
25: exactly.
24: neck.
25: Exactly.
24: And also the boy dancing himself to near exhaustion has got something, a strain of horror in it for me as well.
25: Exactly. Many of the Scottish fairy tales do have that darkness to them, that faint touch of terror.
24: So, Kate, where did you first hear the story of Katie Crackernuts?
25: So I first heard the story of Katie Crackernuts when I was a little girl. I'm trying to work out how old I was. I think I was probably 11, maybe 12. And I was sent to spend my summer holiday with my great aunts who lived on Merriweather Road, Merriweather, near Newcastle, in a little old fibro cottage that was absolutely stuffed to the brim with books. Oh, what a happy place that was for me.
24: What kind of stories were on those bookshelves?
25: Well, my grandmother's grandmother, her name was Ellen Mackenzie, and she was born in the shadow of a cursed castle on the Black Isle in the Highlands of Scotland.
24: Get out of town. Wow.
25: And when she was a young woman, she travelled from the Highlands of Scotland to Australia with her younger sister. And she brought with her the family Bible with a piece of white heather in it, some books, and a head stuffed full of stories. And she told her daughters and her granddaughters, who told their daughter, who told me.
24: Tell me a bit more about the fair folk in this story, the good folk, the she, as they were called.
25: I've been fascinated by the she ever since I was a little girl and first read about them. So basically the idea is that there's more than one realm. There's a mortal world in which you live and I live and all of our listeners live, but pressed up against it is another realm, the fairy realm, and time moves differently there, and the people who live in that realm are trapped within it. The gates between the two worlds only open at thin places and at thin times. So Halloween, for example, what we call Halloween, is a notorious thin time. And in medieval Scotland, it was called Cracker Night or Nutcracker Night, which is where Katie Crackernuts gets her name from.
24: Right, not from firecrackers.
25: No, this is far older than firecrackers. Yeah. And so...
24: Sorry, that's just blown my mind.
25: So the idea was on Halloween, young women would throw hazelnuts into the fire or into a pan on the fire, and when they cracked open, it would tell you who you were going to marry.
24: With these folk, the good folk, the she that live inside the hills, how important is good manners with such people? Good manners are gold in that world, as they say.
25: Absolutely. They were, you know, they were royal, they were regal, they were powerful, they were deadly, and so to speak badly of them was to attract their attention. Most of the everyday practical magic of medieval Scotland and Ireland and other Celtic countries was all about trying to propitiate the she, trying to keep them from not noticing you, trying to protect your beasts and your babies and your home from what they could do to you. And so because they were so dangerous, because they had such incredible magical powers, you wanted to keep them happy. So for many, many years, it was a custom to put out every night a bowl of milk and a loaf of bread for the good people, you know, for the fair folk, in case one should be passing by and should be hungry. You would never call them by their real name. You'd always call them by these euphemisms, some of which are quite beautiful, like the fair folk.
24: And this is where we get the word fairy from. The origins of the word fairy are interesting too. I think we might have talked about this in the past.
25: Yeah.
24: Because it comes out of the old word fae, doesn't it? And fae, which we take to mean sort of like, feet and I don't know, not very energetic, actually means powerful woman, doesn't it?
25: It does. The original ancient root for it is feta, and it's the root word of fate as well. And, you know, a feta, which then just became fae, means a sorceress, an enchantress, even perhaps a goddess, someone who had, you know, like the Norns or like the three fates, you know, someone who had the power to look both ways along the thread of time, someone who had the power to decide the destiny of humans.
24: Today I'm with Kate Forsyth. She's back on Conversations Today. Her newest novel is called The Changeling. Now, this era I was speaking of before, when witches were being hanged or burnt right near Edinburgh Castle, this was also the era of Mary, Queen of Scots, who was also herself accused of witchcraft. Did you hear about her from around about this time as a girl as well? Were you getting your head full of those stories?
25: I did. So particularly my great aunt Clarice, who was by profession a school teacher and loved a captive audience, she told me the story of Mary, Queen of Scots, and I was absolutely enthralled. I became obsessed with Mary, Queen of Scots as a result of that. And my great aunt Clarice actually sent me quite a few books about Mary, Queen of Scots once I'd gone home, just because I was so interested, which I still own. So would you like me to tell you the story of Mary, Queen of Scots?
24: And I want you to tell it to me how you were told it as well.
25: Yes, because my great aunt Clarice was the most astonishing storyteller. So Mary, Queen of Scots was born long, long ago in Scotland, and she became queen when she was only 6 days old because her father, King James, had lost a great battle against the English, and he turned his face to the wall and died of heartbreak and shame. Well, you can't crown a little girl who's only 6 days old. They had to wait till she was old enough to sit up, and then they made a special crown just for her, no bigger than a circle I can make with my fingers and thumb, and they crowned her. She was 9 months old, but her wicked great-uncle, King Henry VIII of England, he wanted Scotland for his own, and he sent his soldiers burning and pillaging all through Scotland. So when Mary was 5 years old, her mother, who was French, sent Mary back to her own family in Paris, and there she grew up at the royal court with all the French princes and princesses. And when she was 16 years old, she married the Dauphin, which is like the crown prince of France. And the next year his father died, and so Mary, Queen of Scots, became the Queen of France as well with her husband. But when he died just 1 year later, she was sent back to Scotland. She hadn't been there since she was five. She was now 18 years old. Some people say she didn't even know how to speak Scots. Well, when she returned, it was a very different country to the one that she'd left when she was only 5 years old. Her own mother had died, and her illegitimate half-brother ruled as regent. And under his rule, the country had become Protestant. Now, Mary was Catholic. She was raised a devout Catholic. And they told her she was not allowed to be Catholic anymore. And she said, well, I'm the Queen of Scotland. I hereby say that everyone in the land of Scotland can worship how they please. That did not make the new Protestant regime at all happy. And so she returned to a place that was swirling with plots and attempts to control her. When she was just 20 years old, a French poet snuck into her room late at night with a dagger in his hand, and when he was captured, said, "Ah, I didn't mean any harm. She's bewitched me with her beauty. I'm madly in love with her." But he lost his head for it. And as a result of that, Mary's reputation was besmirched. I love that word, besmirched. Anyway.
24: Was she besmirched by the implication of witchcraft in that story?
25: At first she was besmirched by the implication that she was welcoming a young man into her bedroom. And because she was French, half French, and brought up in the French court, everyone thought that she was wild and licentious. Soon after, she married, and again her half-brother, who had been regent while she'd been gone, was angry that because she married a Catholic. And when she was 7 months pregnant, a mob of lords broke into her supper room and stabbed to death her best friend, a Catholic Italian musician called David Rizzio. Each of those lords stabbed him once, and then the king's dagger was left in his body because the king, Mary's new husband, was amongst them. 56 times he was stabbed, and then they

0: dragged his body out and where his blood smeared the floor. They have scrubbed that floor. For 440 years they have scrubbed that floor, but the stain will never go, because it is the stain of murder and treachery. And if you go to the Palace of Holyrood now, you can still see that blood stain on the floor. I've been there and I've seen it.
1: That's fantastic. And you're getting all this as a little girl.
0: Yes.
1: And it sounds, the story of Katie Crackernuts is folklore. The story of Mary Queen of Scots is history, but it sounds like it was all one in your mind.
0: Oh, that's exactly right. You know, I was utterly enthralled, partly because, I mean, what's not to be enthralled in that story? You've got treachery, you've got murder, you've got the strangeness and magic of the bloodstain that never fades. But then Mary Queen of Scots was only a few years older than me. Like, I think if I was, let's say I was 12 and she got married when she was 16, that's only 4 years older than me. She wasn't like a far distant queen who was old, you know, how we think of Queen Victoria when we think of a queen. She was young, she was vibrant, she was a teenager. And here she was living this incredibly dramatic, tragic and romantic life.
1: As I said, she was accused of witchcraft in her time, and this is the 1560s when there was a witch panic, not just in Scotland but right around Europe.
0: Yes.
1: What was the historical going on in the background that might have given rise to this witch panic?
0: So there's a couple of things that you need to understand. The first thing is that witches had always been a dangerous element in medieval European society, but they weren't really the focus of these frenzied witch hunts until after the Reformation. So once the European world was torn in half between the Catholics and the Protestants, who had very different approaches to their religion, that was when witches became a real anxiety. Everyone was living in fear. Everyone was living in fear either that they would be accused of being Protestant in a Catholic country or accused of being Catholic in a Protestant country. We're seeing many people being tortured and burnt to death for heresy. Under the Protestants, witchcraft became a capital offence because it was seen as a crime against God. Well, for the Catholics, it had just been a kind of maleficence that occurred occasionally. So contrary to popular opinion, it was actually the Protestants that began the witch hunts, and they were most virulent in the Protestant countries, by which I mean Germany, Switzerland, Denmark and the other Nordic countries, Scotland, England. In that order of how bad they were.
1: There was a handbook to how to deal with witches called The Hammer of Witchcraft. I've got a copy of it.
0: That's right, Malus Maleficarium. Mm. I've got a copy of it too. What does that show about us?
1: Yes, we're terrible human beings. That's what it means.
0: No, it means that we are fascinated by the dark side of the human psyche and also by the way that humans can demonise the other, people who believe or think or act differently to them, and then weaponise existing beliefs against them. Now, when I say that Scotland was the second least, you've got to remember Scotland was the smallest of these countries. At that time, there were only 1 million people living in Scotland. And during the witch craze period, which is around 173 years long, up to 6,000 people were accused of witchcraft. In a population of only 1 million, that's a very high percentage, much, much higher than in Germany, for example, which had many more people living there.
1: Now, this brings us to the story of Katie McNiven, one of the women executed for witchcraft. We only really have her name, don't we? Like, there's the names of the other women who were executed for witchcraft have not been released. We don't know the other names, do we?
0: No, that's right. So the very first witch hunt happened in Scotland in 1568, April 1568. By this time, Mary had been forced to abdicate in favour of her baby son, and her illegitimate half-brother, Lord James Stuart, was once again regent, king in all but name. And he used that first witch hunt as a way to eliminate his enemies, to enforce the Witchcraft Act, which had been passed 5 years earlier by Mary,

0: in an attempt to placate the factions against her.
1: Now, this is the same King James that became the king of both England and Scotland.
0: Yes.
1: And who gives us the King James Bible too.
0: That's exactly right. And the king for whom Shakespeare wrote Macbeth.
1: Oh, I didn't know that, right? Mm. Yes.
0: So all we know is that it was conducted moving up from Edinburgh, heading north, so through Fife, all the way up to St Andrews and then up to Dundee. So that's like central Scotland. We know that 38 witches were accused and 10 were executed, most probably by fire, and only one was named, and she was called a notable sorceress, call it Nick Nivel. That's all we have, the only one to be named, and she's not given her first name. Now, I was fascinated by this when I first read about it. Here was a woman. We have no idea how old she was. We have no idea what she was accused of. All we know is that she was burnt to death. And she was the first one named. She was a notable sorceress. So I went digging through the archives, which, as you know, I love to do. And the thing about archives is people get terrified of them and very few people actually go deep into them. And what I discovered was this astonishing story about the Witch of Moaney. Now, Moaney is a small valley about half an hour drive away from St Andrews, absolutely beautiful. It sits under the shadow of a great hill called the Knock, which is called the gateway to the Highlands, because if you look north from the Knock, you can see the Highlands. If you look south from the Knock, you can see the Lowlands. Now, the Witch of Moaney was meant to have had the power to turn herself into a bee. I mean,
1: a bee.
0: A bee. Can you imagine how wonderful it would be to turn yourself into a bee? That caught my attention straight away. And she was meant to have used the shape of a bee to steal a knife from...
1: Whoa, pull up there for a second. That's a bit heavy lifting for a bee, I would have thought.
0: Exactly. So she's
1: seriously.
0: Yeah,
1: she was accused of being having turned herself into a bee, and then stolen a knife,
0: which she then gave back to the laird afterwards.
1: Right.
0: She was put into a barrel, rolled down the crag of the Knock, which it would have been an unbelievably horrendously painful thing to have happened to you, and then burnt to death against an upright standing stone, Neolithic era, which is now called the Witch's Stone. Now, I spent more than a month, and quite a lot of that time, I stayed in the gatehouse of the Castle of Moaney, and I could see, from the road, the Witch's Stone and the Knock. And I wrote a lot of this book sitting in the shadow of the Knock, where the Witch of Moaney was meant to have died. Her name was Kate Nicknevin, which is very, very, very close to the notable sorceress, call it Nick Nevin. It's just a thing about 17th century spelling or 16th century spelling. And when I was staying there in Moaney and in Crieff, at least six people told me her story. It's living old history in this part of Scotland. Now, whether she was the same notable sorceress called Nick Nevin, or whether she was a daughter or a relative, nobody knows. But I, Richard, I love what's not said in history. I love the gaps, the elisions, the lacunas, the places where I can tell a story that's never been told before, where I weave the silver thread of my imagination through the heavy homespun of historical fact.
1: Today I'm with Kate Forsyth. She's back on Conversations Today. Kate's newest novel is called The Changeling, and after the headlines, we'll get into what the changelings were. On ABC Radio, it's 28 minutes to midday.
2: Garrett Mundy in the Perth newsroom. The Prime Minister says national standards for artificial intelligence will ensure new data centres don't increase power prices for Australians. The standards announced today will be presented to state and territory leaders for agreement at National Cabinet next month. The government is aiming to legislate the regulations early next year. The death toll from Venezuela's twin earthquakes has now risen to more than 4,700. Almost 17,000 people have been injured, and while the Venezuelan government has not revealed how many people remain missing, The United Nations estimates it to be around 50,000. Interim President Delcy Rodriguez has called for the release of frozen assets held abroad to be used in the recovery. And the United States is investigating whether it should impose tariffs on Australian lamb. The US Trade Representative has launched an investigation to determine if Australian lamb was dumped in the US below the local cost of production. Australian lamb exports to the United States are worth about $1 billion a year and make up 70% of all American lamb.

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1: Kate Forsyth is back with me on Conversations today. Kate has written a great many books that blend folklore and bring them into a modern context. And her newest book is called The Changeling. And it comes out of folk stories she heard as a little girl growing up around her Scottish great aunts, and blends together the story of Mary, Queen of Scots, and women executed for witchcraft as well. Now, Kate, so far we've had the story of Katie Crackernuts, and now we have this imagined kind of composite character of Katie McNiven, a woman who's named and executed for witchcraft, and you're a Kate as well. You feel like these stories are reaching out to you some way? This is for you as another member of the club of Kates here.
2: I always feel that about stories. Once the story takes possession of my imagination, it feels like it's been waiting for me, and my only task is to honour the story and to tell the story as it reveals itself to me. I think one of the reasons why I loved Katie Crackernut so much when I was a kid was because I was then called Katie. So it was about a girl called Katie who did these incredibly brave things. And then when I was researching the history of witchcraft in Scotland, and I found this story about a witch who was also called Kate, or sometimes Catherine, then it just seemed like it was meant to be. I couldn't believe that it was beyond coincidental. It felt like it had meaning to me, and it reinforced my need to tell this story.
1: I'm mindful as well of an author like Hannah Kent, who's been on this program a few times as well, who wrote her book, The Good Folk, which is set in Ireland, which is a wonderful novel.
2: I love that book. It's one of my favourite books of all time.
1: And Hannah's first book, major novel was Burial Rites, about the last woman to be executed for witchcraft in Iceland. And I wonder if women like you and Hannah are both haunted by what used to happen to witches. This is what would happen to women who were clever, women who were curious, women who are often acting as homeopathic doctors in the villages where they live. Do you have this feeling of, oh, that could have been me if I'd lived in that time?
2: Absolutely. I think that all women should be haunted by the history of witch hunts, by the deep hatred of women and the deep need to render them powerless.
1: Yeah, but more specifically, clever and curious women, though.
2: Exactly. Virginia Woolf wrote about this in A Room of Her Own, and she said how many women in history have been burned as a witch or have gone mad on the moor because they had no outlet for their cleverness, their curiosity, their need to make sense of the world around them, no voice. And I'm always interested in the histories of women who have been silenced.
1: When you went to Scotland for the first time, you bought something that you call omen staves. What are they?
2: I do. So I went to Scotland. I took my children to Scotland to research a book I was writing called The Puzzle Ring. And while I was there, I found a shop that sold folk remedies and folk magic, if you like. It had all sorts of things like bags of herbs and crystals. It had these sticks, which were, each stick was made of a different wood. So let's say apple, yew, rowan, oak, birch, etc. These were sacred woods to the Druids or to, in medieval Scotland. And carved upon each of these sticks is a rune. And the rune is called an ogham rune. And they're all carved on all the circles of stones and Neolithic stones and, some medieval crosses also have these runes on them. It's a very mysterious alphabet. Some people call it the tree alphabet because each of the runes is associated with a tree. And so these, they call them ogham sticks. I called them omen staves in my book because ogham was not a term that was widely used in medieval Scotland. It's a little bit like, let's say, tarot cards, where each stick or stave carries different layers of meaning, and you draw upon them for guidance, for help in times of trouble.
1: Memory as well?
2: Yeah, absolutely. Each story, each stick would have carried a story with it, and also what is called a kenning. Now, because of your interest in Norse mythology, you will know what a kenning is. Okay. So a kenning is like a way to combine information into a very short term. So, for example, the sea can be called whale path, but a sea is just simply a body of water. A whale path contains with it this idea that it contains all sorts of creatures within it, that they travel, that they migrate, that we can follow the whale path, and also this idea of song, whale song. There are layers of different meaning within the kenning, and you can use that kenning to, with only two syllables, carry like an encyclopedia of mystic knowledge.
1: Yeah, they're always based on these beautiful metaphors.
2: Yeah.
1: And it can go the other way around too, like a horse can be like a land fish
2: or yeah.
1: something. So you have all this folk knowledge that's embedded in the old languages often too of these lands. Give me some examples of some of the everyday magic that was often practiced in Scotland at those times.
2: Yeah, so in medieval and early Renaissance Scotland, there were what were called cunning folk. And the cunning folk were just ordinary men and women who often had a role within the community. They might be an alewife or a beekeeper or a blacksmith, but then they also carried occult knowledge.
1: And this word cunning comes from kenning, doesn't it?
2: It does.
1: And it still exists in Scottish language as well. Do you ken? Do you know?
2: Exactly. Yeah. It means, you know, cunning folk meant they that know.
1: And what kind of knowledge, what kind of simple everyday magic practices?
2: So, for example, healing. There were a lot of, herbal, as you said, they were homeopathic doctors. Weather knowledge, spells to keep the rain away when the harvest was being taken in. Very hard job in Scotland. if something had been lost or stolen, they would use a dowsing rod of hazel, again, to try and find the lost thing. Curses, charms against harms, love spells, everyday magic that people needed in their everyday lives. It was very practical. They used what they had around them, herbs, stones, crystals, dried toads, things that they could find in their everyday. And it wasn't considered witchcraft. In those times, witchcraft was considered maleficent. And so necromancers, people who tried to raise the dead, was seen as maleficent, while the cunning folk was seen as beneficial.
1: Yes, there was
2: good magic.
1: There was a distinction drawn between white magic and black magic.
2: Yes.
1: Black magic was necromancy, the
2: exactly.
1: magic of the dead. And therefore, good magic was still seen as Christian for a long time, wasn't it?
2: It was. So these cunning folk would use prayers as well as spells. And they would call upon, the Virgin Mary. They would call upon, different saints, particularly, of course, Saint Bridget. We're talking about Scotland and Ireland here, where, the pagan goddess Bridget was synthesized into Saint Bridget, and many of her capabilities and so forth were taken with her. They didn't think of themselves as being anti-God. They thought they were working with God on earth. And it wasn't till the Witchcraft Acts were passed and until...
1: This is all bad. All of this is necromancy. This is all working
2: exactly.
1: in league with the devil.
2: And basically every single village, every single hamlet had at least one cunning person working there. Usually women, sometimes men. And all of a sudden, their everyday practice was declared diabolical.
1: This is something we do as humans to each other. It's been going on since the year dot, and we'll continue doing it. It's just with this extreme form of singling out people as being possessed by this or that, and there's a feeling that they need to be burned and exterminated, utterly driven, expelled from the face of the earth.
2: Some witch hunters were driven by true belief, and some witch hunters were driven by the lust for power
1: and grudges too.
2: Yeah, And some, you know, they were petty tyrants. Having that role gave them power, and particularly giving men power over the bodies of women is always a dangerous practice.
1: One element of this everyday magic involved rituals around death after someone died and there wasn't a priest to administer the rites of death. Tell me about the sin eaters of this time.
2: The idea is that in the wilds of Scotland, which can be very wild and very, very distant, if there was no priest there to shrive you, to absolve you of your sins, then in a Christian community, that was a great fear. It meant that you would go to purgatory or to hell instead of, you know, going up to heaven. And so they were often outsiders within the community because they were shunned, they were seen with fear because they were willing to take on the sins of another. But it was, in fact, a great act of love. You would take into your own body the sins of the dying so that they could be cleansed and they could fly free and would have no need to haunt the living anymore.
1: You'd take their sins upon you. And how would you literally ingest their sins?
2: Yes. So the sin eater would cook bread, so usually made with flour that had to be ground, but it was stone, and then mixed with clean spring water, and cooked on a stone slab in the hearth. No metal could touch it. It was called a corpse cake. You've got to give them credit for fantastic names for things, corpse cake. And then it was laid on the breast of the person as they were dying. They would breathe their last over the bread.
1: And impregnate it with their sins?
2: With their spirit, with their sins. And then the sin eater would eat the bread, eat the corpse cake, which was usually made with a lot of salt. So it was not pleasant to eat. And as they ate the bread, they ingested the sins, and that meant that that person was no longer unshrived. They had been absolved of their sins, and the sin eater now carried them. Now, the sin eater would then have to be cleansed ritually of those sins. But because this was a non-Christian practice, a non-church practice, they were still seen with a kind of abhorrence in their community.
1: Really? The sin eaters weren't seen as heroes, they're seen as people tainted with sin. Did they purge themselves of the cake? Did they have to vomit it up or something like that?
2: No, they would just bathe themselves in water, in running water, of which there's a lot in Scotland, so it wasn't hard to find a stream to lie down in and have it wash the sins away from you down the stream to the sea. But the sin eaters were often also the keeners, and so keening is a kind of ritualized wailing and singing, often wordless, that is done at to help sing the dead spirit out of the body and into the other world.
1: So do you mean then sin eaters were mostly women in this case?
2: Sin eaters were nearly always women. Later on, they became more male as women's roles were taken over by men. But there were sin eaters right up until Victorian era in Wales and Ireland and Scotland. It was a common custom in remote communities.
1: Kate Forsyth is back on Conversations today. Her newest novel is called The Changeling. Now, the protagonist in your book, Katie, is a changeling. What was the mythology around changelings then?
2: So, simplistically, a changeling is a fairy child who is substituted after the theft of a human child. So the idea is a newborn baby would be laid in its cradle during the night. One of the fairy folk would magically come into the room, take the baby and replace it with one of their own, much like a cuckoo leaves its egg in a nest.
1: Why would they want to do that?
2: It was usually because their own child was ailing, was sick, or was not well. And if you think about the fact that the she lived within the hollow hills, they lived in a world of shadows and darkness. They didn't really have meadows and fields full of corn and wheat, and they didn't really have

0: folk. They would be grateful to you. And so the other reason that's put forward is simply because they're wicked and mischievous and they wanted to enslave the human child and have them act as servants. And then they left one of their own there just to bedevil the humans.
1: I'm thinking of George R.R. Martin, what he did with Game of Thrones, where children were left out for the White Walkers to take, that would then become part of that group of White Walkers in George R.R. Martin. He, of course, is very, very aware of these sorts of stories. Would the children who were abducted become fair folk themselves, or would they always remain as the slaves of the fair folk?
0: A part of the horror of the situation is that no one actually really knows what happens to them. And there are different explanations of that, but I think the implication is no, they didn't become fairy themselves. They were simply, you know, either the servants of the fairies or they were raised in order to strengthen the stock, if you like, to be bred with the fairies, to have children that would be strong.
1: Now, pagan people could be every bit as cruel as anyone else could be. Was this a way of saying, like, I have a child and my child is a changeling dropped off by the fairies? Was that a way of using an explanation for a child that was aberrant or some way disabled or suffering from cerebral palsy or something like that? Was that way that was often explained?
0: Absolutely. You know, contemporaries, psychologists and scholars believe that the myth of the changeling was a way to explain children who were different. And by that we mean neurodiverse, who, you know, perhaps had some kind of, you know, physical disability.
1: Or autism or something.
0: Autism, yeah. Exactly right. And what's really, really interesting now is that many communities of neurodiverse people today have embraced the changeling myth as an empowering narrative. Not only are they perhaps different, but perhaps that gives them extra special powers, much as a changeling child once would have had.
1: But back in the day, what would they have done with a child that was deemed to be a changeling?
0: So when I was a little girl and first encountered changelings in my grandmother's, in my great aunt's book of Scottish fairy tales, there were dozens of different stories about changeling. It was one of the most prevalent myths. And they would put the baby on a fire shovel and threaten to throw it into the fire. They would threaten to throw it into the sea or into a lock, or they did throw it into the lock. They threatened it with daggers or in order to frighten the fairy out and make it return home and then have their own baby returned to them. Or they would try and trick it into revealing itself. So they would make soup in an eggshell, for example, was one thing that they did, because the idea is that the newborn baby would sit up and say, in all my 1,000 years of life, I've never seen soup made in an eggshell before.
1: That gets them every time, does it?
0: Yeah, right. Gets them every time. In one of the tales, the piper passed the newborn baby his pipes and said, play us a tune. And the baby sat up and played the most enchanting fairy music anyone had ever heard. And the whole village ends up dancing and dancing and dancing. So each village had a different changeling myth, if you like. But they were extremely prevalent. And it's not only in fairy tales and folklore. We also see mentions of changeling children in witch trials in medieval Scotland as well. And in the most famous one, a woman accused of being a witch, who would have been a cunning woman, was asked what she had done. And she said that there was one changeling child brought to her to be treated, and her treatment was to give it tea made of foxgloves, which
1: is poisonous.
0: Is poisonous. Exactly. And so you can see that Scottish folklore and Scottish history are very, very close together, and that sometimes maleficent things were being done. By that I mean feeding a sick baby foxglove tea, it would have died. And so she was essentially being accused of murder, but through the instrument of witchcraft.
1: People back in those days, no different to us. They're absolutely constructed the same way biologically as us. They're subject to the same strengths and weaknesses and cleverness and foolishness and all those sorts of things. There is that Whiggish view of history, though, that says we've been gradually becoming more enlightened as a species over time. But that of course, means you can kind of disdain people in the past. You know, we're so much smarter now than they were.

0: were then. But they're just the same as us. They're just trying to navigate their way through the world with limited information, just the same as us. Do you think there's any wisdom to be found in this world, Kate, and from these stories? And how do you try and make yourself alert to the kind of hidden wisdom that might still lie in some of these old tales and old were then? But they're just the same as us. They're just trying to navigate their way through the world with limited information, just the same as us. Do you think there's any wisdom to be found in this world, Kate, and from these stories? And how do you try and make yourself alert to the kind of hidden wisdom that might still lie in some of these old tales and old practices?
1: I absolutely believe that the myths and legends and fairy tales of our world, all over all cultures, were designed deliberately to transmit wisdom. I think that's what their purpose is. Their purpose is to teach us how to be better humans, how to live, how to survive. The basic storyline of most myths and fairy tales goes along the lines of, if you are clever enough, if you are kind enough, if you are steadfast enough of purpose, you can change your world for the better. You can overcome injustice. You can defeat evil. And I think that that the wisdom that they carry is still extremely relevant today, and perhaps even more relevant because we are a secular society. We don't have the same rites and rituals, rites of passage that a highly religious society has, that marks our growth from the innocence of childhood to the wisdom of old age. And so one of the reasons I love these stories so much is because they're the most efficient method of passing down knowledge over generations ever invented by humans. They're far more effective than a stern lesson because they enter our hearts, they change our minds. So yes, I do believe that there's wisdom encoded in them. I do think that's why humans are drawn to them so strongly, because we instinctively recognise these storytelling traditions that link us to the past and help us learn to do better, really. And I love them because they're beautiful and eerie and perilous, and because they cast a spell of enchantment over us, and then we emerge afterwards lifted somehow, changed somehow, transformed deeper in ways that we would not otherwise expect.
0: When you told me the story of Katie Krakenots just now, and then the story of Mary, Queen of Scots, you did this without notes. It was tattooed into your memory by those great aunts that gave you these stories as a kid. And I've got a feeling, I suspect, that you even used some of the same rhetorical flourishes that your great aunts would have given you when you told those stories.
1: I love the patterns of storytelling. I love the fact, just remember that most people in the world were illiterate up until very, very recently in human history. And so oral stories have patterns, rhyme, rhythm, repetition, etc., that help us remember them. And so when we tell a story that's been told to us, we instinctively and unconsciously mimic the pattern of the story. And that's why these stories have survived for thousands of years, absolute thousands of years, when so many other things are lost.
0: Just finally, do you practice any of that everyday Scottish magic in your own life, Kate?
1: I love to bring a little bit of meaning into my own life. I love observing the changes of the moon and the changes of the season, of knowing, celebrating midwinter and midsummer. I love to bring, I love charms and spells and chants and rhymes. I write them all through my own books. But, even just something as simple as a blessing when I cook for my family. So this is the one that I do when I make soup. I just go, stir and stir, left to right, bless this house with love and light. Stir and stir, round and round, keep us all safe and sound.
0: I'm going home to bed now. Will you

0: tucking in me and everyone else who's been listening to this. It feels like something quite motherly and kind with that. It's lovely.
1: Well, words are the most incredible invention that humans have ever made. And when we make a wish or say a prayer or utter a blessing, that's an old, old blessing, we are using the power of our voice to cast a spell, to protect the ones that we love, to manifest our desire in the world through sound, through language. And scientific evidence now shows us how incredibly important it can be to verbalize our desires, and then that helps us make those things come true. It helps it happen. So it's simply the power of positive thinking. But these are ancient, ancient blessings and spells. And I love the idea that as I say that blessing, as I stir my soup, I'm repeating something that my great, great, great, great, great, great grandmother would have said. And I mean, my body, the egg that became me, was within my great, great, great, great, great, great grandmother's body. And her words of wisdom are now uttered by my voice. We are linked to the past. We carry the DNA of our ancestors, and we have the power to learn from them and to learn to be better people.
0: How wonderful to speak with you as always, Kate, and thank you so much.
1: Thank you, Richard. It's been a joy.
0: Kate Forsyth's new book is called The Changeling. Today's conversation with Kate Forsyth was made on the lands of the Gadigal people. Producer was Alice Moldovan. Executive producer is Nicola Harrison. I'm Richard Feidler. Thanks for listening.
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4: This is ABC News. Good afternoon. I'm Garrett Mundy. A 5-year-old boy is dead and a woman is in a critical condition after they were hit by a car in Perth's east yesterday afternoon. Callum Lidlow has the details.
5: Police say the silver Toyota Land Cruiser was travelling along Belgravia Street in Cloverdale when, at around 4:30, it struck the boy and the 48-year-old woman. The boy was taken to Perth Children's Hospital in critical condition and died of his injuries. The woman was also critically injured and is now at Royal Perth Hospital in a stable condition. The driver stopped at the scene and was not injured. Major crash investigators are asking anyone with information or footage of the incident to contact police.
4: WA Liberal leader Basil Zemplis says he would celebrate any Labor loss in the upcoming Secret Harbour by-election, even if his party fails to win the seat. The poll, to be held on the 29th of August, was forced by the resignation of veteran Labor MP Paul Papalia earlier this month. Labor holds the seat with a margin of more than 11%. Mr Zemplis says while he'd prefer a Liberal win, he also expects One Nation will contest the seat strongly.
6: I know in particular there has been growth in support for One Nation in what we might call outer metropolitan areas, of which Secret Harbour is one. I would expect they think they can play a meaningful part in this election, and I expect they will as well.
4: Former St Kilda star Nicky Winmar has been removed from the Australian Football Hall of Fame. Earlier this month, the 60-year-old was found guilty of 3 counts of unlawful assault and common law assault. AFL Commission Chair Craig Drummond says violence against women has no place and is not in the values the Australian Football Hall of Fame seeks to uphold. Winmar is a Noongar man, and a statue commemorating his iconic stand against racism was removed from Perth Stadium last week. The Prime Minister has announced national standards for artificial intelligence will create a legal obligation for the next generation of data centres. Political reporter Lexi Junowick has the details.
7: Anthony Albanese says the design of the mandatory standards will be coordinated by the newly established Office of AI and require large-scale data centres to minimise water use and maximise energy efficiency. Mr Albanese says protecting Australian creators' work will also be a priority.
8: Australian writers, musicians, artists and journalists must retain ownership and control of their work. Our laws will spell that out.
7: The standards will be presented to state and territory leaders for agreement at National Cabinet next month, with the government aiming to have the regulations legislated early next year.
4: The United States and Iran are continuing to trade attacks in the Middle East, with President Donald Trump warning the strikes may continue into next week. Ali Crew has more.
7: The Kuwaiti army says its air defences are currently intercepting Iranian hostile drone attacks, while the Ministry of Interior in Bahrain has sounded the warning siren, urging residents to head to the nearest safe place. A US naval blockade of Iran is now in force as the American military carries out its fourth night of strikes on cities in the country's south. Donald Trump also says he has dropped his plan to impose a 20% toll on all cargo shipped through the Strait of Hormuz after phone calls from Gulf allies. Iran's deputy foreign minister says Tehran has considered the MOU signed with the United States last month to have been effectively dismantled due to the latest violence.
4: Hundreds of firefighters in France have managed to contain a huge wildfire burning southeast of Paris since Sunday. More than 20 square kilometres have been scorched, but the blaze hasn't yet been extinguished. Four people are in custody, suspected of arson. To sport, pre-tournament favourite France has been knocked out of the FIFA World Cup, losing its semi-final against Spain 2-0 in Dallas. ABC Sports Amanda Shalala has more.
9: Everybody was thinking that France was going to steamroll through this tournament and lift the trophy. Le Bleu had been flawless up until this point. The attacking threats of their forwards have just been so good. They have not really been tested. They came up against the reigning European champions, the Spanish, who have been so strong defensively, have only conceded one goal throughout this entire tournament. And they were the ones who in the end dictated play. And they never allowed France to get any time or space on the ball. They completely dismantled a side which everybody thought was unbeatable.
4: Spain will face the winner of tomorrow morning's semi-final between Argentina and England. Perth's weather cloudy tomorrow with a high chance of showers, a forecast top of 22 degrees after an overnight low of 13. Looking ahead, more showers on Friday, 20, easing on Saturday, 19, and returning again on Sunday, a top of 17 degrees. Right now in the city, it's 22.9 degrees. 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
11: Hello, how are you today? Great to have you along. This hour, the head of the peak body for road transport companies here in Western Australia says Australia's fuel supply concerns are worse today than they were at the start of the conflict in the Middle East. Also, the American Sheep Industry Association has welcomed the launch of an investigation into lamb imports, which it says are displacing US production, eroding profitability, and putting American sheep operations at serious risk. And of course, that's one of the key destinations for Australian lamb. We'll talk about that in some detail shortly. Six past 12 on the ABC WA. First up today, straight to Katanning in the state's Great Southern, where a very special sheep sale took place this morning with a few record prices being broken. Rod Bushell is the sale yard manager. Hi Rod, I hear some lambs sold for a record price today.
12: Yes, that's right, Belinda. $418 was reached by one particular line.
11: And that's the first time we've gone over $400 a head, is that right? In your, can you recall?
12: Yes, I think so. The same vendor had some in 2 weeks ago, and he reached $397. So I think this is the first time we've got over $400.
11: Wow, incredible. And some details, the weights, who bought these lambs today?
12: Fletcher's International bought them, and these were slightly lighter than the ones he bought in 2 or 3 weeks ago. So we estimate they weighed 82 kilos live, or dressed about 35 kilos.
11: And the lambs belong to Kevin O'Brien, who farms just east of Pingelly. He trades under the name Cronvy Nominees. And as you said, Rod, he broke the record at your sale yard just a few weeks ago, not quite breaking that 400 head a mark, but went pretty close anyway. So that is the previous record. What was before that? I mean, we did get up pretty high last year, didn't we, with some records being smashed sort of week after week.
12: Yeah, so it was $3.96 before, so he broke it by a dollar a fortnight ago.
11: Well, a dollar, it's still a record, isn't it? And I do hear that prices were up right across the wholesale today.
12: Pretty much. I just read the report and everything's quoted up or steady and up to $20 ahead. So, yes, the whole sale was strong. We get the averages each week and we're averaging just short of $230 over the entire yarding.
13: What was the mood like?
12: Oh, well, there's a big crowd here. I'm, you know, for a small sale, relatively small sale, I was surprised at the number of people here. So obviously there's plenty of keen buyers around at the minute.
13: And what did you think of the quality of the sheep and lambs on offer today?
12: Well, Elders had a fantastic lineup because we had three or four vendors. Crovey nominees also had crossbreds in because these, the record-breaking ones were Merino, but they also had a beautiful line of crossbreds. And then we got a local vendor that for the last 5 or 6 weeks been in, bringing in fantastic lambs. So, yeah, the first two runs of Elders today was very high-quality lambs.
13: But you see a lot of sheep week after week, Rod. What did you think of them, the record-breaking ones today?
12: Oh, they're clearly the best Merino lambs I've ever seen.
13: Ever? Just,
12: well, I think so, yeah. I mean, I've, especially being Merinos, I mean, you don't see 2085 lambs, so...
13: Oh, we just dropped you. What did you say, Rod? You don't see many what?
12: I just don't see too many Merino lambs weighing 85 kilos. So, in fact, very few. I would reckon they're the best Merino lambs I've ever seen.
13: Wow, that's a big call. What about the buyers today? Because isn't this the time of year where some of them go into repair and maintenance for the processors here in WA?
12: Yes, they do, but they still continue to buy so that they've got sheep on hand when they open up again. So... Fletcher's have been closed, but they bought these, so they're obviously close to opening up or whatever at the minute.
13: Mm. And what about Eastern States buyers?
12: Look, I'm not too sure on that. They're normally buying a lower grade of lamb, but they've been around, but I'm not too sure if they were buying today or not.
13: And any idea what's going to happen next week? Can these records be broken again? What we get $418 a head, the current WA record for these Penna Merinos? What do you think is going to happen?
12: Well, I imagine if Mr. Crovey brings some more in, Crovey nominees, we're in with a chance. But I doubt at this stage that anything will come up to the same level.
13: Wow. Well, look, thank you, Rod. Appreciate that little preview of before we get to the results of the Katanning sheep market today. Tracy Kilner going to go through that a little later in the hour. But thank you for bringing us those details today and those records at Katanning today.
12: Okay, no problem.
13: That is Rod Bushell, and he's the sale yard manager at Katanning. And a pretty exciting day at Katanning today. A big sale. Well, it wasn't a big sale, but it was big in terms of the prices going under the hammer. That pen of Merinos, 85 kilo, $418 a head, and they belong to Kevin O'Brien, who farms just east of Pingerley, but now in the hands of Fletcher's to be processed. 11 past 12 here on the Country Hour.
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13: 11 past 12. The American Sheep Industry Association has welcomed the launch of an investigation into lamb imports, which it says are displacing US production, eroding profitability, and putting American sheep operations at serious risk. The investigation will be conducted by the US International Trade Commission following a recommendation by the Office of US Trade Representative. It's an investigation that's going to be closely watched by the Australian lamb industry, which continues to grow its market share in America. US-based President of Global AgriTrends, Brett Stewart, says there are signs lamb is becoming an increasingly popular luxury option for American consumers.
14: Lamb is having a moment. It's a very small consumed item in America. It's half a kilo per person. So we're 40 kilos of chicken a year in America. We're half a kilo of lamb. But it is kind of a new wave of demand. It's a new luxury item. It's similar to Wagyu beef. And it's hard to explain how those retail trends shift and consumers shift. But boy, demand for lamb is strong in America and around the world. What it really is in America, I guess if you distill it down, there's a huge wave chasing protein. Protein is the new buzzword. So you look at these Gen Z, these young guys, they're pouring protein powder on everything they eat right now. Even the elderly, and doctors used to say, well, you have high blood pressure, cholesterol, avoid red meat. They're not saying that anymore. They're saying eat high quality, dense protein. The GLP-1 drugs, the weight loss drugs, a lot of those diets are designed around small amounts, high quality protein. And so we're in a spot where every generational group in America is chasing high quality protein at the same time.
11: Yeah, the US, it's getting a taste for lamb, and the Australian market is sending as much as they can to that destination. 13 past 12. John Hassell runs a sheep and cropping farm at Pingelly, 160 kilometres southeast of Perth, and he's also Vice President of the National Farmers Federation. John, what's your reaction to this US investigation into lamb imports?
15: Well, I guess like any Australian grower, they probably want to protect their market, and if it seems to them that they're being undercut, which I'd be very surprised about from Australia with our high cost structure, I'd probably be wanting to do the same thing. And I guess what it really says to me, Belinda, is that we've got to be very careful that we don't put all our eggs in one basket. And I guess the closure of the live trade has forced this situation into everything going into feedlots, like we've done on our farm. And putting it into the lamb market, which is what government said, oh, you'll be able to do that. But now the result is that the Americans are now trying to protect their market.
11: How serious is this, the announcement of this investigation?
15: Well, I guess it's not the announcement of the investigation. It's the serious, that's what the outcomes might be. And the outcomes might be that, you know, the Americans, and Donald Trump showed no mercy when it comes to doing tariffs and that sort of thing to protect his own people. The outcomes might be that it's not so easy to get into the American market, and then lamb prices fall again drastically and just creates another, I guess, crisis for the sheep industry in Australia.
11: We have heard from the Australian Meat Industry Council today. It's saying it's already working with our partners across the supply chain and with the Australian government to mount the necessary legal defence of Australian lamb imports as part of this investigation. And AMIC's saying it's disappointed to see this type of investigation launched, but it is confident the Australian industry can deliver a robust, fact-based case demonstrating the mutual benefit of Australia's trade. If there were implications as a result of this, what impact could it have on Australia, on the industry?
15: Well, we've seen, as you just pointed out, a fact-based, science-based, et cetera, argument doesn't always win, as happened with the live sheep trade. And so it could be quite devastating for the Australian sheep industry again. And, you know, you can understand Americans wanting to do their politics. We wanted to do ours. We didn't win with our government. And, you know, it could well be a disappointing result, but we don't know. But, you know, they might listen to reason as well. So we just don't know the outcome. But, you know, I'm glad they're going to fight and fight hard.
11: I did ask the American Sheep Industry Association to be part of the program today, and it didn't want to be part of that. It said it's a domestic issue and it doesn't want to take it any further. But in a statement, a media release, it did say that between 2020 and 2024, US lamb imports increased nearly 45%. And it went on to say that imported lamb was sold at prices averaging 10.8% below domestic product, with some pricing gaps approaching 19.5%. And those disparities, according to the association, really having a big impact on the American industry. Could that be right, that there's that big a difference between the pricing?
15: I'd find it very difficult to believe that the pricing could be that different between the two, given our high price structure and the levies and fees inflicted upon us by government when doing exports. So, I don't know whether that's true or not, but, you know, they do their analysis and try and protect their industry. I'd be doing the same if it were mine.
11: So you would find it very hard to believe that Australia is undercutting the market in the US?
15: I'd find it very, very difficult to believe, yeah.
11: John, what's happening at your property with the sheep side of the business? I know you're in the cropping side, but we're talking sheep today. So what's the size of, you know, the flock you're running at the moment and the markets that you're targeting?
15: So we run about 3,000 mated ewes, which we've done since we've been on this farm, because it's just too much area that we can't run crop on with bush and rocks and that sort of thing. So it's a good addition to the cropping side of the program. And in the past, we've got lambs to the end of harvest where they've been on lupin stubbles and they've been in good enough condition to put them on a live export vessel, but that's become too difficult. So we've pivoted a bit and started doing feedlotting, where we're trying to take them all the way through to, so they can go to either Katanning or direct to the abattoirs. And you know, the price turnaround has been pretty remarkable in the last 12 months, and we're making pretty good money at them. But, you know, we went through 4 years of pretty bad times.
11: When did you get in seriously into the feedlotting side?
15: Well, really only seriously this year. We dabbled in it a bit in the past, but we've done it more seriously this year and even bought some lambs in to have a go at. So it's just trying to expand the operation within the farm rather than going and buying more land.
11: And what are those prices like? Can you give us some of those prices that you've been receiving for your lambs and others around you?
15: We thought we were doing pretty well, getting $260 for lambs that were averaging about 45 kilos. That's maybe not exactly accurate, but that's about where we're at. But one of my neighbours sold lambs for, I think, $394, and they were 80-kilo lambs. So, and he's very happy about that, and I would be too.
11: So this investigation launched out of the US, I mean, it comes at an interesting time, doesn't it, when things are really riding on a high here?
15: Yeah, it just seems like you just get on top of things, Belinda, and then someone else wants to come and smack you around the ears. It's not a lot of fun.
11: What do you think the outcome of the investigation will be?
15: Well, I think Donald Trump's behaviour has shown fairly clearly that he doesn't really care what the outcomes are of things. He'll make his own decision whether he supports these things or not. So it does worry me that he'll just get in behind his people and say, right, you're out. But hopefully, you know, science and evidence will show that we're not undercutting, and we're not trying to, I guess, engage in improper market access.
11: Really good to get your thoughts, John. How's the season treating you this year?
15: Well, we're just west of Wickapen, and North Wickapen is one of the driest parts in the state, unfortunately, Belinda. And so we're just right on a knife's edge. I was digging some holes to put a garden shed in for Michelle, and I had to put water in because the top 15 centimetres were moist just, but the next 30 centimetres were just completely dry. So it's pretty dry here, but crops look good, but we could do with a decent downfall.
11: And are you expecting anything out of the couple of fronts coming through later this week?
15: Well, you know, they were looking pretty good. They were 10 to 20 millimetres last week, and now they're down to 1 to 5. So as a forecast, so it's pretty disappointing the way they've dropped off. So I'm kind of hopeful something's going to come in July or August. You know, just we're right on the knife's edge.
11: John, I hope it comes your way. Thanks for being part of the program today.
15: Thank you, Belinda.
11: Speaking to Pingerley Farmer and Vice President of the NFF, John Hassell, earlier today, the new record at Katanning, $418 a head. That happened a little earlier today, and Tracy Kilner will go through the details before the news at 1. 20 past 12. The head of the peak body for road transport companies in WA says Australia's fuel supply concerns are worse today than they were at the start of the conflict in the Middle East. Cam Dumasy is the CEO of Western Roads Federation and has genuine concerns the country could run out of fuel if state and federal governments don't commit to building fuel security. Cam, what is your current level of concern about fuel supplies?
16: I think it's absolutely ramping up. You know, the pause is finished, the peace treaty parts, you know, whatever it was, the peace pause is finished, and we're back into a hot war again. But we're entering this next stage in a worse position than what we were before.
11: How so?
16: Russia's oil supply, which had been, you know, leaked out through their shadow fleet, they've now banned exports because the Ukrainians have been attacking their oil infrastructure. US strategic reserves are now reported at 40-year lows. The International Energy Agency said in late May that we're already in the red zone for, you know, crude oil stocks around the world. And China, which had aggressively reduced crude imports during the last outage, you know, the question is, will they do that again? So we're kind of entering this in a bit of a worse place. Australia's fuel supply for diesel has increased. We're up to 37 days, but bear in mind we're meant to hold 90 days. So that's the immediate concerns on the broader front. But, you know, if you look at it from a WA perspective, we've got harvest coming up. We've got the peak period for the fuel, for ports, as we bring port stuff and lead up for Christmas and Black Friday sales and the distribution of that. That starts in September. And, you know, we've got the preps for wet season. So we get a lot of, you know, things here from the demand side for WA that, you know, we need to address.
11: We have seen the WA government move on this shortly after the conflict started. It established that 20 million litre state-owned strategic diesel stockpile. So we've got those located Kwinana, Geraldton, Wyndham and the Goldfields. And there was also the moment the Energy Minister and the Premier invoked those emergency powers over fuel suppliers just to ensure there was supply chain visibility to secure priority deliveries. How do you rate how the WA government has responded to fuel supply concerns as a result of the conflict up until this point?
16: Look, I think the way it was handled, you know, when the reaction by the WA government was good, you know, obviously everyone got caught unprepared for this one. But look, credit to them. I was on the Fuel Industry Operations Group chaired by Minister Sanderson. I thought she chaired that well. I thought the government reacted well. We got visibility out into the regions of what the where the fuel supply was and where the problems were. That was a major issue. I think their actions they took were appropriate. The fuel supply for 20 million litres, it's a good start. But let's put some perspective around that. Australia burns across all fuel groups 160 million litres a day. So, you know, 20 million litres, you know, take WA's percentage, isn't significant. We need to bolster our stocks. And there are some things that we should be doing about that.
11: What do you suggest? What comes front of mind?
16: Okay, front of mind is we've got to start reducing the amount of fuel we use to cart stuff. So the less fuel we use to carry more, whether it's road, rail, sea and air, is obviously a help. So productivity needs to be back on the agenda, and we're already at, you know, from a point of view of growth, we're at actually record low growth productivity. We need to accelerate bringing forward renewable diesel. It's not biodiesel. Renewable is completely different. Battery electric is really only limited to the metro freight area, maybe some site-specific applications. The immediate or short-term solution is renewable. So it's grown off the same feedstock out of the agribusiness sector as biodiesel, but it's a different process and it's a complete one-for-one replacement for diesel. The silly thing there is we're fully aware of a company that is looking to build one of those plants in Australia, and the Europeans have already committed to take their entire production offtake. So Australia's just, you know, we can produce it, but we're not even committing to buying it.
11: What are the details of that, Cam?
16: So there's some companies, there are companies in Australia looking to produce renewable diesel, and one of them apparently has had a complete commitment from the Europeans to buy everything they can produce.
11: So what should be the approach there? There should be some set aside, a percentage set aside for domestic use?
16: Absolutely. Absolutely. We, as a nation, we still import 80% of our diesel, a bit more than 80% of our fuel. We've got an increasingly tense world. Defence now talk openly in terms of no longer of contested supply chains. So as a nation, this isn't just about the immediacy of the issue in the Gulf War. It is what are we going to do as a nation to protect our own fuel security and our own national security. Renewable diesel is part of that, and it's part of the energy transition. It reduces emissions by 80%, and it's part of that sort of interim solution.
11: What are the details of that renewable energy that you talk about?
16: Okay, so renewable diesel is, there's a big name for it, and I won't even try and pronounce it at this time, but essentially it's a synthesised process of from agricultural products, you know, canola, whatever it may be, and it synthesises it in such a way that it's a complete synthetic replacement for diesel. And it, so it can go into our existing diesel fleet, it can use our existing storage and distribution methods. It already comes in some of the brand new trucks are actually fueled up with renewable diesel. So that is a solution we can look at, you know, pretty much implementing in the short term.
11: And is that something that the government, you know, state level, federal level, should be looking at now? Should have already started as a result of this conflict in the Middle East?
16: Yes and yes. It should have started this immediately. Look, we need to find some way of solving our fuel security problem. Battery electric, yeah, look, I've got members that use battery electric trucks. They have, you know, limited applications at the moment. The technology will improve, but not in the short term. So we've got to find a way of securing Australia and particularly Western Australia's fuel security. Renewable diesel's there. It suits the ag industry as well. It creates an opportunity for us to grow a new market. So that should be the primary focus of government. Unfortunately, I sit in enough meetings where they're more concerned about whether or not there's been too much turmeric spilled on their oatmeal lattes. We've got to get into reality.
11: What about a new fuel refinery in the state? Because the WA Energy Minister appears to be strongly advocating for that.
16: Yeah, look, absolutely. You know, we need to start building another refinery. We've only got two, one at Brisbane, and there's one down in Geelong, which, you know, is almost classified by the National Trust. It's so old. So we need to be building something new there. We are totally reliant on pretty much Singapore to produce and refine our fuel, but we've still got to get it here. And, you know, I really like the Singaporeans. I think they're fantastic. But we've got to build our own fuel security as well. Where it should be a mix of fossil and renewable diesel, you know, whatever, you know, that to me is the interim path forward.
11: Are you worried we'll run out? I mean, is that a reality?
16: Yeah, I think it is a reality. It's on the cards. I think the government, you know, as much as I criticise, have done a great job in securing fuel. But, you know, we're a small player in the world and we are dependent on some big nations in the area to supply us with the fuel that they refine. But they've still got to be able to source it. And if you take the Middle East, which is 20%, the Straits of Hormuz, something like about 20% of crude oil supplies. If you take Russia out, who's, I think, the world's third biggest producer of crude oil, and they're off the market as well, then we've got a problem.
11: Would you get an update on the situation in the Middle East? I mean, it was, you know, it wasn't even 24 hours, really. The US President Donald Trump backed away from his plan to charge countries a fee for their ships to transit through the Strait of Hormuz. And there seems to be an update on the daily at this point. What's your reading on how close this conflict is to resolution, or do you see this as the new norm?
16: I think, you know, it is definitely the new norm. I think we just have to, you've got to accept worst case position. You can always live in hope, but you've got to plan for, you know, for the worst case. And we need to assume this is the new norm and take actions accordingly. If it changes and things turn for the better, hey, good, we'll do well. But we need to focus on what are we going to do in the worst case and plan for it accordingly.
11: But even if it, you know, the conflict was over today, do you think action needs to be taken now? We need to start securing our fuel for the future, regardless of what's happening in the Middle East.
16: Oh, look, absolutely. One of the things we haven't spoken about is the amount of infrastructure damage that's been done within the Straits of Hormuz, the producers of refineries and distribution systems in there. Been a lot of damage there. Some of them are saying it may take 3 to 4 years to repair. And the assumption is that once this conflict's ended, then there's going to be peace in the Middle East. I'm 64 years old. There hasn't been peace in the Middle East in my lifetime. We need to assume this is the new reality and take measures to protect their own national interests.
11: And are you confident those measures will be taken?
16: I live in hope.
11: Cam, great to talk to you. Thank you.
16: Thanks very much. Appreciate it.
11: Cam Dumasy, he's the CEO of the Western Roads Federation. 29 to 1. Brianna Shepherd is here with the news headlines. Hello.
17: Hello. A 5-year-old boy is dead and a woman is in a critical condition after they were hit by a car in Perth's east yesterday afternoon. Police say the pair was struck by the car on a street in Cloverdale around 4:30, with the driver stopping at the scene. The boy was taken to Perth Children's Hospital in critical condition, where he died from his injuries. The woman is in a stable condition. Two new likely cases of H5 bird flu have been detected in migratory seabirds found on WA's coastline. One was in a bird found in Denmark and the other in Lancelin, with carcass degradation in both, leading to authorities declaring them presumed positive results. It takes the total number of cases in the country to 15, 9 of those in WA. And former St Kilda star Nicky Winmar has been removed from the Australian Football Hall of Fame. Earlier this month, the 60-year-old was found guilty of 3 counts of unlawful assault and common law assault. A statue commemorating the Noongar man's iconic stand against racism was removed from Perth Stadium last week. More news on the hour, Belle.
11: Thank you so much for the update, Bree. It's 28 to 1 and still to come, we're going to take a look at the rabbit situation in the state's southeast, and farmers in that part of the state are asking for more assistance from the state government to tackle those rabbits. And then we head to Katanning for the results of the sheep market. As mentioned earlier, a new record today for a pen of merinos, $418 per head. Tracy Kilner with the details just before the news at 1. First, making our way to the Bureau of Meteorology, Grace Abbott is here today. Now, Grace, taking a look right across the state, it looks like pretty much clear skies. Let's start with a look across northern and eastern parts.
18: Yes, no worries, Bao. Certainly with the north and east, we do currently have a ridge over southern WA. So over the north, we're seeing easterly winds prevailing, and that's largely remaining the case over the Kimberley and the Pilbara right throughout to this weekend. And that is driving some warmer than average July temperatures across the northwest. So maximum temperatures tomorrow, 29 in Port Hedland, 27 in Paraburdoo and Carnarvon, and also over the goldfields as well. Tomorrow, 24 in Kalgoorlie, Boulder, Leonora and also Norseman. But those maximum temperatures will gradually drop later this week as a few cold fronts move over the south. So on that, I might drift towards the southwest land division and also parts of the Gascoyne and the Goldfields. Again, it is a warm one today in those northerly winds ahead of a cold front, which is going to cross the far southwest tomorrow morning, and it'll reach sort of Dongara to Ravensthorpe by the afternoon. So daily rainfall throughout tomorrow. For those who are southwest of Kalbarri to Esperance, you might see less than 2 millimetres, but grading further down to the southwest, 1 to 10 millimetres around Dongara and Northam and down to Albany, and that increases up to around 15 to 35 millimetres if you're around Pinjarra, Collie and Mandurah. Now, I will note that there are some gusty thunderstorms possible for parts of the lower west and the southwest districts, possibly severe with heavy rainfall around that 60 millimetre mark, which may lead to some flash flooding. So if you're in those areas, please keep an eye out on our website and our app for any severe thunderstorm warnings tomorrow. Into Friday, though, the northern extent of this front sort of lingers up over the central west district. So we're seeing the heaviest falls of 15 to 40 millimetres sitting somewhere between Geraldton and Durian Bay and extending inland. Now, with this amount of rainfall, we have issued an initial flood watch for the Moor and the Hill River catchments, which are prone to flash flooding. Still looking at Friday, showers are possible if you're south of Carnarvon to Israelite Bay. And looking at the growing regions, we've got about 5 to 25 millimetres reaching parts of the wheat belt. So that's including York, Dalwallinu and Bruce Rock, though mostly single digits will reach into the Great Southern District. We are seeing a shower or two supported by another cold front later Friday into Saturday, though less than 4 millimetres for those growing regions, and double digits if you're up around Denham to Yalgoo with some lingering showers. And by Sunday, Bao, those showers are going to cross into the goldfields, though north or south goldfields, we're not quite sure yet, but looking at 5 to 20 millimetres there, Bao.
11: Thank you for those details. Appreciate that, Grace. It's 25 to 1, and in the last 24 hours to 9 o'clock this morning, there's been no rain to report over 5 millimetres or more. This is the Country Hour on the ABC right across Western Australia. As I mentioned a moment ago, farmers in the state's southeast are asking for some more assistance from the state government to tackle rabbits. Sam Guest farms in the Esperance region and says he's had around 20 hectares decimated by the rabbits this season. He thinks Deep Herd should be offering more assistance on the ground.
19: I've got a property at Gibson that's been quite badly affected by rabbits. And this has been an ongoing issue. It's not, they haven't just turned up. And they've taken multiple control measures to try and reduce the numbers, but they just keep coming. But I've got a canola crop on the highway verge, and there's at least 2 boom spray widths off the fence that there is no crop there. So they're doing significant damage.
20: So what are some of the control measures that you've tried so far?
19: Well, I've tried fencing off the highway with rabbit netting. But they're clever enough, they've just burrowed straight underneath it and still coming in. And we've done multiple baiting efforts as well. I've recently purchased a rodentator. Yes, we blow up their burrows or their warrens, and hopefully that's going to lead to some success in reducing the numbers.
20: Have you experienced numbers like this or damage like this before, Sam? Because I suppose it's not really the numbers, it's just when they actually start to do the damage, isn't it?
19: Yes. So they're having a field day at the moment because there's plenty of feed. So I think best time to try and reduce their numbers is when there's no feed and they're looking for, you know, feed options, and we'll try and get on top of them at that time. But, yeah, I'd really actually like some help Tara, like from Ag Department or someone that can, you know, lead a bit of an army to reducing the numbers, because it's costing us an absolute bloody fortune. And it's actually not my problem. It's someone else's problem that is now my problem. They're not actually burrowing on my land. They're coming in. So I'd actually like someone to take the lead and actually do something about it properly.
20: The Department of Primary Industry says that this is a community

0: you know, approach or a community approach is needed. So some of the adjoining landholders, I'm going to assume, as you were mentioning, it's the highway. So, you know, you've got private property as well as public land as well. Are you getting any response from anyone?
1: I've made multiple inquiries to try and get help. And all I've been told is to go online, get a permit, and then we can give you all the resources that you require. Well, I don't see why I should have to do that. This is their problem, which is now my problem, and I'm getting no actual help. So I think the response has been pretty poor, and, you know, they've got the resources to come and do it. You know, come out and make a time and let's get into it, or make a strategy to actually get it happening on the ground instead of just sitting in an office and, you know, hitting the button.
2: Esperance farmer Sam Guest. The Department of Primary Industries and Regional Development says rabbit control is a landholder issue and should be undertaken as a whole of community approach. Deep Herd Vertebrate Pest Program Manager Tim Thompson says they can provide support, but it really needs to be driven by the locals.
3: It's a landholder's responsibility or obligation to control those declared pests on their land. So that includes private landholders and state agencies and other tenures. So where it comes to things like rabbits, which most of you listeners would know and would have seen, that they can be widespread on multiple land tenures or properties. What we advocate or promote is that those landholders work in collaboration with each other at the same time to do whatever control they're undertaking. So whether it's 1080 oat baiting, whether it's fumigating warrens, ripping warrens, using Festoxin tablets in the warrens. There's a multitude of tools available for rabbits, but the key thing is not using one tool, but using all those tools at the same time on multiple properties. So that takes some coordination between those properties and those landholders, which is the key.
0: And talking of those efforts, have you heard that it's been particularly bad this year? I mean, we've had some pretty big seasons in terms of growing grain. Are the rabbits in higher numbers this year?
3: We have reports that have been quite high numbers of rabbits this year for 2026, absolutely.
0: And as you say, collaboration is key. So, I mean, whose responsibility is it to, I suppose, get this collaboration working? I mean, is this a Deep Herd role or is it a biosecurity group role? Who does that onus fall on?
3: It's worked quite successfully for other pests in other areas, so mostly led by the biosecurity groups. It doesn't preclude other groups from being involved, but that local leadership and collaboration is best driven locally. The department certainly can provide support, but, you know, in the case of, say, somewhere like Esperance or something, you know, there's an effective biosecurity group. You know, they're probably best placed to lead this.
2: Deep Herd's Vertebrate Pest Program Manager, Tim Thompson. Heidi Kleinert is the National Feral Rabbit Management Coordinator for the Centre for Invasive Species Solutions. She's warning farmers with rabbit problems now in the middle of winter to start planning because they'll only get worse in summer.
4: Rabbit populations are hard to quantify with little to no reliable data, but it's well known that rabbit populations typically benefit when food resources are abundant. So if we've had some good rainfall and early growth of high protein plants, we'll definitely see parts of WA experiencing more rabbits than normal.
0: I suppose specifically, Heidi, around the coordination of that, because sometimes it can be hard to get all of those land managers together. Have you sort of noticed that if it isn't just private property owners, farmers, that it, you know, there might be state government or even federal governments, local governments involved, that it is just that little bit harder to get everyone on board?
4: Yeah, pest management definitely involves collaboration and coordination because rabbits don't recognise our fences, our boundaries. So it's great to be able to talk to your local recognised biosecurity group or even your local government or land care or coast care to help facilitate a coordinated plan. Working with your neighbours is really important because it just takes one person not to do their rabbits, which could undo all the work that you've just done on your property to manage rabbits. And it also wastes your time and investment as well. So definitely talking to those groups such as the recognised biosecurity groups can help facilitate and coordinate programs locally.
0: Middle of winter at the moment, I mean, does it matter what time of year you do put a concerted effort into things?
4: Yes, normally in the summer period. They're normally attracted to the carrot or oat bait that you put out in the paddock for them to feed on and take that toxic bait dose if there's no green pick available. So that's why we choose summer to reduce the rabbit populations.
0: So if farmers are seeing numbers now which are doing damage to crops, is that maybe a bit of a concern as to what might be to come in summer?
4: We know that rabbits can breed any time of year, every 30 days if there's sufficient feed. So the breeding cycle of rabbits, they can fall pregnant every 28 days, give birth to a litter and then fall pregnant the same day. So yes, there could be a tsunami of rabbits coming your way, and I really encourage you to map your areas of where you've got a rabbit problem, talk to your neighbours and start planning your rabbit program for this spring, summer.
0: That's National Feral Rabbit Management Coordinator with the Centre for Invasive Species Solutions, Heidi Kleinart. Now, we spoke with the Esperance Biosecurity Association, who said rabbits were added to their charter in 2023, though the EBA is restricted to only providing control information to landholders. That being said, the EBA has told us that they're happy to source vials of Khaleesi virus for landholders who've completed the required online training and are prepared to do the pre and post feeding work required to eradicate rabbits. They're also happy to help with 1080 bait permit applications if landholders meet the necessary requirements and property size. We did also approach the Shire of Esperance, who confirmed that the verge of the Coolgardie-Esperance Highway is the responsibility of Main Roads. And while the Shire does not have a specific rabbit control strategy, it does participate in rabbit control programs where a problem is identified. And of course, we did speak to Main Roads. In a statement, a spokesperson told us Main Roads has not received any complaints about rabbit activity in the area to date. However, now that it has been brought to the agency's attention, inspections will be undertaken to assess rabbit burrowing in this location. The statement goes on to say that if inspections do identify matters requiring further investigation or management, Main Roads will work with relevant agencies such as the Department of Primary Industries and Regional Development to determine appropriate actions. It says Main Roads is committed to maintaining safe and sustainable road reserves and will continue to work with landholders and relevant agencies to address issues identified through inspections and community feedback.
2: Tara de Landgraaft with that report, 12:45. What do you think is the best approach to control rabbits, pests like rabbits? Is it a whole of community approach? Or, like you heard Sam Guest saying earlier, he thinks that that's a little bit unfair if it all falls back on the farmers. What do you think? Let me know in the text. What have you done at your place? 0448 922 604. 14:1.
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2: The National Faba Bean Breeding Program has released two new and improved varieties to the market. It's the Coorong and the Barmer. Sam Catt is a faba bean breeder from Adelaide University, and he says the two new varieties have proven themselves to be star performers.
6: They consistently sit at the top, so one and two for almost all the trials we put them in, and it's the yield stability, particularly of Coorong, that is able to yield well and better than other varieties in almost every situation we stick it in. So I put that down to its earlier flowering, but as well it's a bit later on the maturity it holds on, so it's able to make the most of good finishes. And for Barmer, it sits there just under Coorong in most situations, but just such a step above Bendock, which is that earlier imitonic variety.
7: What are they like for resistance to diseases with faba beans?
6: Coorong has got a really good package. It's MRMS to Ascocarda blight, which is similar to PBA Samira, but it's also got that MRMS rating to chocolate spot, which is equivalent to PBA Amberley, and that's the best rating that we've achieved so far with chocolate spot, so that's encouraging. FBA Barmer, that Ascocarda blight is moderately resistant, so that's equivalent to the best that's out there right now, and it's moderately susceptible to chocolate spot. So a bit down on that Coorong and Amberley, but still a step above Bendoc, which is susceptible.
7: Will most states look at using these varieties of growing faba beans?
6: Yeah, look, these are suited specifically to the southern growing regions of Australia, so Western Australia, South Australia, Victoria and southern New South Wales. So yeah, and I expect they'd be grown right across all of those states.
7: And will both these varieties, a majority of it, go overseas? Are these for mainly export?
6: Yeah, the seed quality is certainly of the standard to be exported to the Middle East and Asia in those main markets that we have.
7: Will this increase the number of faba beans that are

0: Sam Catt speaking to Brooke Neindorf about those two new varieties, the Coorong and the Barmer. 11 minutes to one. The new owner of Tasmania's largest farm has spoken for the first time since Federal Treasurer Jim Chalmers approved the controversial sale worth $143 million. Rushy Lagoon, near Gladstone in Tasmania's far northeast, is about to go into the hands of UK-based Gresham House following a six-month review process by the Foreign Investment Review Board. The asset management firm wants to plant half of the 22,000-hectare property to pine trees for carbon credits and forestry, and is also exploring tourism opportunities. John O'Craven is the newly appointed asset manager for Gresham.
1: So Gresham is a global forestry business that's in the business of sustainably producing, you know, forestry across the world and having good environmental outcomes and ESG outcomes for both the environment and the community. So we're focused on success and making this work and also engaging the community. We'll have different layers of engagement. We'll also have different layers on the property. I think we want to engage and involve people. Is there tourism opportunities? Is there mountain bike touring? Is there engagement with the local Indigenous community? All of those factors to bring it together will certainly help the community be more confident about the management of Rushy moving forward.
2: 190 jobs have been flagged as the number of people that can potentially be employed at Rushy Lagoon over the life of the project. What does that look like in real terms?
1: Yeah, so the project is for an extensive period of time, so up to 30 years. And currently it involves the current staff that are on the property, so looking after livestock that stay.
2: How many are there?
1: So the current staffing level, I think, is six, plus myself, you know, in the new role, and others that are involved in the planning, you know, and the implementation of the forestry program, as well as other aspects like environmental baselining. There'll be plenty of work going on to then, as the project develops further, plenty of people involved in the planting of trees, management, and right through to harvest process. The establishment of the forestry will take at least 5 years, so it will be in a staggered phase. So the trees don't all get planted at once and all harvested at once. That happens over an extended period of time, so there'll be a mix of roles and through the various stages.
2: Are you planning on keeping the livestock on the farm?
1: Yes, absolutely. So at the moment, we've got over 3,000 beef herd that are about to calve down. So the owner is still running those cattle in the immediate term, and we'll continue to have cattle on here moving forward.
2: How many trees are you proposing to plant across the farm, and what will it look like? Where will they be planted?
1: Yes, so of the overall land that is at Rushy, which is 21,000 hectares, a bit under 22,000 hectares. There's around 13,000 hectares available that is land suitable for forestry. The remaining 9,000 hectares is native vegetation and will stay the same way and be cared for, and we'll have environmental stewardship over that. But going back to the forestry question, we will have around 9,000 hectares of softwood forestry and probably close to 1,000 hectares of environmental plantings as well, so native species in areas, sensitive areas such as wetlands, old lagoon sites, linking each one of those up with wildlife corridors. So you put the two of those together and there'll be somewhere in between 9,000 and 10,000 hectares of forestry. It looks at the moment like there won't be any trees planted for another 10 months.
2: What sort of surveys have you done to ensure that you're putting the trees on the right places on the farm?
1: Yep. So during the due diligence purchase process, there's been extensive modelling and survey work done on the property. So it's 700 mil annual rainfall. It's well and truly suitable for pines, and all the modelling, you know, predicts good growth out of all of that. And we already see pines in the landscape in the northeast, so we know that they grow here, but there will be no problems growing them on Rushy.
2: The sale of Rushy Lagoon has concerned a lot of people in the community. Are you surprised that there has been so much opposition to this sale?
1: Look, it's an iconic property. It's well known. I think the land use is what concerns people the most. And, you know, the property is in need of reinvestment. It's a good, sustainable, climate-positive use for the property. So I think they're significant positives, and I think, yeah, the community will see in time that it will be a great outcome.
0: Jono Craven from Gresham House.

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1: A big hello to those of you just tuning in from right around Western Australia. Coming up on the program, there is something sweet about Milky Way. I mean, they even named a chocolate bar after it. But it could be sweeter than we initially thought. I'll fill you in on what has been discovered. Also, a huge thanks to those of you who have jumped on board our Knitting for Newborns campaign. We have got so many wonderful little knitted cardigans and blankets in our foyer. If you're not crafty like me, you can donate items. Just a reminder, they are after things like nappies and onesies. If you want some more info, just send through the word knit to 0437 221025. You'll get all the details. Also a link to register for tickets. We're going to do a special edition of the afternoon show from our big studio downstairs. There'll be interesting people to meet. You can bring along all of your yarn. It is free, but we would love you to register for tickets. So just a reminder, send through the word knit to 0437 221025 for all the details. And behind every tiny baby in the King Edward Memorial Hospital neonatal intensive care unit is a dedicated team of clinicians working day and night to help those babies thrive. I'm going to take you to the front line of the neonatal intensive care unit a little later this half hour. Slim pickings this afternoon. It is all about Madge. Madonna, she is certainly having a renaissance, and Slim would like you to send through your favourite Madonna song. Whichever picks up the most votes, we will give a whirl. Pam in Innaloo says her Madonna song is absolutely no doubt Like a Virgin. And Mike from Vic Park has informed us that Madonna was the first poster in his bedroom. Teenage testosterone. I've got a very long series of messages from Sandy and the Rusty the Wonder Dog. Huge Madonna fans. And Sandy says, "You're killing me. I'm such a fan. This is like making me choose my favourite child. Vogue, unbeatable. Hanky Panky is fun, cheeky, and rarely played on the radio." And Sandy used to use it to rev up her 6 a.m. businessman's aerobics class in the 90s. What a memory, Sandy. What a memory. Keep them coming. 0437 221025, your favourite Madonna song. And we will play the song that got the most votes after 2 o'clock. Barb in Success just wants the name of the men's support group that Ash met at Cottesloe. The guy behind it is Adam Brennan, but I think if you pop the words, well, the letters, W-NOW, which is an acronym for When No One's Watching, into a search engine. His name is Adam Brennan. You'll find the details for the WA chapter, or just head on down to Cottesloe on a Wednesday morning, nice and early. I'm sure they'd like to have you come along. Brianna Shepherd is here with the headlines. Hello, Bri.
2: Hello, Joe. Two new likely cases of H5 bird flu have been detected in migratory seabirds found on WA's coastline. One was in a bird found in Denmark and the other in Llansillen, with carcass degradation in both, leading to authorities declaring them presumed positive results. If confirmed, it takes the total number of cases in the country to 15, 9 of those in WA. Artificial intelligence experts say the federal government is aiming to strike a balance between regulating AI and attracting investment. The Prime Minister today announced a new Office of AI to coordinate the design of new standards for the technology. This includes expectations around data centres, copyright protections, and the impact of AI in schools and on workers. And former St Kilda star Nicky Winmar has been removed from the Australian Football Hall of Fame. Earlier this month, the 60-year-old was found guilty of 3 counts of unlawful assault and common law assault. A statue commemorating the Noongar man's iconic stand against racism was removed from Perth Stadium last week. More news on the hour.
1: Thanks, Bri. When I say Madonna, what do you think of? I love an artist that just is enduring and reinvents themselves.
2: It's actually difficult to choose because she has had so many great hits across so many decades. But for me, and it's just whenever it comes on, Lucky Star.
1: Ooh.
2: Yeah. Okay. I don't know why.
1: There's a vote for Lucky Star. Have you danced much to Madonna, only at a nightclub at 2 a.m. or?
2: I mean, who hasn't? It's been a while, but who hasn't?
1: Thanks very much for that, Bree. 25 to 2 on 102.5 ABC Perth and, of course, right across Western Australia. Next, I'm going to take you to the front line of the neonatal intensive care unit at King Edward Memorial Hospital. Here are Simple Minds.

0: promised you a miracle from Simple Minds. It's almost 20 to 2.
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0: As we raise awareness about the amazing work of the Women and Infants Research Foundation on the afternoons program, I've been taking you behind the scenes at King Edward Memorial Hospital. You've met researchers, staff, the volunteers putting the baby bundles together for families in need, also from those families themselves. And behind every tiny baby in the King Eddie NICU is a team of dedicated clinicians. They work day and night to give every baby the best chance to thrive. And I recently caught up with the coordinator of nursing, Sarah Botcher, to find out more about the incredible work they do supporting families through some of the most challenging moments of their lives.
3: We at King Edward Neonates can have up to 92 babies at any one time. We have a huge range. It ranges sometimes from, 60 babies up to 92 babies. So any one day can be extremely busy with lots of admissions coming, babies that are born prematurely or that need a level of care that we deliver here. So either intensive care, so requiring respiratory support, fluids, feeding, blood sugar support, right through to babies that are born with surgical requirements that might need to be transferred to Perth Children's Hospital, which is also part of our department, 30 beds there, or babies that need specialist input from around the state come to us here.
0: It really is the one-stop shop for babies if anything has not gone to plan. You've worked in this area for a number of years, and we were talking earlier, and in my mind, when we talk early birth, I always thought it was around 24 weeks, that if a baby's born before 24 weeks, there's really not much hope. But as there have been advances in medical technology, things are changing. Can you tell us a little bit about that?
3: Yeah, look, so I've been working in neonates for 23 years, and I think over that time there's been huge advancements across all of the care we deliver. So that would be from changes in the modes of ventilation that we use, the types of incubators that we use, the way that we feed babies. So the Prem Bank has been started over that time, so we're able to give premature babies donor milk.
0: How significant is that?
3: Oh, a huge advancement, because being able to give human milk at a premature age is really important for babies' guts and their development over that time.
0: And when babies are born very, very early, I think most people would be familiar with the issues regarding their lung development, and that can be a huge challenge, keeping them breathing. What are some things people wouldn't necessarily think are going on that you're spending or your nurses are spending their days attending to?
3: I guess very premature babies, their skin is very underdeveloped, so there's risk of skin injury, so we're very careful with that, and there's a lot of research happening with babies' skin and their prematurity at the moment. So their temperature, they're in incubators. The incubators have changed dramatically over time too, and really important that they have humidity in the temperature in the incubators over that time when they're premature also, which helps with their skin development and helps with preventing them from losing fluid through their skin. They're really at risk of infection, so we have to be really careful with, our hand hygiene, and also making sure that when people are visiting, they're well, and that our staff are really well when they're looking after these babies as well.
0: And on the visitation, it's a busy place because there are parents visiting their babies, other family members come in. You're not only supporting the baby and helping it survive, you're also providing care for very, very vulnerable grown humans.
3: Absolutely. So we have families coming in. So when you're looking at a family, you're looking at a whole family unit. It's not just about mum and dad. It's also about siblings, and it's about grandparents and aunties and uncles.
0: The village.
3: Absolutely. Huge effect on all members of the family, and we're really aware of that. The way that we support parents has really changed so much over the time that I've been here. It is incredibly important, and babies gain so much from having cuddles with family members, kangaroo care. So skin to skin, making sure that even when they're really unwell, so ventilated patients, really important for them to come out, have long cuddles with family members. Yeah, well, look, it's a really significant focus for us, and it has changed and evolved so much over time.
0: And a holistic approach, but also at its heart, so much compassion.
3: Absolutely. The nurses, doctors, allied health teams here are wonderful and just show so much compassion for families and care, genuinely care so much about them too. It's so important for us to see them spending time with their family, growing, developing and providing support through a really difficult time. It's such a vulnerable time for them.
0: You have got a range of different medical professionals that work in the NICU. Can you sort of outline it? It's not just midwives and obstetricians and doctors, lots of nurses. Give us a sense of who actually is working in there.
3: Yeah, so most of our nurses actually aren't midwives. Most of our nurses come here as registered nurses. We have a huge range of experience here. So nurses come as novice nurse. I started when I was very new to nursing and have developed my career over time, and we like to support people at all points throughout their career. So we have nurses at all levels, and we also have, you know, registrars, senior registrars, doctors, consultants, occupational therapists, physiotherapists, a really broad range, dietitians who are here supporting our patients as well.
0: What is the most rewarding part of your job? Is it seeing the babies graduate out of NICU? I mean, that must be a wonderful thing when you've seen these families at an incredibly difficult time and sort of going, I don't want to say hurry up and go home, but, you know, waving them goodbye.
3: Absolutely. The most rewarding part of all of this is seeing families who've been here for an incredibly long time, some of them, getting to go home with their babies, take them home with the support of their families in place, but also continuing to provide support here too. I think I was walking through Woolworths one day and I had someone come up to me and ask me if they could pass me their baby and have a photo with them. And I embarrassingly didn't recognise them, but they'd been with us and recognised me as one of their nurses. And I think it was at that point that I realised just the impact that we have on these families, and they will remember us. And some people continue coming back for years to come to visit the unit, just go and have a look at the photos in our cabinet outside and say hello to people that they remember.
0: It's incredible, isn't it? I mean, you would have meant everything to that woman who said, can I pass you the baby?
3: Yeah, and now I'm in someone's photo from Woolworths maybe 10 years after, you know. It's an amazing journey for them, and it has such an impact.
0: There are even, I think, some staff members who were born in the hospital.
3: There are. We've got several staff members, actually, some of them born very premature in different roles, who have kind of full circle and come back and now work here as adults.
0: If you think about somebody listening who has had absolutely no experience with this world that you live every day, is there something that you would want them to know about NICU and the work that your team does here?
3: Look, I think I am privileged to work with an incredibly dedicated team who really want the best for these families and for these babies. We want to deliver the highest standard of care that allows parents to take home a well baby who they will care for and love for the rest of their lives, and that's an incredible team that allows opportunity to do that for families.
0: That was Sarah Botcher just giving us an insight into the work that she and her team, she's the coordinator of nursing at King Eddie's NICU, do to help those families, those babies thrive. And I caught up with her at the NICU, Lance, so I'm afraid I couldn't ask her your question, but I'm sure there is collaboration. I've heard from the researchers at the WRF that they absolutely do collaborate. Lance was saying, how widely do they collaborate with international medical people to share all that knowledge? And just a reminder, we are helping to collect knitted items. And you can also donate items like onesies and nappies. It is all for the Women and Infants Research Foundation, who do all of this work for the families, for the mums, for the babies. If you want to take part, just send through the word knit to 0437 221025. I do sound like a bit of a broken record, but we want you to be involved. Thank you to those of you who have already contributed. I got into work this morning to find a package filled to the brim with goods for all of those families from a lovely, lovely Jenny in Guildford. Jenny, if you're listening, thank you, thank you, thank you. And a reminder, we're asking you all to come along and be part of the show on July.

0: 9, I think it is. I should know this off the top of my head. It's a Wednesday. We'll be broadcasting afternoons from the big studio downstairs. Come along. It's all free. And bring your knitting group, bring your craft group, or just come and have a chat. Cup of tea, there'll be cake. All the details will be sent to you if you text the word knit through to 0437 22 1025.
1: 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Traffic.
0: It is busy out there. The breakdown on Stirling Highway southbound at Canning Highway in Fremantle has cleared, but traffic remains slow on approach. There is a crash. Kwinana Freeway southbound before Russell Road in Atwell has been reduced to a single lane. There is debris scattered across the road. Emergency services and towing on site. Traffic is heavy on approach. Please be careful. There are some traffic signals blacked out. Orong Road and Archer Street intersection in Carlisle. And emergency works taking place. Morley Drive eastbound at Crimea Street in Morley. Please be patient, and if you spot anything and it's safe to do so, shoot us a text so we can warn others. Some music for you now at 10 to 2, The Master's Apprentices.

0: The Masters Apprentices with Because I Love You at 5 to 2. It's almost time for the news, after which we will talk film and television. Tony, thank you for your message regarding Tom Clancy's Jack Ryan. CIA financial analyst gets roped into being a field agent doing off-the-grid extractions and stopping terrorists. Tony says, very similar to Homeland. Very good. Highly addictive. I agree. We have watched Jack Ryan. I can't even remember what season it's up to. Very, very popular television show. We'll get into another television show that I've been gobbling up called Kin. It's a Dublin-set Irish crime drama, and it features the best of the best of Irish actors. But I'll also tell you about a film from Tony Jones, who you probably know best as the longtime host of Q&A. He's made a film called Sentient, which was showing at the Revelation Film Festival. And it is all about animal testing. At the heart of the film, a primologist called Dr. Lisa Jones Engel.
1: My job was to be the surrogate, to be everything that I could for these animals. They so desperately need you because these infants had been taken from their moms. No primate, human or non-human, gives up their infant without a fight.
0: Dr. Lisa Engel Jones worked for decades with the chimpanzees and the macaques. She eventually left and works for PETA now. I'll tell you about it. It's an extraordinary film. Extraordinary film from Tony Jones. We'll get into that too. We will also look to the skies because there is something sweet about the Milky Way. They even named a chocolate bar after it, and it could be sweeter than we initially thought. That'll finish off the show. Some music to take us to the news. Alicia Bridges.
2: Action!

0: Alicia Bridges, loving the nightlife there. Are we going to keep you moving after 2 o'clock when Slim reveals which Madonna song has taken the prize for Slim Pickings this afternoon? Just a reminder, there is a crash Kwinana Freeway northbound at Angatel Road in Mandagallup and a crash on Kwinana Freeway southbound before Russell Road in Atwell.
1: Some invitations are just too good to refuse, like conversations in the kitchen with our most prominent politicians. Surprises are plenty.
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3: Good afternoon, Brianna Shepherd with ABC Radio News. A 5-year-old boy is dead and a woman is in a critical condition after they were hit by a car in Perth's east yesterday afternoon. Callum Lidlow has the details.
4: Police say the silver Toyota Land Cruiser was travelling along Belgravia Street in Cloverdale when, at around 4:30, it struck the boy and the 48-year-old woman. The boy was taken to Perth Children's Hospital in critical condition and died of his injuries. The woman was also critically injured and is now at Royal Perth Hospital in a stable condition. The driver stopped at the scene and was not injured. Major crash investigators are asking anyone with information or footage of the incident to contact police.
3: Two new likely cases of H5 bird flu have been detected in migratory seabirds found on WA's coastline. The CSIRO has confirmed a dead giant petrel found in Lancelin as a suspected positive case, with another dead bird of the same species found in Denmark likely to also be confirmed under the same category. The recent cases cannot be marked as absolute confirmations due to carcass degradation making testing difficult. They take the total number of cases of avian influenza found in Australia to 15, 9 of those found in WA. A mining analyst says a planned gallium production plant in Wagerup, south of Perth, will be significant in bolstering Australia's role in the AI revolution. Alcoa has made a final investment decision on the plant in a joint venture between the Australian, Japanese and United States governments. Gallium is a critical mineral vital to semiconductors, radar systems and other high-end electronic devices and is a byproduct of bauxite processing. Peter Strachan says local production of the mineral is important.
5: It's just a key ingredient into artificial intelligence revolution. If we want to have more computing power, we're going to need more chips to make it all happen. And gallium arsenide and gallium nitrate are a key ingredient.
3: The leaders of two Australian universities have told the Anti-Semitism Royal Commission their primary goal when dealing with on-campus protests throughout 2024 was to prevent any violence occurring. Georgia Lenton-Williams has more.
6: Vice-Chancellor of the University of Sydney, Mark Scott, told the Commission that management didn't anticipate an encampment would be set up on the campus's front lawn in April 2024, despite similar protests in the United States at the time. The Commission has heard from Jewish students this week who felt intimidated by the encampments, which was set up at many universities to protest the war in Gaza and university partnerships with defence companies. Earlier, Interim Vice-Chancellor of the University of Melbourne, Glyn Davis, said his university's main goal was to end on-campus protests without violence. Professor Scott echoed that sentiment.
3: Artificial intelligence experts say the federal government is aiming to strike a balance between regulating AI and attracting investment. Prime Minister Anthony Albanese has announced a new Office of AI to coordinate the design of new standards for the technology. This includes expectations around data centres, copyright protections and the impact of AI in schools and on workers. Chief Scientist at the University of New South Wales's AI Institute, Professor Toby Walsh, says the creative sector is equally as important as investment.
7: I think we should be much more worried about, for example, protecting our creative industries, not capitulating on copyright, not rewriting copyright laws, because that's, again, those are billion-dollar industries that we should be protecting. We should be worried about it, not just for its economic value, but for its cultural value.
3: Overseas, and Iran's Revolutionary Guards say the Strait of Hormuz remains closed until the United States ends its acts of aggression, a day after American forces restarted their blockade of Iranian ports. The BBC's Barbara Plett-Usher reports.
8: The US military said its latest round of strikes lasted 7 hours, another sign that it's returning to the intensive bombing campaigns at the height of the war. In response, Iran reported that it had again fired at U.S. positions in Jordan, Kuwait, and Bahrain. President Trump backtracked on a proposal to heavily tax ships passing through the strait, but he threatened to hit Iran's power plants and bridges if it doesn't agree to a deal. That could be considered a war crime, and so far, an air war and economic blockade have not given him a path to end the conflict.
3: Western Australia's weather, mostly sunny conditions across the state today. In Perth, sunny, a forecast top of 24, which has already been exceeded. Right now in town, it's 25 degrees. ABC News.
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0: It really is a glorious winter day in the metro area. I'm sure it's divine up north and probably quite lovely in the south of the state too. Hope you're enjoying whatever you're up to this Wednesday afternoon. Just a reminder, another chance to go in the draw coming up this half hour for the golden ticket. We are after caller number 8. All you need to do is start dialing at 220 and have that code word Macbeth. Coming up, screen time. If you've been watching something we should know about, do get in touch, 1300 221025. And thank you very much for your message, Jason, who just texted in to say, Joe, I'm really enjoying your segments about King Eddie's, NICU and the ambassadors for the Women and Infants Research Centre. Aside from the magnificent work they do caring for the preemie babies, I really don't think they realise how much of a positive impact they have on families that are in the position to need those amazing skills, empathy and compassion they give so willingly and lovingly. Jason still remembers the care they showed his family, and that was 22 years ago. Thank you, Jason. And a round of applause for the work that WRF do, also all the medicos at King Edward's. It is a fantastic outfit, and that is why we are so happy to help them. Great to see all of you texting through the word KNIT to 0437 221025 to take part or just to come along and say hello when we broadcast the show from our big studio downstairs. Now we need to talk about Madonna, Slim.
10: Yes, we were after your best Madonna song today, Joe. And the reason we were doing that is the fact that Madonna has made quite a comeback recently on a number of levels. Her album Confessions 2 reached number one in the US and UK this month, which is a long time after launching her career in the early 80s. And the other big news is that Madonna will be part of the first ever FIFA World Cup final halftime shows.
0: So can you imagine the audience size for that, watching
10: going
0: from
10: to
0: home?
10: Be woo! Very excited. So I think, is it Shakira that's also part
0: know.
10: Of the headline act? Don't quote me. I better double check that. So anyway, in line with Madonna's renaissance, we thought we would get you to suggest your favourite Madonna song. We would tally the votes and go with the winner. Loads of very varied suggestions. A few popped in that I didn't think would make the grade so much. Mike said that Madonna was the first poster in his room, a spicy poster on the wall. Lisa and Bayswater wanted Live to Tell. Frio girl Sandra said, oh, look, I can't decide, maybe Hung Up, maybe Burning Up, maybe Frozen, or you could go with Material Girl. Pam wanted Like a Virgin. There was a vote for Cherish from Marty. Vogue, Hanky Panky, got a mention from Sandy and Rusty the Wonder Dog. I think there was a mention of Borderline, also Into the Groove. So when we started looking at the votes, look, Frozen polled fairly well. Like a Virgin and Vogue were tied.
0: Stu said he didn't think many people would get pick Frozen.
10: You weren't alone, Stu.
0: What about La Isla Bonita?
10: One vote for that.
0: I just got another one.
10: Oh, really? Second one came in. So, look, didn't get that many votes. So Vogue and Like a Virgin were tied, but by far the most popular choice today was this one.

0: That was Slim Pickings today. Sandy says, great choice, Slim. Wow, that took me back many moons. More Madge on the radio, please. Tony, on the other hand, Slim, thinks you now need to do the best of PJ Harvey's penance. We will play it all again tomorrow. It's 13 past two.
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0: A very good afternoon to you, Mark.
8: Good afternoon again after seeing you last night at a very special screening, Joe.
0: I know. Look, we should tell everybody we're going to have a special edition of Screen Time on the show tomorrow because Mark and I were both at the cinema last night watching the new Nolan film, The Odyssey. We are not allowed to say a word more about it, but we will absolutely fill you in as to what we thought of The Odyssey, which I have to say has got so much buzz around it. So, Mark, that's just...
8: Because I think it's going to be, regardless of what you and I say about it, I think it's going to be a massive movie. Oppenheimer was his last film, which made nearly $1 billion at the box office. And I've got a feeling this one could kind of take off as well, Joe.
0: Yeah, we better not say any more or we'll get in trouble. So, yeah, tune in tomorrow and we'll fill you in on our thoughts on the new Nolan film, The Odyssey. As always, if you've watched something that you'd recommend, get in touch, let us know, and we'll add it to our watch list. But, Mark, before we get into the Nordic Film Festival, I think we should just, you know, give a little mention again to Sam Neill, who we lost earlier this week. He was, besides being a formidable actor, he was a really, really wonderful human being, wasn't he?
8: I was sort of thinking that because I was just looking at the outpouring. Someone just sent me a video of the guards in Britain playing.
0: Yes, I saw that too. I saw it too.
8: I was just actually thinking because, you know, he made a few quite good movies, made a couple of blockbusters. I don't think he won very many acting awards. And yet the outpouring of love for Sam Neill is probably even greater than far more substantial actors. And I think it's because he built this extraordinary off-screen persona. And he had that charm on the screen as well, didn't he?
0: Yeah, and off the screen. I was fortunate enough to meet him a couple of times. But I was reading Jane Campion, the brilliant film director's nod to Sam Neill earlier today, and she said, Sam was kind, committed and supportive. He looked after me and actually everyone on the set. He stomped through mud, organised dinners, bossed me around at rushes and told me off if he thought I was letting the lighting get too dark. And then just goes on to share her love of him over their decades long friendship. And as you just said, Mark, you know, just an outpouring of respect and love for Sam Neill. But let's get into the Nordic Film Festival and a film that you saw called The Last Resort.
8: I went along on Monday, Joe, thinking that this was often they start these film festivals. This is a media preview with something light and charming. And it's called The Last Resort. It's about a Danish family who head off to an island off the coast of Spain for their kind of regular holiday. I thought, oh, well, this sounds like a charming little kind of family comedy. But, oh, my goodness gracious, the whole thing changes when the leading man knocks over a figure in the darkness who turns out to be an Afghan refugee. And the family then take the refugee to a hospital, patch him up and even give him some money because they're, you know, good European Danish people. They're very progressive in their politics and that kind of thing. So they're very understanding and very warm. But then the man knocks on their hotel door and thus begins a kind of an engagement that goes a little bit beyond what they were expecting. And Joe, and then it gets darker and darker. And what's so interesting about this film, Joe, I found this film just amazing. It's one of the films at the Nordic Film Festival coming up next week. And I was really taken by this film because it plunges us right into this huge crisis that we're having across the world with refugees and immigration. And it really, what's so good about this film, Joe, is that it really questions. It doesn't go into a family of racists or whatever, but it's actually a family who think they're not racist or prejudiced, and it just pushes the buttons. And at some point, they start to react badly. And I thought, oh, goodness, isn't that really wonderful extraordinary drama that actually made me think, how would I respond in such a situation?
0: Yeah, and that's the power of storytelling and the power of cinema. It allows you to sort of peel back and personalises issues. You know, we might see this vision on the television nightly news, but it presents it in a way that makes you think differently about things. The film that Mark just mentioned is called The Last Resort. It was part of the Nordic Film Festival. Mark, it's still screening. Oh, it's coming up.
8: So it hasn't even started yet, Jo. So the Nordic Festival starts, I think, next Wednesday or Thursday. To check out at the Luna and the Rain at the Paradiso Cinemas. And it's got a big program, and this is just one of the key films. I really recommend anyone that's interested in the immigration issue. This one adds, you know, flesh to the bones of a discussion that's all over the place.
0: 19 past two on 102.5 ABC Perth, and of course right across Western Australia. If you've just found us, I'm Jo Trilling, talking to Mark Niglasses about film and television. On the text line, Louise says she's just finished watching the series The Nest on ABC iView with Martin Compston, one of her favourite English actors. And Louise says it was really excellent, psychological or physiological thriller around surrogacy. I haven't caught that, Louise. Mark, have you seen The Nest?
8: No, I don't know that at all. I think I've seen the name pop up, so look, I'll check it out.
0: Thank you for the recommendation, Louise. Now, before we move on to a show that we've both been watching called Kin on Stan, I just want to touch on Sentient, Mark, that was screening during the Revelation Film Festival. Now, this is a film from Tony Jones, who you probably know best as the host of Q&A and Late Line, formidable journalist who has built up such a reputation over his many, many decades. And he has an ability to approach incredibly complex stories with nuance and also empathy, which is exactly what he does with this film, isn't it, Mark?
8: It's about animal testing of pharmaceuticals, drugs. They used to call it vivisection, I think, in the old. I haven't heard that term used for some time. And what's so interesting about this one, Jo, is that in the last few years we've had the documentary has become a much more kind of agitprop thing, where a documentary filmmaker sets out to prove one side of an argument or a case or whatever. But Tony's a veteran journalist, over 30 years of journalism, and he approaches it as an old school journalist. And he actually, you know, despite the highly sensitive nature of the material, he tries to actually, or does, lay out both sides of the argument, those for animal testing and those against animal testing. He's found a couple of women that work basically in the same area, I think even at the same primate research centre in Seattle, and lays out the argument. And it's a really quite a compelling piece of journalism and storytelling.
0: It is incredibly compelling, and it's a primologist and then the woman who runs the Washington State University that you were just referencing. I'm just going to pause very briefly, Mark. Thank you for your patience, because we have caller number 8 for our golden ticket draw. Good afternoon, Michelle.
1: Hello. Hi, Joe.
0: Hi, Michelle. Go on. What is the code word for today?
1: Macbeth.
0: Woohoo! Bit of Shakespeare for the Wednesday. You have got it. You have got it. You are in the draw, and best of luck to you. Hopefully you get your hands on that prize pack. It's a pretty good one.
1: Thank you very much.
0: I'll pop you back to Brad and he'll grab your details, Michelle. Michelle was our, well, she's in the draw. I was going to say our winner, but Michelle was caller number 8 this afternoon. You'll get another chance to enter that draw with Oliver on The Drive Show, and it will continue throughout the week and next week too. 22 past 2. I do just want to remind you there is a lot going on out there on the roads. There's a crash Kwinana Freeway northbound at Anketell Road in Mandigallup, and there is a crash Kwinana Freeway southbound before Russell Road in Atwell, both causing quite a lot of issues, so please be careful. Back to screen time with Mark Niglasses. We are talking about Tony Jones's new documentary, Sentient, which is all about animal testing. And I think the reason that it is so compelling is he presents every side of this story and with empathy. So you meet the people that are working with the animals, but you also are reminded of the importance of vaccines. And the argument is presented that without that testing, we would not have a lot of that biomedical research in the vaccines.
8: And in fact, I had a bit of a chat to him, as you did as well, I see. And he was saying that, I think, but in the United States, and maybe the same here, every drug that goes onto the market has to be tested on animals. And so you can't say that one is not, is cleaner than the other, because the whole lot of it has been tested over the decades with by testing in these horrible tests. One of the things that makes this film compelling, of course, Joe, is that he's been leaked footage following a particular animal, I think, or some animal. I think it's one, actually. They follow it through from the beginnings to the, you know, to the end of its life, because they all die, apparently, these little monkeys. They focus on monkeys, of course, in this documentary, and it's just so hard to watch. But it does actually have a slightly happy ending, in the sense that...
0: From the most unexpected of places, Mark, because of the appointment of Kennedy as the head of health in the United States, and he stopped the testing, or he's stopping the testing. I just want to play a little grab from the film. This is Dr. Aisha Ashkar back to why the testing happened in the first place, but she makes an interesting point.
3: During my entire career, I saw so many drugs that we thought, oh my God, this drug is really showing positive results in animals. And every time they got to be tried in human clinical trials, they failed. We now know that 95% of all drugs and vaccines that are found safe and effective in animal tests end up failing when they are tried in humans.
0: I mean, there is so much to get into this, into talking about this film. I would recommend viewing it if you missed it at the Revelation Film Festival. I'm sure it will be screened again at some point, and then you can make up your own mind, which is exactly what Tony Jones wants you to do. Mark, before I let you go, let's just touch on Kin, which is a television show on Stan. It is set in Dublin, and it is a crime drama, and it is full of some of the best actors of Ireland, isn't it?
8: It is. It's about warring clans, but as these dramas often are, one headed by Aidan Gillen. We know him from Game of Thrones. People know him from other shows. And Ciarán Hinds, we know him from lots and lots of things. And they're two crime bosses. But what a murder, one side loses a younger man, a son of one of the women in the clan. That's the Aidan Gillen's clan. She wants revenge, and it triggers a war, gang war that goes over. I guess I've just started looking at it. It goes over two seasons. I don't know if there's any more coming. But, Joe, I actually found this one quite compelling because of the focus on the personal. You know, the crime stuff all happens in the background. But, my goodness, there are long scenes of people dealing with actual deaths in the family. And I thought that's kind of unusual in this sort of drama.
0: It really is. If you like crime drama, I'd highly recommend it. It's on Stan. Just a reminder, you can do those sort of trials, get a free month, binge it all, and go from there. Mark, thank you very much. And we will talk again tomorrow about The Odyssey.
8: I think it's going to be great, Joe. Thanks, Joe. Speak to
0: Mark Niglasses there. And if you are keen to know what we made of The Odyssey, tune in tomorrow at about 1:40. Right now, 26 past two. And I do apologise. I do apologise. I have been mispronouncing Mandogalup. A bit too much going on in my brain. And thank you for the reminder. You are not being a nitpicker at all. It is Mandogalup. And it means place of water in Noongar. Thank you for that. Matthew sent through a watch list suggestion. He's rewatching the third season of Foundation. And he says it's sci-fi, but it's really good. Three seasons in all, maintaining high production values, has engaging plot lines and surprisingly strong female characters. Thanks for that, Matthew. And Gabrielle, I hope you're still listening. We will text you back some information. But Gabrielle sent a message saying, Joe, I can't knit, but I'm happy to provide baby clothing or whatever is most useful. Can you advise what is needed and its drop-off point? Gabrielle, we have got a list of items that they require. So we'll send you those items, things like onesies and nappies. And the drop-off point is the ABC in East Perth, 30 Fielder Street. But we'll send you all that info. Anybody else who would like to join our Knitting for Newborns campaign, if you text through the word knit to 0437221025, you'll get a link, and it contains the patterns for the knitted products and also a list of all the items that the foundation is desperately seeking. Oh, thank you for that reminder too. I did start watching Kin on SBS On Demand, so you can access Kin, the Irish crime drama show, for free on SBS. Some music for you now. Here is Teddy Swims with Bad Dreams.

0: I'm really, I'm a big fan of Teddy Swims' music. That was Bad Dreams at 29 to 3. I'm going to give you an update from main roads in just a tick because there's quite a lot going on out there on our freeways. There have been a number of crashes causing quite a few incidents. So I'll get main roads on the line in just a tick.
1: Hi, it's Trevor Chappell. I'm retiring from the ABC, but first, a party. Tune in to Overnights Live from Melbourne Museum on July 28.
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0: It is time to get the news headlines. Brianna Shepherd has just made her way into the studio. And good afternoon, Bree.
3: Good afternoon. A five-year-old boy is dead and a woman is in a critical condition after they were hit by a car in Perth's east yesterday afternoon. Police say the pair was struck by the car on a street in Cloverdale around 4:30 with the driver stopping at the scene. The boy was taken to Perth Children's Hospital in critical condition where he died from his injuries. The woman is in a stable condition. Two new likely cases of H5 bird flu have been detected in migratory seabirds found on WA's coastline. One was in a bird found in Denmark and the other in Lancelin with carcass degradation, making it difficult for them to be declared positive, confirmed results. It takes the total number of cases in the country to 15, nine of those found in WA. And former St Kilda star Nicky Winmar has been removed from the Australian Football Hall of Fame. Earlier this month, the 60-year-old was found guilty of assault. A statue commemorating the Noongar man's iconic stand against racism was removed from Perth Stadium last week. More news on the hour, Joe.
0: Thank you, Bree.
4: 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Weather.
0: Good afternoon, Slim.
5: Hello, Joe. It's got even better since we last spoke about the weather. It's up to 24.8 degrees in Perth.
0: Sorry, is it springtime?
5: It feels like it, doesn't it? We've exceeded the expected top of 24. Tomorrow, though, it all changes. Showers and 22. Friday, showers and 20. If you're planning the weekend, lots more showers. 19 on Saturday, down to 17 on Sunday. Around the state, Halls Creek, 24.9 degrees. Carnarvon 30.7, 24.5 degrees in Kalbarri, 21.2 in Kalgoorlie-Boulder, 21 degrees in Nanup, and Katanning is sunny with 20.2 degrees.
0: Good on you, Slim. Thank you very much for that. It is 27 to 3 on 102.5 ABC Perth and, of course, right across the country, the state. In a tick, we're going to look to the skies. There's definitely something sweet about the Milky Way. I mean, they even named a chocolate bar after it. Turns out it could be sweeter than we initially thought. Before that,
4: 102.5 ABC Perth. Traffic.
0: I have got Tony from Main Roads on the line. G'day, Tony.
6: Good afternoon, Joe. There has been a crash on the Kwinana Freeway southbound before Russell Road in Atwell. It has been reduced to a single lane. There is debris scattered across the road there and traffic is heavy on the approach back to Roe Highway. Please allow for a safe merge if you're heading that way. And some emergency works on Morley Drive eastbound at Crimea Street in Morley. The left lane has been closed. There's no major traffic delays, but please drive with caution. Taking a look at the freeways, the northbound run is busy. Thomas Road to Anketale Road and further up on the Mitchell, Cedric Street to Warwick Road and Ocean Reef Road. And if you're heading southbound, it is slow Hay Street to Mill Point Road. And of course, it's heavy Roe Highway right through to Russell Road due to that crash. Drive safely, and that's the latest from Main Roads.
0: Good on you, Tony. Thanks for that update. If you see something out there and it's safe to do so, send us a text and then we can warn everybody else. It's 25 to 3. I've just had a message from Steph. Hi, Steph. I've been using that little jar thing you gave me over and over, actually. Steph said, hey, folks, low stakes question for you. Which track won Slim Pickings? This time last week, it was a Scottish song. Steph's wondering. Now, that was Amber's show. I was not here. I was down in Margaret River. Slim's racking his brains, but I think our trusty friends out there will come to our aid. Somebody will remember. Somebody will remember. Slim thinks, was it Franz Ferdinand? Can anybody remember the Scottish song that won Slim Pickings last week? If you know, please remind us because we can't remember. Talking music, here are the Counting Crows.

0: stars.
1: Counting Crows at 20 to 3. Thank you. I knew you'd help us out. Our fading memories. Sandy, Dan, Patrick. Steph was asking about the Scottish band, the Slim Pickings winner from last week. And it was indeed Franz Ferdinand. Take Me Out by Franz Ferdinand. And Steph wanted to know because she suggested it, but had to switch off the radio before the result. There you go. Thank you, everybody who sent in texts to remind us of the name of the song. Now, pretty much everyone I speak to all says that they want to live at home on their own terms for as long as possible. But as you age or get sick, it gets harder. Well, there's some new tech I want to fill you in on. New tech, including AI-powered robots that could help you stay independent and active for longer. The ABC's Ish Razak checked out the Independent Living Laboratory in Victoria, and it's with the hope the concept could be expanded around the country.
2: Welcome to the Living Lab.
3: From concierges and companions, kettles that don't need to be lifted. This is a place to test the practical and the emerging.
4: I'm amazed to see just how a jug has changed.
5: These kinds of facilities are important to study the way we can help people look after themselves and be independent in their homes for longer.
6: Fixed rails that can be dropped down.
3: The lab was developed by Monash University and Bayside Health Peninsula in Melbourne to give older people and disabled Australians unbiased guidance and information on potentially helpful home modifications.
6: No steps required to move in and out of the shower.
3: About 50 people a week try out the tech here, which includes adjustable sinks and beds, wardrobe and closet modifications, and an array of cameras and sensors to detect things like falls and communicate with the world. There are also robotic and interactive pets for people who love animals but can't have them anymore because of frailty or dementia. They're known to create a sense of calm as well as treat loneliness. Other robots and AI here can answer questions. Can you dance?
7: Yes.
3: And even attempt entertainment.
5: These kinds of facilities could be scaled across the country.
3: And while not everything may be for everyone, the need to find ways to keep older Australians independent, active and engaged is only increasing.
4: It's important for your self-esteem.
7: Thank you. How can I help you further?
1: That was the ABC's Ish Razak checking out the Independent Living Laboratory over in Victoria. And the hope is the concept could be expanded around the country. 17 to 3 on 102.5 ABC Perth and, of course, right across the state. We're going to look to the skies after some music. Here are the Temptations.

0: The Temptations, my girl, at 3:15. Now, scientists around the world are buzzing from a sugar hit after a sweet discovery was made in space. A type of sugar that's usually found in raspberries has been found near the centre of the Milky Way. So how was it discovered and why is it significant? It's time to catch up with Dr. Rebecca Davies, an astrophysicist based at Swinburne University, who's been keeping an eye on the story. Good afternoon, Rebecca.
1: Good afternoon.
0: Tell us more about this this sugar. Is it really sugar that's been found in the Milky Way?
1: Yeah, so, you know, this is a sugar, as you said, that is typically found in things like raspberries on Earth, and now it has been found outside our solar system for the first time. Now, where they found this sugar was what we call a molecular cloud, which is like a cosmic nursery where stars and planets are born from. And so, of course, sugars are vital for life on Earth. So this discovery suggests that sugars might be able to form spontaneously in space, which gives us lots of clues about how life on Earth might have developed and also how it might develop on other planets.
0: Okay, so this is significant.
1: Yes.
0: it's kind of mind-boggling. And I guess it really, having looked at the images, it's almost, if people are kind of thinking, what does it look like? It's like cotton candy meeting fairy lights, isn't it? It's quite beautiful.
1: Yeah, well, so the interesting thing is that, you know, when astronomers do studies like this, we're not really looking at images most of the time. So this particular discovery was made using a technique called spectroscopy, which is essentially making use of the fact that every element and molecule in the universe has its own unique chemical barcode. So when we look at colors of light, certain elements will appear brighter and darker at different colors. And in this case, the discovery was made using radio telescopes. So they found this specific kind of pattern of light and dark patches in the spectrum of light, which they matched to the barcode of this sugar molecule. So, you know, it's not something that you can easily see in a picture, but it was still a very certain discovery.
0: A certain discovery. I'm talking to astrophysicist Dr. Rebecca Davies from Swinburne University, because a type of sugar that you usually find in raspberries has been located near the centre of the Milky Way. Now, is this a first, or has sugar been found in space before, Rebecca?
1: Yes, sugar has been found in space before. So there have been simple sugars that were found on asteroids and meteorites within our solar system. So it has been a leading theory that these asteroids might have brought sugar to the early Earth while life was still developing. But this is the first time that sugar has been found anywhere beyond our solar system.
0: And why is the discovery of sugar in the Milky Way of such interest to scientists? I mean, you've kind of explained a little bit, but what questions, maybe is a better way of putting it, does it raise? Where to from here?
1: Yeah, so I think, you know, one of the big questions that we all want to know the answer to is there life elsewhere in the solar system? And one of the, sorry, not in the solar system, elsewhere in the galaxy or elsewhere in the universe. And so, you know, one of the key questions that we have to answer on the way to answering this bigger question is, how difficult is it for life to develop on other planets? And so, you know, if we think that every planet has to develop

0: But if building blocks like sugars are being developed in the places where the stars and planets are being born from, then maybe every newly forming planet can have access to these more complex molecules. And sugar goes on to build things like DNA and RNA, which are really central to life.
1: So it really could hold the secrets to the origins of life.
0: It really could, yeah.
1: It's mind-blowing. Now, Peter from Hillary's called in. I think this is slightly tongue-in-cheek, and he wants me to ask you if they've found any beer in the Milky Way. Don't think so, Peter. But correct me if I'm wrong. I'm assuming I'm wrong, Rebecca.
0: Yeah, I don't think any beer has been found, but maybe there are some aliens having a good time out there.
1: Maybe. I'm talking to astrophysicist Dr. Rebecca Davies about this sugar that's been found in the Milky Way. And just finally, I mean, is it an easy process to clarify or confirm a discovery like this?
0: So actually, in this particular case, it was a while coming because, as I mentioned, you know, the sugar is identified by using these chemical barcodes. And in order to identify what we're seeing in space, we need to have a solid prediction for what these barcodes should look like. And for something like, you know, a hydrogen atom or an oxygen atom, that's pretty simple. But for these more complex molecules like sugars, it can be quite difficult. So there had to be a lot of work in laboratories on Earth to even confirm what the signatures should look like before we were able to sort of confirm them in the data. But now that that laboratory work has been done and the observations have also been done, I think people are saying that this seems to be quite a solid discovery. There doesn't seem to be any obvious explanation that could be something other than sugar.
1: Fantastic. Rebecca, thanks for explaining that for us.
0: No worries. Thank you very much.
1: Dr. Rebecca Davies there, who is an astrophysicist at Swinburne University, just keeping an eye across the sugar. It's usually found in raspberries that's been located near the centre of the Milky Way. It is 3:08.
2: Some invitations are just too good to refuse, like conversations in the kitchen with our most prominent politicians. Surprises are plenty.
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1: Now, if you're just tuning in, I brought you a little snippet of a story from a colleague, Ish Razak, who was checking out the Independent Living Laboratory over in Victoria. And it's got new tech, AI-powered robots and so on, with the aim being that you can stay independent and active for longer, stay living at home for longer. And there are hopes that it'll be rolled out across the country. And Marty's just sent me, oh, it's the most beautiful photo, Marty, a message and a photo, because they bought her dad, Jim, a robotic cat after he fell in love with one in his dementia transitional care unit. And Marty says she's got the most treasured video of him grooming it on his lap, smiling his beautiful smile, and her mum can't bring herself to give away the little, I guess it's an electronic cat, robotic cat, the robotic cat that they gave him, which she named Jimmy, and a photo of Marty's gorgeous dad, Jimmy, stroking the cat. Thank you for that. I'm going to finish off with some music. It is almost time to say goodbye. Here is Crowded House.

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1: 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Traffic.
0: Thanks to all of you who've been keeping us across the very busy system of roads out there. I just want to remind you there is a crash. Kwinana Freeway southbound before Russell Road in Atwell. It has been reduced to a single lane. There is debris scattered across the road, emergency services and towing on site. Traffic is still heavy on approach, so allow for a safe merge. And just a reminder too about the emergency works, Morley Drive eastbound at Crimea Street in Morley. The left lane has been closed by Water Corp. No major delays, but please be careful. Time to say goodbye to those of you who are tuning in right around Western Australia. We will chat again tomorrow. Enjoy your afternoon, whatever you are up to.
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3: Thanks, Joe. I'll tell you what you're up to if you're listening to Regional Drive. My name is Paul Cook. This afternoon, I'm going to talk about a new case of bird flu discovered, detected in migratory seabirds. There's a couple. A dead bird was found in Denmark, and also a dead giant petrel, same breed, found in Lancelin. This is a suspected positive case. The recent cases cannot be marked as absolute confirmations due to carcass degradation, which is making the testing difficult. So we'll chat to the Shire of Gingin, which includes the town of Lancelin, and find out how prepared they are, what they're doing and what you should do if you're in the region. And another question for you, do you talk to these people? No.

0: day.
1: The dictionary defines a neighbour as someone living in the same vicinity, street or apartment block. How well do you know yours? I mean, do you visit at Christmas time? Maybe beers on a Friday? Or, I mean, do you even chat to them? 0448 922 604. Let's find a great neighbourly couple in Western Australia and talk about the importance of neighbourhoods. And I guess we can also talk about why it is that being neighbourly is perhaps a thing that's becoming more difficult as our lives become busier and more complicated, and more of us work more and more hours and more jobs. That is coming up after the news at 3 o'clock. Paul Cook with you. Regional Drive in a moment.
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2: Top of the morning to you. But in an afternoony fashion. Hello, Regional Drive. Paul Cook with you once again. It is an absolute pleasure to have your company. I certainly hope wherever you are, you're enjoying this magnificent midweek Wednesday. Some would call it hump day. I wouldn't because it sounds a bit rude. Anyway, coming up in this half an hour, I want to ask you a question about your neighbours or possibly lack thereof.
3: Neighbours. Everybody needs good neighbours.
2: The reason I ask you this is I'll be chatting to somebody who observes social trends, and he's concerned about neighbouring and neighbourly behaviour in Australia in the 21st century. So I'm keen to hear from you and all your neighbours. Bring them over and tell me what makes a great neighbour. 0448 922 604. Feel free to call 1300 560 222 if you'd like a chat and tell me what it is that makes a great neighbour. Or an annoying neighbour, I guess. Yeah, let that one rattle around in your cage. Coming up very soon, though, there's now added 8 positive cases of H5 bird flu, with potential positive cases still pending to take the total to 9 here in Western Australia. Lancelin has confirmed a positive case, and Denmark is pending that positive as well. So next up, I'm going to speak to the Shire president of Gingin. We'll find out about the Shire, the locals, how they're dealing with the issue, and what we should be reminded of when looking at this issue from where we live, if we're anywhere near the coast, or I guess not the coast, as the case may be. First up, quiz question for you, also for producer Pete. Aussie band, early 90s, 0448 922 604. I reckon they had one album and maybe one successful single. It was this. But who is it? You tell me.

0: ABC Regional Drive Wednesday afternoon. Sun is shining for quite a lot of us, I think. It's a bit windy on the west coast if you're there. Well done to Mick in Meriden. And weirdly enough, I think I was living in Meriden around the time that song came out. It was Girl Overboard was their name, an Australian band. They were formed in Melbourne. Originally went by the name Separate Tables. Weren't very successful. It is Girl Overboard. They released a couple of albums, one of which was called Paint a Picture in March of 1990. That track is their only hit that cracked anywhere near the top 20. It was produced by a guy called Ross Fraser, who produced the Whispering Jack album for John Farnham and is also on Glenn Wheatley's record label. So well done to you, Mick. You win the Chockies today. If I had Chockies for you to win, but producer Pete ate them all.
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1: I like to think of that promo as a mood setter. Today in news, I'll bring it locally first, but New Zealand has just recorded its first case of the H5N1 bird flu on a beach near the capital in Wellington. The virus was detected in a brown skua seabird, although authorities say there is not yet any evidence of mass mortality or impacts on poultry. So that is obviously happening to both our beautiful Great Southern Islands. WA has now recorded 8 positive cases for H5, and there's another one pending, which would take the total to 9. This is 2 new likely cases of H5 bird flu being detected in migratory seabirds. The CSIRO has confirmed a giant petrel found in Lancelin as a suspected positive case, and there's another dead bird of the same species that's been found in Denmark. Now, the recent cases, these two, cannot be absolute confirmations, apparently, due to carcass degradation, making testing difficult. This takes, once again, the total number of cases of avian influenza found in Australia to 15 and potentially 9 of those in WA. I thought I'd go to the Shire of Gingin, with which Lancelin sits, in Linda Balcom. He's the Shire President of Gingin, which covers Lancelin, and joins me on the program. Thanks for joining me, Linda. What do you know currently?
2: What I have been informed today is we have been told by the West Australian government that they've confirmed a positive detection of a H5 bird flu in a deceased migratory seabird found in Lancelin.
1: As a shire, if you had conversations about bird flu, the H5 bird flu itself, previous to this, and was there sort of a plan of action or a rollout of things?
2: Our health department has been in contact with DBIRD along the way on what's to happen with birds that are identified. If everyone has to identify through the hotline, that's the way we must point people to ring the emergency animal disease hotline. They'll ask them what type of bird. They'll have that discussion. If they feel like it's a low priority bird at this stage, if it's not non-migratory, they may ask us to dispose of the birds as they come across. But if it is a migratory bird, then they take control of it and come out and deal with it and test it.
1: Do you know how it was found?
2: From what I can gather, is someone in the public reported it through the hotline a few days ago, maybe late last week, and DBIRD dealt with it as per their rules, and they came out and picked it up and tested it.
1: You're comfortable with the resources that you have sort of handling this at the moment? I guess it depends on how it breaks over the coming weeks.
2: Yeah, that's exactly right. At the present time,

0: time. We will work with DPIRD. Our staff in our health department are very knowledgeable, are very good at liaising with DPIRD. They'll do that and deal with it as we need to, hoping that DPIRD have the staff to deal with it if it becomes a bigger issue.
1: Just quickly on other matters, while we're in your neck of the woods, Linda, landslide and erosion issues, and I spoke about this on the program recently. Are you happy with the money that's being put forward? Are you hoping for something more? Where does the Shire sit on this issue at the moment?
0: I look, we know we will need more. We're happy that the state government is coming to the party to work with us to come to some solutions. I just hope they're the right solutions for the town, and the town is happy with what happens. This is not going to cover the whole cost of protecting that town. We know that, but we'll start somewhere. And like I said, we just need ears to be open and listen to community, and try and work to get the best solution for the money to deal with the problem we've got now.
1: Linda, as Shire President, are you confident that the right amount of money will come in the right amount of time?
0: I would like to say I would like to be confident. I'm never confident. Look, we're dealing with a huge issue that is Australian wide. We're not the only place that has the issue. We understand that. But to me, the most important people in the state at the moment are the people of Lancelin and their issues. So, look, I will keep knocking on doors, having conversations, pushing the case that, we need to do something, and we need to do something very quickly to help support the town. We are, like I said, we are working with the department at the moment. Meetings are every day. Conversations are happening. Our staff are having conversations with the departments. We're just trying to come up with a solution to get through this winter while we come up with a better solution quickly, not in years to come, quickly.
1: Shire President of Gingin, which covers Lancelin, Linda Balcombe. I really appreciate your time on the program this afternoon. Thank you.
0: Thank you. Thank you very much.
1: 17 past three, ABC Regional Drive. DPIRD is encouraging the community to report observations. That includes sick and dying wildlife on the beach or elsewhere to the Emergency Animal Disease Hotline. Jot it down if you don't have it already. Put it in your speed dial. 1800 675 888.
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1: You know, I always look forward to dragging a Barry Crocker from the cupboard.
3: Everybody needs good neighbours.
1: You're going to be sick of that by the end of this hour. The reason I'm playing it is because I'm chatting to somebody who studies social trends, and he thinks that maybe the way Australians interact with their neighbours is changing as a social trend. A huge part of our culture for many, many years, is it going through a change? I guess that question I'm putting to you. Tell me about the relationship you have with your neighbours, good or bad. I'm here to hear. Think of me as Dr. Neighbour. 0448 922 604. G'day to Jason. Paul, I've got great neighbours on both sides. We don't live in each other's pockets, but say g'day when we see each other, have the occasional frothing together, and keep an eye on each other's places if we're not home. And when the dog escapes, she comes to mind for treats. Feeding treats will do that. Thank you, Jason. 0448 922 604 for some neighbourly chat. Next up on the program, going to change tack. The Y, WA's 2026 Youth Parliament, has welcomed 59 young people from across the state who represent their peers and communities. It's underway, and we're going to meet one of those young parliamentarians next on the program. I am keen, though, if you remember, we spoke to Beau from Dundarrigan yesterday on the program, and he said if he could put in a little piece of legislation, it would be related to school, and you would be able to have water pistols and motorcycles at school. I don't know. What would you do? I mean, that's a great suggestion. Well, you all sat around afterwards going, yes, how good would school be with more water pistols and motorcycles? 0448 922 604. You're going to meet a young parliamentarian next after Donna Lewis says she's not even going to love you now, but always, forever.

0: ABC Regional Drive. It's all about the one hit wonders, I think, this afternoon. Has been so far. Girl Overboard, and then, you know, well, calling it a hit might be a bit of a stretch. And then Donna Lewis with a hit from her somewhere in the 90s, I Love You, Always, Forever. And then I don't think we heard anything else from Donna Lewis either. Is the next one, well, maybe a one hit for that dude. I don't want to ruin that surprise for you now. I do want to take you on a journey. Let's listen to Beau from Dundarrigan yesterday when I asked him if he was in youth parliament, what rules would he like to legislate?
1: You can bring water guns to school and shoot everyone. And ride motorbikes.
0: There you go. You can ride motorbikes and bring water guns and shoot people. I think that's something we can all get behind. 59 of WA's brightest young leaders have taken ideas, I don't know, not dissimilar or similar to that, to the seats of Parliament as part of YWA's 2026 Youth Parliament Sitting Week. It culminates 4 months of intensive leadership, policy development and civic engagement training. It represents each of the state's 59 electorates, and the youth members of Parliament have been debating youth-led legislation on issues that impact their communities across the state. They've done that for the last couple of weeks. They're going to do it one more time tomorrow. So while on a break, let's catch up with Shrisha Shaji, who's from Dalula in the southwest. Shrisha, welcome to the program.
2: Hi.
0: Dalyellup. Thought so. Thank you. Okay. So what's been happening? How's Parliament been? I mean, this is what you've been looking forward to, I would imagine.
2: Yeah. It's been a really fun time. For me, it's my first year on the program, so everything's been new and I've been having a lot of fun.
0: What issues have you raised and are they important to you?
2: Right. So on the very first day, which was Monday, we had the opportunity to make a speech about the NMPI, which is the National Matter of Public Importance. And this year it was regarding cultural cohesion in regards to the housing crisis or the instability in the housing sector. And I made a speech about how, you know, often immigrants get blamed for the lack of housing. And that's something that's really important to me as a brown woman from India. So I had the opportunity to speak about that to the whole parliament, which was amazing.
0: How was that received? And was there debating involved when you're presenting these ideas? Was there some toing and froing going on?
2: So with the MPI, it's less about debate and it's more an opportunity to speak about your own views. When it comes to the bills, there's definitely a lot of back and forth and it can get quite heated at times. And that's between government and opposition. But for the MPI, no, it was pretty relaxed and everyone had the chance to speak for themselves.
0: So did you get a chance to present some legislation?
2: Right. So, yes, I'm the Minister for Transport and State Development, but I was a refuting minister. So the shadow minister raised a piece of legislation and moved the motion yesterday, and I had the opportunity to refute that as the minister.
0: Did you want to refute it or did you have to along party lines?
2: It was a bit of both. I think the legislation had very, very good intentions and it was very important, but there was definitely some flaws that I was happy to talk about as well.
0: When you look at Parliament and politics, what have you learned? And I want to dig into that a little bit in party politics, in philosophical viewpoints and voting sometimes against what you may consider is actually a good idea. Is there much talk about that?
2: So the Youth Parliament program is completely apolitical, so we don't, you know, engage with real world parties. But in my own view, I think that it's really important that the electorates are represented. I think that each of the members here have a unique view based off where they're from, and that is my priority as to what should be heard in Parliament.
0: It's interesting, though, they don't teach you about that, because that's such an important part of federal politics, or state politics even. Okay, so begs the question, Tricia, why did you get involved? Do you see yourself as somebody who may engage in Parliament, so I don't know, as a job in future?
2: I think anything is possible in the future, but right now I'm really trying to figure out what my opinions are and what my take on issues is, and that takes a lot of exploration. So I've been really enjoying getting to know everyone else on the program because they all have their own backgrounds as well, you know, not specifically about parties, but just from the way they've been raised and what they've been exposed to. And I love getting to know what their view is on things so that I can, you know, take that into consideration when I form my own view as well.
0: It begs the question, Have you come away with maybe a differing viewpoint than something you went into this program with, and did that surprise you?
2: I think I've been realizing just how passionate people are. Like, there's so many issues that I've been personally disconnected from because I don't have a personal experience in those areas. Like, one piece of legislation that we had the chance to talk about was the Carers and Guardians Bill this year. And that was something a lot of people in this parliament are very passionate about because they have personal experiences. And getting to hear those stories from people straight from their mouths is really special for me because I can understand how important these issues are to people. And that's changed my perspective a bit.
0: Speaking with Shrisha Sharji, she is part of the Youth Parliament that has been meeting. They're actually sitting in Youth Parliament this week, culminating after some intensive leadership policy development and civic engagement training. I'm curious, Shrisha, when you go back to Dalyellup and you go to talk to your friends and family and acquaintances, what will you talk of this experience and will it change the way you listen?
2: I would definitely say so. I think the way I would speak about this program is very highly. I think it's an amazing opportunity for young people to meet like-minded young people and also have their voice heard on such a level. So I love this program, and I would definitely love to apply again in the future, I think. And when it comes to listening, I think very much so. I think I've really understood the importance of listening to others and hearing other perspectives a lot more after this program.
0: I really appreciate your time. Wonderful opportunity for you. I thank you for sharing it with me. And I look forward to some sort of in-depth interview when you make it into Parliament, probably around the time I retire. Thank you.
2: Thank you.
0: Shrisha Sharji there is part of WA's Youth Parliament, or a Youth Parliamentarian. They've been meeting all this week, 59 of them, which represents each of the 59 electorates, debating youth-led legislation on issues that impact their communities across the entire state.
3: Hey, it's just Mowboy. Me and some of my favourite people are putting on an hour of music, comedy and games with performances from Drifting Clouds and Baker Boy, That Blackfella Show, streaming now on ABC iView.
0: 29-4, so neighbours, eh?
4: Neighbours, everybody needs good neighbours.
0: Melissa's texted in about good neighbours. Good neighbours in my country town, which I haven't been here very long. I ran out of a house gas bottle. The delivery for a new one was 2 weeks away and no way to collect it. I drove down to the street, hoping to maybe ask someone to borrow a trailer. I was stopped on the road by an older man on a gopher. He asked me what I'm up to. I told him of my dilemma. He said, right, let's go in his house. Let's go in this house to ask them. I didn't know who these people were. Just banging on doors. Told them about it. They let me borrow a 9-kilo gas bottle till mine gets delivered. How lovely of them. I'm going to buy them a box of chocolates. That is, and maybe for city folk it's a different issue than it is for us in the country, but I'm keen to hear about your neighbours' experience, the chats you've had with neighbours, your relationship, maybe a great neighbour you had who you sorely miss through one neighbour or another. 0448 922 604, or you can call 1300 560 222. I ask you this because Gary Martin, he watches social trends and he's going to talk to me about the importance of good neighbours in an increasingly complex social dynamic. I don't know. Like now?

Stephen Stills. Was that a one-hit wonder? Did Stephen Stills have any other songs? I mean, he's part of Crosby, Stills, Nash and Young. I'm not including that. Just Stevie on his own. Because we're going for an unbroken one-hit wonder record here this afternoon. 0448922604. In the meantime, a Q Barry Crocker.

0: waving to your neighbours. You know, he's still kicking, Barry. 90 years old. G'day to Jason. He's got a follow-up story to his neighbours. Paul, an older gentleman I know, had a new neighbour move in around 5 or 6 months ago. He tried being friendly and welcoming to the neighbourhood, but said the neighbour just ignored him. Then just last week, the older gentleman was in his shed and he heard some footsteps going past the shed and the gate opened to his backyard. It was the neighbour helping himself to the fruit of his tree, not a euphemism, and when he confronted him, he said, "Oh, I thought you wouldn't use it all. Oh, and by the way, I don't have any work and I want to go on a holiday. Could I borrow $600? Wow. That'd be quite the neighbour, wouldn't it? How does get out of my yard sound? Possibly would be the response. 1300 560 222 to be part of the program this afternoon. Neighbourly stories, 0448 922 604. Shout out to some awesome neighbours. Just give me some names if you like. Keep it simple. You could, you know, maybe go and ask them to turn the radio down. Pull the curtains together. I mean, what sort of interaction do you have? Best neighbours. I had a neighbour once, and we went halves in a two-tone VH-308 Commodore because we both thought it would be a great car to own. We lived in a duplex, so we had the car. We had that for a while, and we worked on it and fixed it up and eventually sold it. We used to go to motorcycle riding together, but that was terrifying because he was quite a skilled rider, and I wasn't. He was terrifying. Anyway, we've all had that great neighbour we've had a relationship with. Why is it so important? And what are modern social trends? In a world where mum and dad work and we're having less kids, so there's kind of less reason to interact with them. Social trends expert Gary Martin joins me on the program. G'day, Gary. Appreciate your time.
1: Good afternoon, Paul.
0: How is Australia doing with their neighbours, Professor?
1: Well, I think we've become less neighbourly, and we, as Jason said, we've got neighbours from hell, but we've also got some from heaven as well. But in essence, there's a trend towards we live only a few metres away from people, but we know very little about them, and we're more likely to share a fence than any sort of friendship. That's what we're looking like at the moment in Australia. You could be in your street and not put a name to people that live around you. Now, I think the point is that in regional areas, there's probably more neighbourliness, I think is the right word. Mm. We're more likely to be neighbourly in regional areas than we are in the city. However, we're still seeing a decline in that neighbourly spirit that we once had.
0: The outer suburban neighbourhood is very much part of the Australian cultural mystique we've created for ourselves. Part of being Australian is knowing your neighbours, helping out your neighbours. You know, whether that comes to a cup of sugar or, you know, there's a flood and you go over and help them clean up. How important is the story of being a good neighbour to national identity?
1: Well, I think it's part. It was certainly a very strong part of our culture that we would have neighbours who we could go and borrow sugar, eggs, or tools or ladders, and you know we could collect their mail, put their bins away. The children played with each other in the streets, and that was really important. The adults actually stopped for conversations over the fence. You even knocked on your neighbours' doors without needing a formal invitation. And those small interactions created this familiarity and trust that's a very big part of Australian culture. But we have seen that decline. These days, it's more likely that you'll be speaking to someone online far removed from your community than you will be having a half-hour chat with your neighbours.
0: And this begs the question. So in modern Australia, mum and dad are working, whereas previously, you know, maybe it was one parent. We're using social media. We've got 20,000 things to engage us in the house. We're living in this modern streetscape, which I guess isn't the quarter acre block. We're having less children, and children are always a way to meet your neighbours because the kids go and play with their kids. And often too, in a modern Australia, your neighbour may even use a different language at home. These are many, many challenges. What are some of the primary ones when the research is done that stick out why people aren't talking to the neighbours, or why, where is that disengagement coming from?
1: Yeah, well, we'll start off with the technology one, obviously, because, you know, if you were living next door to people, you couldn't speak to people 10 kilometres away in a meaningful sense. These days, you can use Zoom or some other video conferencing to talk to people that are away. So we used to have it that you could only really speak to the people around you face-to-face. So that's one. Technology is one. People busy is another. Less children, as you've said, Paul, is another reason. There's also some suspicion in communities, because we tend not to answer the door as much, or people don't come to the door. When someone comes to our door these days, we think, who on earth is that? Because we're used to people texting or using other means to communicate. So, you know, your neighbours kind of, some neighbours anyway, don't drop in and knock on your door because it feels like it's an intrusion. So the whole societal change and the lack of neighbourhood spirit, if you like, has died because of a range of factors. It's not just one factor, it's multiple factors, but they've come together and they've taken the hood out of neighbourhood.
0: Final question, I guess. I can phrase this in two ways. One, how do you foster a more neighbourly neighbourhood? Or secondly, how do you foster a more hoodie neighbourhood?
1: Well, I think everybody's got to take responsibility for it. So, you know, you've got to think about your own self and your own family and people you live with, and ask yourself that question, what could I do? And, you know, one of the things is start to be a better neighbour. Take a parcel in when someone's away. Wheel their bin in. Offer to water a garden or collect mail. Share something with your neighbours, like extra fruit, instead of them having to come over and take stuff off your tree. Help them move something heavy. Check up on them. That's actually going to restore this sense of neighbourly spirit in a community and put the hood back in neighbourhood.
0: I like the phrase. Professor Gary Martin, workplace social media, a social affairs expert. I appreciate your time this afternoon, and a lovely reminder. And I think too, to every now and again, just, you know, go check on your neighbours, knock on the door. I don't know, kick a hole in the fence, pretend you've got a reason to go around.
1: Yeah, and when you see a neighbour drive past,
0: give them a wave.
1: Don't turn the other way like you didn't see them.
0: Yeah, give them a wave. Gary, thank you. Take care. Wonderful to chat.
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0: Of course, while I was having that conversation with Gary, I was reminded of one of the, in more modern times, one of the most famous pair who were neighbours, but, you know, perhaps quite often didn't see eye to eye.
3: What you doing?
4: We're heading back. Todd's got zesty Italian in his eye.
3: Okay. But at least let me take the boat out for one last spin.
4: I don't know.
3: Too late!
4: Oh, Lord, please give me the strength to endure Homer Simpson's friendship.
3: Your car. Boy, what are the odds, huh?
5: Cheers to Homer
0: Simpson. You know, I guess we're lucky not all of us have Homer. 16 away from 4, g'day to producer Pete, who's done some research, and he says Stephen Stills had a couple of other solo hits. One was this one, It Doesn't Matter.
6: Falling and spinning, losing and winning, keeping my head.
0: I've never heard that song before in my life. Well done on that one. The other one that was a Stephen Stills hit in Australia, Sit Yourself Down. He's clarified minor hits. I don't know what that means. Is that top 100 is a minor hit? Okay. Maybe. I don't know if you remember those. It's 14 away from 4. Yes, the World Cup. France, hot favourites for the World Cup. They're out. C'est très la triste. Apparently, they didn't even really show up. And tonight, the world is on edge as England and Argentina go for the rematch. And it's fair to say, I mean, these two countries, have some history. Could do some other sporty stuff as well. So stick around. Greg Johnston and ABC Sport will be my guest. I don't know if you've got a sporty sport question you'd like answered. I don't know. Will Fremantle, big game, should they stay goalless in the first half of every match? Here's some live music. Well, something a little different for you this afternoon. Icehouse.

0: Davies doing Street Cafe Live, a version of this song, says Gramoyne Mora. Thank you, appreciate that. G'day, Paul. How about the good neighbour Wilson that always dispensed words of wisdom for Tim the Toolman? Let's have a listen.
1: You know, Tim, I'm reminded of an ancient Chinese proverb. Give a man a fish and you feed him for a day. Teach a man how to fish and you feed him for a lifetime.
2: It's like that old Chinese proverb. You can teach a young fish to dance, but once it gets real old, it sticks with you forever.
0: I'm not even sure what's going on with that advice. Never taught a fish to dance, so what would I know? 9 away from 4. Have you heard of Gaelic football? Not garlic football. Gaelic football. Maybe more than that. Have you played it? It's quintessentially Irish. Have you had a kick of the Irish game? Remember we used to have the international rules game? I'm keen to know what it's like. Tell me about your experience. 0448 922 604. The game is going back to the Goldfields very soon for the first time in a long time, and you're going to meet one of those people who's brought it back in a moment.
3: Beneath the heat and dust lies gemstones, secrets and murder.
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3: 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The suspenseful new crime drama Treasure and Dirt starts Sunday, July 19 on ABC TV and ABC iView.
0: So it's been a long time between games, but finally Gaelic football is making its way back to the Goldfields. After only a few months since it started, the Gaelic Athletic Association is growing numbers and has a big game coming up this weekend. Jerry McGough is the Gaelic Athletic Association president and joins me on the program. Jerry, welcome to you. Thanks for being part of the program.
5: Yeah, okay. Same to you. Yeah, no problem.
0: It's a long way from Tipperary to the Goldfields, but Gaelic football has made its way from Ireland across the ocean to the red dirt of Kalgoorlie. Tell me about that journey.
5: Well, it started back the first time I remember Gaelic football in Kalgoorlie was 1985, when we had a team coming up from Perth that were called St. Finbar's, and we put a team together here in Kalgoorlie and we played in Boulder Oval. That was 1985. So, but anyhow, there hasn't been any Gaelic in Kalgoorlie since then, but I got a phone call from a friend of mine who was involved with the GAA. He's back in Ireland now. His name is Jerry Crowley. And he got in contact with a fellow from there's a club in Perth called Nafinga Catalpa. And there's a guy there by the name of Trevor Dunn. He's actually from the same place in Ireland as me, from Wicklow. And Trevor phoned me and said, look, we've got a club down here. We're interested in promoting the GAA and spreading it out to the goldfields and regional areas. So that's how it basically started, yeah.
0: So for the uninitiated, take us to the field. What's it like to watch compared to, let's say, an Aussie rules game? How does Gaelic footy differ, and why do people sometimes consider there are similarities as well?
5: Well, the similarities would be catch and kick, but we actually play with a round ball. And it's on a rectangular field. And the measurements there would be, it's 130 wide by 145. And that's the full-size Gaelic pitch, where it's normally 15 a side. And we use 5 substitutes. So with regards to Australian rules, you can, as I say, kick and catch and hand pass. In Gaelic football, you're only allowed 4 steps. And if you receive the ball or catch the ball, you must either hand pass it or you can solo. And solo means tipping the ball from your foot back up into your hand. He's done it, he plays for Brisbane Bears, McKenna. I can't think of his first name at the moment, but he actually done that and he got away with it. So, it's toe to hand. And then you can bounce the ball. But once you put it back in your in position again, then you either have to hand pass it or kick it. And the scores then is different. As in Gaelic football, we have a crossbar or you have your, and we've only got the 2 posts where you have 4. And we got a crossbar there and the ball goes over that, it's classed as 1 point. And if it goes underneath, which we have a net like at back of a soccer goal, then it's 3 points. So that's basically the difference there.
0: Yeah, okay. So the match is coming to the Goldfields. Are all the players from the Goldfields? Are there enough people in Cal who are ready to pick up the round ball and have a smash?
5: We started off pretty slowly, and like most.

0: things. It's the first step is the most important one. And yeah, we've been turned up to train, and we've had maybe three, four to start off with, and then it's improved and it's improved. And yeah, and there's actually people here in Kalgoorlie that really put a big effort in. And yeah, so it's starting to look good. Our last training session there, we had something like 24 people. Yeah, so, and I'd like to put a big shout out to Lindy Belton. She's our promoter, and she's done a fantastic job in promoting the game and getting on Facebook and getting the word out that GAA is actually happening in the gold fields. Yeah.
1: President Jerry McGough, thank you. It looks like it's going to be fun. The first game in Cal in 40 years.
0: Yeah,
1: It's
0: 40 years, yeah.
1: Sir Richard Moore Oval, 6:30 p.m. on Saturday night. Bring a rug. Thank you. I appreciate your time, Jerry. Good luck.
0: Yeah, no problem. Thank you very much, and thanks for having us on.
1: Jerry McGough there. He is the Gaelic Athletic Association president. Once again, a reminder that game Saturday, Sir Richard Moore Oval at 6:30 p.m. for you in Cal. Mike O'Connor for the Cats, a former Gaelic footballer who recently secured an All-Ireland Senior Club Championship with Dingle GAA.
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1: Okay, let's wrap out some one-hit wonders to news at 4 o'clock, and then we're going to talk about the BHP strike in the

0: There we go. Some one-hit wonders in this hour. That request put through by you. Hey, what about, hey, Mickey? Tony Basil was her name. That was it pretty much for Tony. She did have an album. It didn't really work. She was a dancer as well, I think, for a long time. It is coming up to news at 4 o'clock this afternoon. Following the news, it looks like a strike is going to happen tomorrow. A historic strike at Australia's largest export facility is set to take place. Hundreds of BHP workers in West Australia's Port Hedland are going to down tools. More after the news.
1: Good afternoon, Brianna Shepherd with ABC Radio News. A five-year-old boy is dead and a woman is in a critical condition after they were hit by a car in Perth's east yesterday afternoon. Callum Lidlow has the details.
2: Police say the silver Toyota Land Cruiser was travelling along Belgravia Street in Cloverdale when, at around 4:30, it struck the boy and the 48-year-old woman. The boy was taken to Perth Children's Hospital in critical condition and died of his injuries. The woman was also critically

that was a thing. Remember Live Aid 1985, huge international artists raising money for starving children in Africa, essentially, I guess, is the way to phrase that. There was another one that happened around the same time, maybe a year or two later, which was Farm Aid in the United States. I'm trying to remember exactly what that was about. I think it was drought. And part of that was John Mellencamp. And Rain on the Scarecrow. We have been talking one-hit wonders. Somehow we stepped into that conversation. 0448 922 604. Maud in Wagen.

And that is actually a sample of Good Times by Chic, put together by rappers Delight. And that particular tune. Who was it? The Street Sugar, the Sugar Hill Gang? I've got another one hit wonder for you.

0: We got the Sharona in there. My Sharona, of course, from the Knack at 11 past four. Turning our eyes to something a little bit more serious now. Western Australia's mining industry is set to be hit by its most significant industrial action this century, after unions gave BHP notice to strike last week. Negotiations between the miners and unions reached the miner, rather being BHP, and unions reached breaking point after a bargaining meeting for workers at its Port Hedland operations failed to reach agreement. Workers gave the required 5 days' notice of an 8-hour stoppage, with the strike to take place tomorrow. To talk about this and to give us some insight, ECU industrial relations expert Alexis Vassili joins me on the program. Alexis, I appreciate your time. Thank you.
1: No worries at all, Paul.
0: I just want to find out. So, I mean, obviously it's an 8-hour strike tomorrow. So is this a down tools walk off site thing that everybody will be doing at that particular time?
1: Yeah. Well, what they've actually done is it's the last 4 hours of the day 12-hour shift, and then the first 4 hours of the night 12-hour shift. So it's 2 till 10 is the strike, yeah, when people walk off. Yeah.
0: So what makes this particular strike so significant that, you know, it's prompted calls from the WA Nationals for the federal government to get involved?
1: Yeah, the Pilbara is a very economically significant region, and, you know, you'd see kind of all the figures in the media about how much that region kind of generates in income, how much the port generates, you know, big profits that the company are making. So, I mean, the National Party usually looks out for the profits of mining companies, but the significance, I think, is that this is a region really that for almost three decades has been de-unionized. So back in the day, in the 70s and 80s, it was very heavily unionized and very militant. Then over a period, it went completely back the other way. So now what we're starting to see, I guess, is a reunionization. So it's a topic that is very hot, and people have very strong feelings about it.
0: So the relationships between BHP and the unions has broken down, and this is over individual contracts?
1: Well, it's about management control, really. So, the main industrial relations model in the region, in the Pilbara iron ore industry, is a non-union one. Essentially, the company wants to maintain discretion over pay and conditions so that they can be changed at any time, so that they can vary from one worker to the next. What the unions want is equal pay for equal work, and for working conditions to be set out in the enterprise agreement, just like you have in enterprise agreements all across the country in various different industries.
0: Is this part of the reason why, because usually in these kind of disputes, Fair Work gets involved, there's some negotiation and tit for tat, and it's worked out before we get to

0: any sort of strike action. And this has been the mainstay of Australian industrial relations since the early, well, the late 80s, early 1990s. Now, with this union moving into this workspace, would it be fair to assess that, that Fair Work isn't prepared for these kind of conversations? Or properly experienced, maybe might be a better way of putting it?
1: I think more the issue is that the sides are so far apart, because it's more than just a wage claim. I mean, it is a wage claim, and you know the workers want to have wages that are, you know, keep up with inflation. They want to have wages that are equitable and sort of equal across the board. But it's really about so much more than that. It's about whether, you know, workers in the Pilbara can win a stronger collective voice in an industry that's been largely de-unionised for decades. Whereas for BHP, I mean, they must be sort of thinking, I think everyone's thinking, well, if there's a big change here, then that could set a precedent. Because really, today, other than train drivers, no one in the whole Pilbara iron ore industry has a union negotiated collective agreement. So I think the sides are very, very far apart, and you know, a few, you know, concessions around the edges won't, the other side won't settle.
0: So the fear is this is a line. This is a company that's worked with individual contracts, has been quite happy with that process for a very long time. It's had a non-unionised workforce. The workforce has decided to unionise itself, I guess, through some recruiting, that they now have enough numbers to disrupt BHP's operation. But, of course, there's not only BHP. There's many other mining companies up north who I'd imagine maybe have a similar industrial relations set up, who would be watching this incredibly closely.
1: Well, that's right. It's the setup is similar across all of the country. Across all of the companies, you know, Rio, BHP, you know, the rest of them. And the workforce, you know, they've demonstrated majority support. The unions have demonstrated majority support. It's not even Labor's new, 2022 laws that sparked this. It was an industrial relations kind of law from 2009, where if you demonstrate the majority support of the workforce, then the company has to negotiate with you. But I think... workers have over time, come to view the best way to win a voice and to win, you know, more fairness and better paying conditions and really, you know, equality. They've come to view that as through their unions. There's three unions involved, and you know, they've got a, you know, very much united front at the ports.
0: Be interesting to see how it plays out with the stop work tomorrow and following on from that. I mean, it does beg the question, mining workers, as we know, getting paid well, it seems they get paid incredibly well. It does also seem that the employment of these people in the mines puts a strain on the other West Australians trying to get jobs. So I'm sure we're all watching this very closely. Alexis Vassili, I appreciate your time. Thank you.
1: Thanks very much, Paul.
0: ECU industrial relations expert Alexis Vassili. He's written a piece for The Conversation on that as well. It's 19 past four. Your thoughts, especially if you're up in the region firsthand, you know what's going on, or have an insight. 0448 922 604. I'll appreciate your input.
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0: Tony Westerberg joins me on the phone to talk about this. Tony, thanks for the call. What are your thoughts on what we just heard from Alexis there?
3: We have brought half a dozen people in Perth and the same in Albany. And they do get paid a lot of money up there. We've all got friends that work in the industry. We know what they earn. We know how they get looked after. We don't know, obviously, the full story on why they're striking. But it certainly puts a lot, you said it a minute ago, it puts a lot of pressure on the owners of small business down south here when they were trying to compare or trying to pay, you know, good people money. It just makes it very awkward.
0: Tony, I mean, if I'm reading between the lines there, to some degree in the back of your mind, an unstable industrial relations environment up north could be of benefit to those in other parts of the state that have trouble recruiting.
3: Well, yeah. It's people come down, they want to move from the north, come down south, and when they hear our pay rate, they look at you like you're from Mars. No, I'm not working for that sort of money, and they walk out. And the dearer, the more expensive it costs the government, the mining companies, the more they've got to pay. It just reflects down south.
0: Yeah, Tony, thank you for that. I appreciate that. It's an interesting insight and something that's probably worthy of consideration. If you run a business elsewhere, does the idea of an unstable industrial relations environment in the Pilbara perhaps give you hope when it comes to finding staff? 21 past four.
4: Hey, it's just Mowboy. Me and some of my favourite people are putting on an hour of music, comedy and games with performances from Drifting Clouds and Baker Boy, That Blackfella Show. Streaming now on ABC iView.
0: Morning, Captain. We've been talking about neighbours in the previous hour. What makes a great neighbour? And have we forgotten? We've drifted away from what is a neighbour and what it means. Jane Querriting, g'day. Morning, Captain. A great neighbour show is Love Thy Neighbour. Most of the dialogue is illegal now, but they worked and drank together.
5: Love thy neighbour. Walk up and say how be ya.
0: One of those fabulous 1970s sitcoms that if you were to perhaps show a younger person today, they may be surprised by the way the content was developed. Thank you for that. 0448 922 604. Happy to hear great neighbour stories this afternoon. Or nightmare neighbours. Also talking one-hit wonders, Mike from Hay, appreciate your input. He's given me a couple. I used to like these two one-hit wonders. One is The Future's So Bright, You've Got to Wear Shades by Timbuk3.

I remember fondly that tune coming out. I liked it very much. And he's picked another one. And here's another great song you may not have heard for a while. Remember Jonah Louie? He had a couple of hits. Stop the Cavalry was one. So maybe he's a two-hit wonder. We'll take that. Guess where you'll find me at the party.

0: parties. 23 past four. Wonderful tongue-in-cheek humour from Jonah Louie. One-Hit Wonders 0448 922 604. We have also been talking about BHP and the industrial action that's happening tomorrow. If you've got a view on that, especially if you're up there in the region, obviously around Port Hedland in the thick of it. Paul, you say it is a strike where joining is optional. I very much doubt most workers were given a choice. If you don't join in, you'll probably never work in these jobs again. Bully unions, nothing new, says that correspondent. Is this an industrial relations expert? Says Ian, seriously. And Rex says, ask the unionist what wages they actually have there. Thank you for that. 0448 922 604. Oh, France, they were the hot favourites for the World Cup. So Trieste, they are out of there. Apparently, they didn't even really show up, if you ask the experts. Tonight, the world is on edge as England go up against Argentina. And it's fair to say, these two countries, they certainly have some history.
1: Big shot, beats one.
2: Down the track.
1: Come on.
2: Leaping to his right.
1: From the pocket.
3: Smothers the ball.
0: It's sporty sport time once again. It's a big day for the World Cup as France, the favourite, I think, for many to potentially win this year's FIFA prize, lost out to their neighbours, Spain, in a game where the French team was criticised for just kind of not showing up. Tomorrow, WA time, England, tomorrow morning, England are going to take their hopes and dreams to a game against Argentina. Crowd management logistics apparently working overtime with this one. Let's talk about that and other sports stuff. ABC reporter Greg Johnston, welcome to the program.
4: Thank you very much, Paul. How are you?
0: Oh, can't complain. Look at the weather outside. Magnificent.
4: It's gorgeous. Gorgeous.
0: Now, did France show up this morning? What happened?
4: Well, look, that's one school of thought, I guess, is that the French didn't show up. You've got to give a lot of credit to the Spaniards, who are absolutely incredible. Maybe got a little bit lucky with the penalty that led to their first goal, although, you know, looking at it in slow motion, it's a penalty. But, you know, the guy took it well. He absolutely smashed it into the net. I'd have to say, look, there is an argument there that, yeah, the French didn't really bring their A game and some of the magical football that we've seen from them in this tournament. But you can't really hold that against Spain, who deserved their place in the final. They were terrific.
0: Feverish it will be when Spain play that final. Tomorrow morning, it's game number two to decide who they're going to play. And pardon the pun, it's a bit of argy-bargy. Argentina play England for a shot at the top spot. I thought I had to drag the Iron Lady out of the closet.
5: I will not negotiate with criminals or thugs. The Falkland Islands belong to Britain, and I want them back.
4: That's Gillian Anderson doing Margaret Thatcher, though, isn't it? That's not actually Maggie, was it?
0: That's genuine Maggie.
4: What? Wow. She did a great job in that movie then, because that sounds, spot on.
0: When you watch Margaret Thatcher speak, she was formidable. There's no taking away. She was a formidable individual.
4: Britain in the 80s was... there was the miners' strike. There was all sorts of things going on there. And you're right. She was not. I mean, the Iron Lady was her nickname and probably a pretty apt one.
0: For a fair reason. Now, this match obviously apparently has officials at the grounds and security slightly jittery because the crowd, it's fair to say, would all be pretty keen for a big day out.
4: You said the world's on edge. I'll tell you, publicans are on edge.
0: Formidable individual.
4: Britain in the 80s was... there was the miners' strike. There was all sorts of things going on there. And you're right. She was not. I mean, the Iron Lady was her nickname and probably a pretty apt one.
0: For a fair reason. Now, this match obviously apparently has officials at the grounds and security slightly jittery because the crowd, it's fair to say, would all be pretty keen for a big day out.
4: You said the world's on edge. I'll tell you, publicans are on edge here in Australia because there's a couple of sold out venues in Perth that are offering the chance to get in there at 2 in the morning to watch for a 3 a.m. kickoff. These two countries have got a lot of history. Obviously, you mentioned the Falklands before. They've clashed a few times in World Cups, obviously very memorably in 1986 when Maradona's hand of God made its first appearance, and then, you know, a few minutes later he took it around the entire England team. And then in 1998 you had Michael Owen, the wonder kid, just scoring goals for fun, and David Beckham getting sent off. So no shortage of history, no shortage of bad blood. Let's just hope that the football is actually a spectacle and, you know, the game lives up to all the hype that it's been given.
0: Are England favourites for this? I mean, it seems pretty even.
4: I think England are probably slight favourites, but they've done it the hard way, haven't they? They were in Mexico to beat the Mexicans, and then they had to deal with the searing heat and humidity in Miami when they overcame Norway. So, you know, there's a little bit of, have England maybe gone to the well too many times? Argentina obviously have got that little maestro, Lionel Messi, who just keeps scoring goals even at his advanced age. So, look, it's a toss of a coin for me. I wouldn't like to go out on a limb and pick a winner in that one.
0: Either way, we do know both of those countries, and I guess all of them, once we get to this end of the World Cup, are incredibly passionate about the round ball game, and there will be quite some celebrations. Whether they be in Argentina or England remains to be seen.
4: Well, I mean, in England, they'll be celebrating just making the final because they haven't done that for 60 years. So, obviously, Argentina have won a couple in the last... Yeah, well, they won in 86 and then they won the last one. So, yes, for England, I think making the final is a huge achievement. But like you say, these countries absolutely live and breathe the round ball game, and it'll be, you know, good job trying to find space in the bars over there.
0: Bringing it a little closer to

0: home. News today, disgraced former Indigenous icon of Australian rules football, Nicky Winmar, has been removed from the Australian Football Hall of Fame. Has that kind of thing happened before?
1: It has, you know, most recently with Barry Cable. He was removed from the AFL Hall of Fame. So we have seen people removed from that that body once they've been sort of found guilty of serious offences, and that was what happened with Nicky Winmar earlier this month. He was found guilty of 3 counts of unlawful assault, and I guess it was always expected that the AFL might take this step, but today they actually rubber-stamped the move, and AFL Commission Chair Craig Drummond has said that violence against women has no place. And they have moved to remove him from the AFL. Its official title is the Australian Football Hall of Fame. He's been moved from that effective immediately.
0: It's a strong message.
1: It is.
0: Let's move to AFL games this weekend. I guess the local teams. Frigo, Port Adelaide, thoughts? Is that a danger game or?
1: Well, the good news just keeps coming for Fremantle fans. Not only are they riding high on top of the AFL ladder, but Port Adelaide have lost basically their 3 best players for this game. And another one joined them today. So they were already without Connor Rosie, who's been dealing with a long-term hamstring problem. But over the weekend, Zach Butters went down with what looked to be a serious ankle injury. Jason Horne-Francis was suspended. And Mitch Georgiades, the great key forward that they've got, he was concussed. And then today, the news emerged that Jack Lukosius would also be out of the team. So they're really stretched at the moment, Port Adelaide. And I cannot see them getting close to the rampant Dockers over there in Adelaide.
0: The other one, West Coast Lions, the Eagles, do they have hope? What does hope look like for them?
1: Well, look, if they bring the same intent that they did against the Western Bulldogs on Sunday, you'd have to think that they are some chance. You never quite know with this Brisbane team as well. They have won, I believe, 5 in a row, and they are sort of I looked at their injury list the other day, and it's very, very healthy. So they are starting, you know, as Brisbane do, they start to pull it all together at this time of the year. But if you're asking me for a tip, I can't see West Coast getting over the line in this one.
0: Game of the round. I mean, let's pretend you don't go for Frio or West Coast. Sydney v Adelaide's probably worth a watch.
1: Again, Adelaide pulling it all together at the right time of the season. And Sydney, will be interesting to see how they bounce back from what would have been a pretty disappointing feeling after getting towed up by Fremantle after quarter time last Thursday night. So, yeah, I think that shapes as a very, very good watch. If you can find a TV and get near that, that would be the one to watch out of all of the games this weekend.
0: I want to move to, and I've paid no attention to the results, but I just sit watching a bit of Tour de France on TV at night. It's such a delightful sport to watch.
1: Yeah, it is. Like we've spoken about before, just the scenery, even if you've got no interest in cycling, just sitting down and watching, you know, an hour of Tour de France coverage is just lovely. A great way to spend your time. And I've got absolutely no idea who's in front there, Paul, because I didn't do that last night.
0: I did. It's funny, me and the wife were just sitting there watching and go, just look at those people just living there in France, just popping out their house, watching this world-famous spectacle just ride past their door as it does every year. Must be a nice way to spend the Arvo.
1: It would be amazing. I'm actually headed to France later this year. I'll miss the tour, unfortunately, but yeah, it's a lovely part of the world.
0: Thank you for coming on and talking sport, Greg. I appreciate your time and thanks for your insights.
1: No worries at all, Paul. Thanks for having me.
0: Greg Johnston there, ABC Sports reporter. Dipping into the sports.
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0: All right, we've got some one-hit wonders. Jonah Louie turns out he's actually a 3-hit wonder because we've got this one from Jonah as well.

Now, that man knew what to do with the brass bands and a Moog synthesizer. Daniel in Cannington, good to hear from you. He's picked up on this one from the compilation cassette, Choose 1985. You could choose whether you got the pink or the white cover. And I reckon I'm going to say track three, side one, you got a bit of Corey Hart and his sunglasses.

Yeah, where was he in a band? Corey Hart? Can't remember. 25 away from 5. Going to go a couple of years earlier now. Now, here we go. Compilation test from Tom. I reckon it was 1982 up in lights for Billy Squire, The Stroke.

0: There's just not enough modern songs about stroking. Thank you for that. 0448 922 604 One Hit Wonder memories. What do you remember? And why did it stick out to you? Was there a memory associated with that? What's your countdown? 0448 922 604 Brianna Shepherd is in the newsroom with the latest headlines. G'day, Brianna.
1: Good afternoon. A national healthcare provider says 21 medical practices across Australia may have been impacted by a cyber attack, including three in WA. In a statement, Partnered Health said it became aware of a malicious actor accessing its data on June 23rd. It said information which may have been accessed includes Medicare numbers, medical information and other personal details. The Prime Minister has announced the federal government will establish mandatory standards for artificial intelligence. The standards will include clear rules for data centres, forcing them to minimise water usage and underwrite or supply their own power. Anthony Albanese also vowed AI companies won't be able to use Australian books, music, art or news to train AI without the artist's control. And former St Kilda star Nicky Winmar has been removed from the Australian Football Hall of Fame following his conviction on assault charges. The AFL Commission Chair says violence against women has no place and is not in the values the Australian Football Hall of Fame seeks to uphold. More news on the hour.
0: Brianna, appreciate it. Thank you. I look forward to it.
1: Cheers.
0: That is Brianna Shepherd from the newsroom, 23 minutes away from five.
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0: 0448 922 604 to text Regional Drive. You can give me a call, 1300 560 222. Been talking One Hit Wonders. Feel free to send them through. Also, BHP Industrial Action. G'day to Cole. It's rather ironic listening to this. I was in Port Hedland and went on strike to fight against BHP in their pursuit of workplace agreements in the 90s. The majority of workers signed them against the union's advice, giving away all the rights that they are now fighting to get back. 0448 922 604 if you want to add to that conversation. Going to settle in with some brand new music to finish out this half hour. So I'd like to know, is there a new song you've discovered you reckon's a banger and is worth us all listening to? Maybe you can't get it out of your head. It's just stuck in there. Tell us what it is. Who sings it? 0448 922 604. Roz is going to be back. We're going to tear through some new music shortly. Here's something a little older from magnificent David Bowie.

there's a scale of zero to not a one-hit wonder artist. Bowie is definitely the not the one-hit wonder side. Sorrow, 0448 922 604, getting you one-hit wonders on the program. Paul, one-hit wonder, Teenage Dirtbag by Wheatus, June 2000. Knowles, look at you. You're even going the month and the year.

0: I'll tell you what, if you're playing a cover band and you happen to be closing out the third set with a bit of Teenage Dirtbag, the audience love it. That and Mr. Brightside in your home. It's 18 away from 5. Paul Cook with you. Wonderful to have you company. 19 to 5. There we go. All right. Thanks, Kylie. It's very nice of you. Probably should see a doctor about that. Time to hear some new music, and who knows, maybe something that's going to live inside your head for days. See what we did there. Roz Papalardo is a new music enthusiast. Hello, Roz. Thanks for coming back.
1: Hi.
0: Hi.
1: I'm happy to come back. Thanks for having me.
0: Oh, thank heavens. I was worried. I said to Pete, I said, Pete, is Roz going to come back?
1: He said, yeah.
0: Look, she probably will if I sweet talk her. I thought,
1: oh,
0: thanks, Pete.
1: Easy. I mean, let's just hope none of these artists are one-hit wonders, but...
0: You know,
1: one hit wonder is a wonderful thing to have on your resume. Let's face it.
0: There is, if I was to die a happy man.
1: Oh my gosh. Tell me about it.
0: Right, because chances are reasonably slim. But the thing would be is if I actually wrote a popular tune that people knew. That has been something I've been gunning at that since I was about 8 or 9 years old. And I'm.
1: My Sharona. Wouldn't you just die happy?
0: Just one song. It doesn't even need to be a great song. It's just going to be a song people remember.
1: Well, you know, I think you might have to take a week off and write some songs.
0: Yeah, well, I don't know. I've tried that. It didn't work.
1: Well, that's not going to happen.
0: No.
1: If you don't take a week off and write songs, you're not going to write a one hit wonder. But anyway.
0: A week off, you reckon? You've given me a week, Roz.
1: That's all you need. So a week.
0: Far out.
1: You can probably write 5 songs in a week. That's my challenge.
0: Right.
1: That's my challenge.
0: No, writing songs is all good and well, but writing songs people like, let alone like, but actually really like.
1: As a songwriter?
0: Yeah.
1: You've got to write. You've got to use the muscle.
0: Yeah.
1: Here's a bit of a
0: songwriting tip.
1: Hard lessons.
0: Just keep using muscle. Keep using your music muscle.
1: That's it.
0: I'll stretch that as we converse. all right. Speaking of a man who's been stretching his music muscle, let's commence proceedings by talking about a person called Brendan Radford.
1: Yeah, Brendan Radford is known in Australia as what you would call a gun wingman. So he has played guitar for all the, you know, music greats from Lee Kernaghan to Troy Cassidaly to, you know, he's that kind of guy. You know, he plays, he's tasty, he's a great person to tour with, he's a sweet, sweet man. He's the musical director for the Golden Guitar Awards, so that's how I know him. I worked with him in that capacity. In the last sort of 12 months, he's struck out on his own and he's used that songwriting muscle and he started writing, you know, well, he's probably been writing all his life, but he's finally now had the, you know, the confidence to be his own front man. Mm. So I went and saw a show of his this weekend, a little intimate show, him and acoustic guitar and some close friends, and it was magnificent. I thought, well, I'll just pop in, stay for 20 minutes. 2 hours later, I was utterly transfixed. So this song is called Start All Over Again, and also it's a shout to, you don't have to be a young, a young person to be emerging. You can emerge at any age in any industry. So, you know, he knows his stuff. He's been around, and Start All Over Again won him a Golden Guitar, his first Golden Guitar as a frontman, just in 2026 in January. So this is a beautiful song, and he's a beautiful man, and I think he's awesome.
0: Here it is, giving us hope, Brendan Radford, and a bit of Start All Over Again.

0: Sadly, Roz, I think it's probably a bit lost on AM radio, but the quality of that recording is quite amazing. I don't know what mic they used on his voice, but that is a magnificent sound.
1: It's a really magnificent sound. And it's the other thing I want to say about this is it's simple. You know, you go, oh, I can't write a song, or you probably have written hundreds of songs, or I can't write a song that people remember, but it's simple. You come up with there's an idea. People throw you ideas every 5 seconds, or you have ideas every 5 seconds. And it doesn't have to be more difficult than that. Start all over again. Great song, great idea. We do it every day.
0: We do it. Yeah, there's hope for us yet, Roz.
1: Indeed.
0: tell me, I do like the name of this band, Sunday Lemonade.
1: Yeah, Sunday Lemonade are, they call themselves the Lemons, newly married couple. First names escape me. I apologise. We just call them the Lemonade.
0: Mr. and Mrs. Lemonade.
1: That's Mr. and Mrs. Lemons. And they are busking champions. So they have recently, they show up in a combi van. They travel around Australia in a combi van. I don't know where they call home. I think it's somewhere in regional New South Wales, but they are on the road constantly, making music, showing up at festivals, playing busking stages at festivals, playing busking festivals, volunteering, you know, doing that hard graft, developing an audience. And they're doing it. It's getting there. You know, they won they won the busking competition here at the Tamworth Country Music Festival just last 2 years ago. It's a great lesson in how to develop an audience in, I guess, an old-fashioned way, if you don't mind me saying that, without that kind of technology support, you know, that apart from a car and and a vehicle and their instruments and their voices. And this is a little track that kind of is an ode to their marriage and the way that they coexist, playing together, living together, driving together, you know, doing all the business together, because it's not easy. So I really rate them.
0: And the tune is called Nobody Else. Let's have a listen.

0: bit of Sunday lemonade. I can imagine, you know, not only the Mr. and Mrs. Lemon, but, you know, you could take that tune home and play it to the lady or the love of your life, man, I don't know, your dog, on a Sunday afternoon and have a very relaxing time.
1: You know, they also can get an audience up and, you know, dancing on their chairs. I've seen it. They're great at that kind of audience engagement. They're wonderful to watch. And when you're walking down the street, Peel Street, in the middle of the Tamworth Country Music Festival, and there's a big audience, it's probably for Sunday Lemonade.
0: Yeah.
1: Hanging off, you know, windows and buildings and lampposts. It's great.
0: Crikey. That sounds terrifying. that's right. Against their own will. They're making me do this, officer. Let's leave the backwaters of New South Wales and go to Far North Queensland, Amber Farnan.
1: My hometown in Cairns, Far North Queensland. Amber Farnan, I started mentoring her when she was 16 and now she's about 25 with a little baby. She has struggled with I guess, health conditions over the years of her youth, you know, that when I met her, chronic fatigue, but she just kept playing and kept playing, and she started a family band, and her twin brother learnt the drums. You know, amazing kind of resilience, and music got her through. And she's sort of had a little hiatus, I guess you could say, whilst she had her baby and, you know, thought about what's next for her.

started maybe earlier this year. I think it's just a little, maybe a more of a maudlin-y, maybe a bit kind of, more reflective kind of song. But she's a beautiful singer. She's got that youthful kind of feel, and she's a really lovely girl, and she deserves a lot of praise and airplay. And I really like her. And this is Empty. Dwelling

0: and yeah. empty. Okay, let's finish up our exploration of new music today, Tori. Yeah. Tori Dark.
1: Yeah.
0: What do you
1: yeah.
0: know about
1: Tori Dark?
0: Tori Dark's a great name, by the way. Is that a real name? It's a banger.
1: Oh, you're right. It is a banger. I don't know. I'm going to say no.
0: Yeah, all right. Fair enough. Because it's almost too good to be a real name, right?
1: It is too good. Yeah, I mean, yeah. what would be your famous name?
0: I don't know. No, anything that's not my name. Mine's the most generic name. I don't know. I'll give that some thought, Roz, but let's talk about Tori.
1: Maybe next time we can talk about it.
0: Yeah.
1: So Tori Dark, she is the newest, one of the newest upcoming country darlings. She, you know, she's kind of in the scene. She's winning awards. She's presenting in that beautiful kind of Australian country way that kind of pulls upon an American influence, that kind of glitzy American influence, but with a clear Australian direction, which is really lovely. She also, I mean, goodness gracious, everyone's such a hard worker nowadays. My goodness, it would have left me in the dust when I was, you know, dragging myself around being a musician or still. But Tori is a really hard worker. This is a really up kind of track, which I thought might be nice to end with anyway. And, you know, a little bit of a song about what she thinks she is, the prettiest wreck. She's cool.
0: It's both cool names. Cool name for a song, Prettiest Wreck.
1: Yeah, totally.
0: Nice name, Tori Drake. Roz, I want to take it away from you. Roz Pablado is an amazing name as well. Thank you for being on the program.
1: Thank you for having me. I'm enjoying it. Maybe we can make a little duo up, Paul and Roz. I don't know.
0: I've got to change the Paul.
1: Too boring?
0: You know the worst thing, and as a sign of the times, I was at a coffee shop once, and she said, I'm going to have a name for that. And I said, Paul. She goes, you're the fourth person with that name today. And I said to her, I said, were they all old middle-aged men? She said, yes.
1: I didn't say it.
0: Yeah, I have to change it to Harry. So I have some swagger. Good on you, Roz. Take care.
1: I love it.
0: Wonderful
1: Take
0: chat.
1: Take care, mate.
0: Bye.
1: See you soon.

ABC Regional Drive. Tory Drake wrapping up the new music segment. Good tune. Prettiest wreck. 0448 922 604. I've got plenty of one-hit wonders coming in. I don't reckon I've got time to ponder them all, so I'll throw some of the yules your way after the news at 5 o'clock. I do want to mention from Noel's Inquiriting, new music from Perth called Birdland. Indie pop trio features 17-year-old triplets Francis, Oscar and Conrad. The brothers amassed a global social media following hundreds and thousands of streams with viral hits like He Was Me.

0: Like our very own Hanson, I guess. But they weren't triplets, though, were they? Triplets and forming a band. Thank you, Knowles. Incredibly rare. Wonderful to hear some new music from WA Birdland, in case you want to go and Google that. It's coming up to five.
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0: Oh, maybe you've got time for one-hit wonder. This one, hi Paul, from Brian. I think the biggest one-hit wonder would have probably been the Boomtown Rats. I don't like Mondays.

0: Oh, yes. Definitely One Hit Wonder. Thank you for that suggestion, Brian. After the news, you're going to hear from the Prime Minister, who made a little speech today about the future of AI in the country. The Prime Minister has revealed the government will establish some mandatory guidelines, including forcing AI data centres to underwrite or supply their own power and minimise the use of water. What does it mean? Is it enough? Are we staring down the abyss?
1: Good afternoon, Brianna Shepherd with ABC Radio News. A national healthcare provider says Medicare numbers and medical information may have been stolen in a cyber attack. Kaysen Ho reports.
2: Primary healthcare provider Partnered Health manages more than 60 clinics across Australia. In a statement, the company said it became aware of a cyber incident on June 23rd, where a malicious actor accessed its data. It said personal information provided by patients and collected by healthcare services may have been accessed. The company listed 21 clinics across the country which may have been affected. Partnered Health says it's still investigating the full extent of the cyber attack and is communicating with patients from impacted clinics. It's also obtained an interim court injunction ordering the access data is not used or published.
1: Partnered Health says there are three clinics in WA which may have been impacted: Champion Drive Medical Centre in Armidale, the Joondalup City Medical Group and Rockingham City Family Practice. The Federal Resources Minister says both BHP and the unions need to negotiate in good faith ahead of a strike at the miners' Pilbara export hub. The combined ports union workers will down tools in Port Hedland for 8 hours tomorrow after another failed bargaining meeting yesterday. Madeleine King told 102.5 ABC Perth she's hopeful the miner and the unions engage in last-minute negotiations.
3: It can't all be shifted to the workers. And without these workers and the work they do, the time they spend away from family and friends and the travel they do and those that live locally that are a very important part of the community, Port Hedland, without them, there is no Pilbara powerhouse.
1: The federal government is moving to introduce mandatory standards for artificial intelligence, but the Australian Recording Industry Association says it may already be too late. The Prime Minister says individuals must retain control over their work, adding that AI companies should not be able to use Australian content without permission. The government is aiming to legislate the regulations early next year. ARIA CEO Annabelle Heard says AI companies have already trained on much of the world's music, art and books.
4: These tools, they're being sued in something like over 130 cases for copyright infringement at the moment in the US. They basically had come straight to the Australian government and said, look, we don't really want to have to pay or license this content going forward, so could you please just create a little copyright carve-out for us so that we don't have to license anything?
1: Overseas, and renewed fighting has broken out in the Gulf region in the worst exchange of fire between the US and Iran since the two nations signed an interim deal in June. Middle East correspondent Matthew Doran has more.
5: This is in a very familiar pattern now of US strikes of an evening that kicked off just before 11 p.m. local time here in Jerusalem last night. That is then often followed by these Iranian attacks. We are in this cycle with no real sense of when this is going to end, how this could be resolved. All of the talk about the prospects for some sort of deal between the US and Iran, they are still talking. Those negotiations are limping along, but certainly it appears that we are in a very fractious position at the moment, as neither side is willing to back down in this dispute.
1: The death toll from Venezuela's twin earthquakes has now risen to more than 4,700. Almost 17,000 people have been injured, and while the Venezuelan government has not revealed how many people remain missing, the United Nations estimates it to be around 50,000 people. Interim President Delcy Rodriguez has called for the release of frozen assets held abroad to be used in the recovery. And in sport, the AFL Commission has removed former St Kilda star Nicky Winmar from the Australian Football Hall of Fame after he was found guilty of assaulting a woman in Northern Victoria last year. Erin Marsikovetere has more.
6: Bestowed one of the game's highest honours in 2022, Nicky Winmar's fall from grace has continued today, with the AFL Commission moving to strip him of his Hall of Fame status. St Kilda has only suspended Winmar's inclusion in the club's own Hall of Fame, pending the formal conclusion of the full legal process, including any appeals. The 60-year-old played 251 games and is best known for taking a stand against racist abuse from the crowd during a match against Collingwood in 1993, where he defiantly raised his jumper and pointed at his skin. The moment was immortalised in a bronze statue in 2019 and has since been removed. The matter will return to court in August for a pre-sentence hearing.
1: Western Australia's weather, mostly sunny conditions across the state, remaining mostly clear tonight. In Perth, sunny, a forecast top of 24. Right now in town, it's 23 degrees. ABC News.
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0: Hello. It is nice to be here. For the final hour of the program already, that has gone very fast today. Now, look what's coming up. The future of AI. I feel like I'm doing the intro to Terminator here. The future of AI in this country is about to have a major shake-up, according to the Prime Minister, who's revealed the government will establish mandatory guidelines, including forcing artificial data centres to underwrite or supply their own power and minimise their use of water. I want to start this out. I'm going to play you the entire three-minute chunk of this because I want you to soak that in before we have a conversation about it. Here is the Prime Minister, Anthony Albanese, saying we must lean into any potential driven by AI.
8: Just as our government's Future Made in Australia agenda is about making the most of these national strengths, making more things here to make ourselves more resilient and more sovereign, we must bring the same ambition to the opportunities of AI. We cannot settle for a short-term boom in capital expenditure and construction. We must create a new generation of good, secure jobs for our economy. And while the world is looking to us, we know it won't wait for us. If we hang back or stand still, this will just run right over the top of us. And if we descend into self-doubt or wander out into the global market as a disparate collection of states and councils and companies and firms rather than as one country, then others will write the rules and maybe they will play by them. That would not only risk the integrity of Australian artists and journalists, it would mean subcontracting our national sovereignty and security to the control of foreign monopolies and relegating our workers and our economy to the last link of the digital supply chain. We cannot and we will not accept that for Australia. Today I announce that to seize and shape and share the generational opportunity that AI represents, our government will establish a set of Australian standards for AI. In March this year, we announced a set of expectations for large AI data centres. This will bring them into one regulatory framework, clear, consistent, and mandatory. I will seek agreement on this approach from premiers and chief ministers at the National Cabinet meeting I'm convening next month. We will aim to bring the legislation to Parliament and carry it early next year. This is about building Australians' confidence and trust in AI and our nation's capacity to manage it, ensuring that our national interests and our national security are protected, and providing the certainty for growth, for jobs, and for investment. Australian writers, musicians, artists, and journalists must retain ownership and control of their work. Our laws will spell that out, plain as day. An artist's creative endeavour is their work and their property. No company should use Australian books, music, art or news to build or train AI without the artist's control. And that includes the artist's control of the price and value of their work.
0: That is the Prime Minister, Anthony Albanese, there. The government hopes these guidelines and the creation of an Office of AI Will allay fears over workplace automation and content theft. Has AI affected your workplace yet? What's that been like? And maybe you're using it. The boss doesn't know. Oh, here's all my work. I did it. Worked really hard. 0448 922 604. You can call 1300 560 222. Seems like a wave we're going to get smashed by regardless. In a moment, we're going to speak to an expert. And we're going to talk about what is critical for Australia when it comes to AI adoption in the future. Any questions, of course, 0448 922 604 for you.
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0: I do want to mark off a couple of one-hit wonders, which has been the topic of conversation this afternoon. Tom says, Loverboy, Turn Me Loose was a one-hit wonder. I'm going to dispute that in a moment.

Because I don't know whether you've forgotten, Tom, but they also had another little hit called Working for the Weekend for the Canadian band. Phil from Kalingiri, what about Harpo, movie star?

0: That's got a bit of an oompa to it. It's on oompa doompa doompa doompa. Thank you for that, Phil. Appreciate your memory. Brandon in Esperance. This one was a favourite of my mum, but not only my mum at the time, many other women were appreciative of the work of Billy Cyrus and his achy breaky heart. Thank you, Brendan.
1: And if you tell my heart, my achy breaky heart, he might blow up and kill this man.
0: And finally, Jane Querriding. Hey, Captain, one hit wonders. He says, please don't play it. I'll only play a bit of it because it's worth a mention to bring back the memories. I remember this one.

0: It begs the question. I wonder if AI is stealing a bit of Right Said Fred as part of their algorithm. And then what are they going to do with it?
1: We are the robots. We are the robots.
0: Okay, let's continue the conversation on AI, which has been the topic today. What role does AI play in the life or the line of your work at the moment? Have you embraced it? Are you aware of it and how to use it? Is it something that sits on the sidelines? You're a bit sceptical. Does it make you worried that you soon, I don't know, may be jobless and or replaced? As you heard from the Prime Minister before, AI companies are going to be barred from using Australian books, music, art or news to build or train AI without the consent and control of creators. But it begs the question, how does the Australian government put the brakes on this, not only, I guess, now, but internationally, where it's happening? What realistic fencing can Australia put in that allows the country to take advantage of the technology without risking our economy and intellectual capital falling behind? Australian Laureate Fellow Professor Jeff Webb, Department of Data Science and AI, the Faculty of Information and Technology at Monash University, joins me to dabble in this, if you will. Welcome, Jeff. Appreciate your time.
2: Hi, Paul. Great to talk to you. And it's been a while since I've heard any of those numbers you just played.
0: Good. Well, I don't know. Maybe you'd like to go home after this program and crank up a bit of Right Said Fred.
2: I might do that. Or maybe not.
0: Maybe not. It does beg the question, though, if AI is chewing that one out and trying to reform that into something, what a world we live in. Professor Jess Webb, you would have listened to the PM's announcement today. In your professional opinion, what did you make of it?
2: I think it's a really important step forward. So we're undergoing another technology revolution like the Mastery of Fire or the Industrial Revolution. It's changing the way we live and the way we work. And the Office of AI that the Prime Minister announced will coordinate Australia's responses to the challenges that this revolution will inevitably bring to us all.
0: I feel like, and I'm going to use an analogy here, that we've been in a chokehold now for about 2 years. And suddenly we've decided to try and, you know, reach up and push the offending person away. How much realistically can we do as a middling power like Australia to stop this swamp of AI technology?
2: Well, there's nothing we can do to stop it, but what we can do is to try to make sure that the benefits of AI are shared as much as possible by all Australians. So the technologies, there's massive investments. So the US investment this year is likely to be something approaching half of Australia's total GDP. And big tech isn't investing those mind-boggling amounts of money just out of the kindness of their hearts. They're doing it because they think they're going to earn mind-boggling amounts of money, and we need to make sure that they're not the only ones that benefit from it.
0: So let's talk about some of these mind-boggling bits of money and how we want to share it. The first one that was touched on today is creative content, which is writing, the arts, journalism. How much reach and power can legislation realistically provide and protection in this area?
2: Oh, the first thing I should say is that I was very relieved when I finally saw that the government has decided not to allow AI to have unfettered access to Australian content. I think you're quite right that it's extremely difficult for us to prevent international corporations and other entities from accessing Australian content and using it. But we certainly can control the ones that are operating within Australia. And there is a lot of content which is locked away and which they can't readily just plunder without our consent.
0: One of the one of the mainstays, and you mentioned, you know, lots of money being invested because they think they're going to make a lot of money. And that money is going to be built around efficiency. And the efficiency is going to be tied into two things. It's going to be being able to do things quicker and more, I guess, more effectively. And it's going to be able to cut staff whilst doing that at the same time. So if we look at jobs and job protection, is Australia going to be sailing out into the open ocean under the piracy of big AI-driven corporates? Or can we somehow silo off parts of our workforce, and whether it be commercial or government business, to manage AI in a different way that's not fully open to a capital market that's going to be just looking to scrape away as much flesh as it can?
2: This is one of the critical questions, I think, Paul, and it's one where I keep changing my kind of thinking. For a long time, I'm by nature a bit of an optimist, and I've thought, well, like other technologies, this would replace some jobs but create new ones. And then I came around thinking, well, the rate of change this time is so great that there just won't be a chance to create new jobs. But then the recent evidence really shows that there hasn't been a great impact on jobs so far. There's a bit of a softening of graduate employment in the most exposed areas, but apart from that, there doesn't appear to be a great effect. And it's been pointed out that translation, for example, has been something that AI has really been as good as people at for over a decade. And yet there's been no reduction in the number of jobs across our planet in translation. So it's really unclear to what extent we're just going to be changing the way we work and to what extent there's actually going to be an impact on the number of us who are employed.
0: Speaking with Professor Jeff Webb, Department of Data Science and AI, Faculty of Information at Monash. Well, this leads us into, I mean, there was some speculation some time ago that maybe partly AI is a tech bubble. I mean, what's it going to look like in 5 or 10 years? What's our workplace going to look like? Is it absolutely impossible to know because the developments change so rapidly, or can we get an idea?
2: I'm absolutely confident that the current investment in AI is a bubble. That's just been the consistent experience with every major technology in the past several centuries. So the Industrial Revolution had a bubble. There's the train bubble in the US. The internet was a huge bubble, but none of these technologies went away when the bubble burst. So I wouldn't take any comfort from the likelihood that this is an investment bubble, that actually the technology is just going to go away. It's absolutely changing the way we work and the way we live.
0: In 5 years' time, Jeff, certainly, I mean, you listen to the job I'm in, I mean, what am I going to do? Where does the money... Interesting point. Where does the money come from if too many people lose their job? Because clearly all we have then is just this wider and wider gulf between rich and poor. Do we have this dystopian future, or do we adopt a universal income, or does everybody become a plumber? We have just great plumbing.
2: I think it will be a social catastrophe if we allow AI to create mass unemployment. And we need to recognise that there are many structural incentives for employers to replace workers by automation. So, for example, the tax system. Australian on an average income takes home around $95,000 when you roll in the superannuation they get. But on top of that, there's about an additional $30,000 in taxes when you roll up the income tax and the payroll tax.
0: And suddenly we're looking at healthcare, education, roads. Yeah.
2: The way we currently structure our society, it's very expensive to employ people, whereas there are tax incentives for automation. So we really need to look very seriously at structural factors like that if we really are worried that these technologies are going to put people out of work.
0: Jeff Webb, I appreciate your time and your insights this afternoon. Thank you.
2: Thank you very much, Paul.
0: Australian Laureate Fellow Professor Jeff Webb, Department of Data Science and AI at the Faculty of Information Technology at Monash University.
3: Hey, it's just Mowboy. 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
0: Matthew is from Albany. He runs a business. He's a lawyer. He uses AI. G'day, Matt. Appreciate your time.
4: That's all right. How are you going, Paul?
0: Yeah, good. So tell me about AI and how you use it. How much has it changed your work?
4: Quite a bit. So what we've done is the firm looked at this, a couple of years ago, and it had some initial rules about you can't just chat GPT things and all that sort of stuff. And we've actually paid for an AI tool that only searches legitimate legal databases. So the Supreme Court, courts, the like. So it doesn't just trawl the internet, it trawls legitimate legal legal sites. And it can now do, provided I write the right question, and so it's only as good as the question I ask, but it is pretty good. Provided I write the question, it can do in 20 seconds, so it could sometimes take me 2 hours to now do.
0: So for you, Matt, and this leans into that employment question, does that mean you then spend the remaining 1 hour, 40 minutes sipping a pina colada and watching the soccer?
4: I now just have more work to do. Well, more files, but the same amount of work. Do you know what I mean? It's what I do with that information that I suppose – I would say this, but that adds the value to the client. Okay, so but how does that apply to their set of circumstances? How are we going to use that to solve their problem or whatever it is? Whereas, and it means they're now getting hopefully the same advice, but maybe for a third of the cost that it would have cost, 10 years ago type thing.
0: I mean, Matt, you have a business. You're obviously at a position in the business where you can adopt this technology and run it effectively. But if you're a young person coming up through university and you're having a look at how this is being adopted, should you be fearful?
4: I don't. It's a very good question. It's making their jobs much easier, but then they don't, I'm generalising here, but they don't learn the basic skills that are actually essential. You know what I mean? You could almost get the essay and plug it into AI and present it. And now I know there's ways of stopping that and all that sort of stuff, but that was just, you just couldn't do that nowadays. You know what I mean? That was just, you had to do all the work and read the books and make the notes, and as tedious as it was, that was what helped you learn the skills that you needed to do your job, So, I don't know the answer to that one, but for someone like me, it's sort of towards the twilight of their career, I suppose it's just an amazing labour-saving device.
0: And therein lies, I guess, the game. Matt, I appreciate it. Thanks for your insights.
4: That's right.
0: Matt from Amber there, he's a lawyer and uses AI in his work. I would be keen to know if you are maybe up and coming too, and you look at these positions. I mean, I work in an industry called radio where lots of people used to be employed, and now there's about five of us across the nation. It's a challenge, and that is in part mainly due to technology and changing technology. 0448 922 60 for the text, or 1300 560 222.
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0: I just want to apologise from Paul of Esperance, who's bitterly disappointed because it's not someone's name that makes them boring. For example, Paul Hogan, Paul McCartney. Says Paul from Esperance. True. Maybe I need to just have a look at myself. G'day to Daryl in Broome. Picking up One Hit Wonders today, he says, how about that song by Plastic Bertrand?

It does sound a little like he's trying to order something at a French restaurant and they're not listening. G'day, Paul. One Hit Wonders. Grace Egan, right at the time you played Billy Ray Cyrus and Right Said Fred. Cheers, Mick. Thank you. I apologise. It was only a bit, though. Just, you know, in case you forgot. G'day to Gibbo in Jero. He says, Paul, Fool's Garden Lemon Tree. Classic.

Dong, dong, dong. Yes, that was a catchy tune. I'm going to have a stab at 96 for that one. Millicent and Leonora. The Vapors. Turning Japanese.

one of those songs when you're a kid, you used to ponder, what the hell are they on about? And then sooner or later you find out and you go, ooh, ooh. And then, you know, in 2026 you go, ooh. I know what this song's about. It's about a lady who ate an apple and she fell asleep. And then Chrissy Amphlett wrote a song about it. Divinals to news headlines.

ABC Divinals. Pleasure and Pain. Was that on the top? That was the album. I've got that at home. Sleeping Beauty. Cool, I'm going to guess. Opening track, side B. Do you know, for a long time, a little secret between you and I, that song helped me remember how to spell beauty. Because it was the EA and U thing at one point used to confuse me. Is it U? Is it A? Is it at what order? And then in the back of my head, B, E, A. Oh, thank heavens. U-T-Y. Thank you very much. You passed the test. It's 29 away from 60448 922 604 to text into the program. Boring old Paul, says Paul. I wish my name was Jimmy Ricard. Yeah, I'll go with that. That's a cool name. Marvin reckons that the money the government's going to get from AI is going to come from AI cameras. I'll pay that. Charlene, mate, never been to me, says Lazo in Jero.

0: I'm not going to lie. So paradise is being undressed by kings and seeing things you weren't meant to see. That's not what I thought paradise was. Whatever, Charlene. Whatever works for you. Thank you. I need to compose myself after that, Charlene. Brianna Shepherd, have you got an idea of paradise? Is it similar to Charlene's? Because that one seems, I don't know, unparadise-like.
1: What are those lyrics? I've been to paradise, but I've never been to
0: I've never been to me. So she's been undressed by kings, and she's seen things she never wants to see. However, she seems to imply for her that was paradise.
1: Yeah, and she still doesn't know herself is no. What I'm going to take from never
0: yeah,
1: been to
0: she's
1: me.
0: Been to paradise, but yeah. Well, oh, my Lord, Brianna, suddenly I step in. You know when you step into a puddle, you go, that's a deeper puddle than I expected.
1: Yes. I'm sure that's hard for you because then you're like, well, I've already started this and yeah. I'm on air.
0: It happens all too often.
1: I'm sure it never happens.
0: How are the news headlines looking, Brianna Shepherd?
1: In the news, the Federal Resources Minister says both BHP and the unions need to negotiate in good faith ahead of a strike at the miners' Pilbara export hub. The combined ports union workers will down tools in Port Hedland for 8 hours tomorrow after another failed bargaining meeting yesterday. Madeleine King says she's hopeful the miner and the unions engage in last-minute negotiations. The peak body for contemporary music in the state, WA Music, says artists are concerned about potential replacement of real musicians with AI-generated music. The federal government today proposed a set of new standards for AI, including rules for data centres and copyright of Australian music books, art or news. And renewed fighting has broken out in the Gulf region in the worst exchange of fire between the US and Iran since the two nations signed an interim deal in June. The US military says it's hit dozens of military targets near the Strait of Hormuz and Iranian coastal areas in a wave of strikes lasting 7 hours. More news on the hour.
0: Thank you, Brianna. Wonderful to chat. Take care.
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0: We're going to be sticking with a listening theme on the program next, however more technical in nature shortly. Seals apparently have a unique superpower, according to new research released today. They are able to both hear above and below the water, which is apparently very rare. I mean, I can hear in the bath, but maybe it's a different kind of hearing. Oh, the lead researcher joining me in a moment.
3: Beneath the heat and dust lies gemstones, secrets and murder.
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0: Let's find out more about this. At 25 to 6, new research has identified how seals hear both underwater and on land. Now, apparently this makes them very unique for a mammal, because most struggle to hear underwater. To tell us more about seals and their special ears, Dr. James Rule, welcome to the program.
5: Thanks, Paul.
0: Evolutionary biologist at Monash University. Now, it does beg the question, are we including seals and sea lions in this?
5: Yes. So when I say the word seals, I usually mean a group called the eeless seals, which are things like nilgiri seal, leopard seals, stuff like that.
0: Good.
5: Fur seals, sea lions, and the wharf.
0: Oh, and the goo-goo-goo tube. It was only recently that I feel so foolish. It took me so long in life to be able to distinguish between a sea lion and a seal, and it turns out it's mostly little ears.
5: Yep, that's exactly right. So the fur seal and sea lions, they've got ear pinnae, which are like what we call the flaps that we've got on the side of our head.
0: Mm-hmm.
5: There are external ears. The true seals, they don't have that. They just have a small opening on the side of their head.
0: Okay. Both these animals can hear underwater and above the water. What makes their ear different to other mammals that gives them something that's unique?
5: So the key thing about their ears is that they have something called a cavernous tissue. And this is a special adaptation that they've got in their ear canals and their middle ear cavity. And its primary function is actually not for hearing. It's to equalize the pressure in their ears when they dive. And the way it works is it fills with blood and reduces the space the air takes up. But blood and water are the same density. So when they do this, This helps facilitate sounds underwater go to the middle ear.
0: Now, Dr. James Rule, I don't want to get carried away here, but when I put my hand underwater in the bath, I could hear stuff. So we're talking about a different kind of hearing, I'm guessing, to normal, you know, because I can hear underwater, right?
5: Yeah, well, the key thing is seals can hear just as well underwater as they can when they are out of water. So when we, you know, are in the bath or in the pool or something, we all hear sounds, but the way it works is it actually travels through your bones and your muscles straight to your inner ear, which is sort of the snail shell thing that you have, your organ of hearing.
0: So you're not even using your ears.
5: Exactly. So it's not using your outer ear, and it's not using your middle ear. It's sort of bypassing them, going straight through your body directly to the organ of hearing.
0: Things I have learnt today, James. Thank you for that. So how many other mammals have this kind of equilibrium between under and over water?
5: None.
0: What?
5: It is just seals. So some mammals, obviously like whales, can hear very well underwater. But the key thing about whales is if you took them out of the water, one of the many problems that they would have was they wouldn't be able to hear because they had to change their ears so much that they no longer work in air.
0: Yeah,
5: they're
0: right.
5: Completely useless out of water.
0: I'm trying to think of mammals that, like seals, sort of spend a lot of time in and out. Penguins? I mean, I guess they're not mammals. Do they have a similar sort of thing going on?
5: Actually, they do. So penguins and a lot of aquatic birds can hear amphibiously, and that's because they're not mammals. So mammals have really weird middle ears, whereas birds, turtles, frogs, they don't have that sort of stuff.
0: Yeah, okay.
5: So they can all hear amphibiously. But penguins are actually some of the few animals we know of that have a similar sort of tissue in their ears to seals. So they can hear actually very well underwater penguins.
0: Does that inspire some thought to how this evolved? Because those two animals are quite unrelated, I would imagine, at least for the last, you know, year or two.
5: So is almost certainly an adaptation for diving and equalizing the pressure in the ear in both seals and penguins. And so its role in underwater hearing is sort of an accident. In science, we scientists like to call this an exaptation. It's when nature evolves something to do one thing, and then it just so happens to be really good at something else.
0: And then the one who got that mutation obviously just became King Seal and made lots of baby seals with the same mutation.
5: Yep, pretty much. And all their descendants had this sort of special tissue in their ear.
0: Yeah, nice. All right, Dr. James Rule, when you kind of work out stuff like this, you're talking about evolutionary biologists at Monash University. Do you all kind of high-five each other and go, hey, look at this cool thing we found out. We should tell people.
5: Sort of, in a way. So I sort of walked into this project already having an idea of what I would find. And quite a lot of science has sort of done that way. You have a hypothesis, right?
0: Yep.
5: And then as a scientist, it's your job to prove that it is wrong.
0: Yeah.
5: And every single time I tried to do that, it turned out that the hypothesis was correct. So the first test we did is we scanned a few seals in a CT scanner, and they all had this tissue in their ear. And then we scanned a bunch of seals from around the world, including their fossils. And the one thing that did surprise me, actually, and I did high-five someone over this, was that the earliest marine seals seem to also have had this special tissue, which I was not expecting.
0: If somebody's texted in, platypus, what about them?
5: Platypus have normal ears, so they can hear very well in air, but they rely on other senses when they're underwater, so specifically their sense of touch and their very sensitive bill that can pick up electrical impulses.
0: Yeah.
5: So they have that instead.
0: I've got one at home to find batteries. Dr. James Rule, thank you so much. Thanks for your work and thank you for sharing your knowledge.
5: No worries. Thank you for having me, Paul.
0: Dr. James Rule there. The study is published today in Proceedings of the Royal Society B Biological Sciences and reveals that the earliest marine seals evolved amphibious healing over 26 million years ago. Amphibious hearing is the ability to hear effectively both in the air and water. The findings suggest the amphibious hearing is fundamental to the lives of seals.
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0: 0448 922 604. We are looking at one-hit wonders this afternoon. We've been taking a journey down memory lane, and Shane in Broome says, "What about Rack Off, Normie?" by Maureen Elkner.

I thought Charlene was the most outrageous thing I was going to hear this afternoon. There you go. Thank you, Shane. Rack off, Normie. Sandy has put a couple in. One, of course, absolutely, is probably the most iconic one-hit wonder of its era.

just running. And he's, and all that running, and you still can't get away. That's a life leading to disappointment. Megan and Russell, hello. How about Only for Sheep by The Bureau? Oh, this is now going to be stuck in my head for the remainder of the day. Thank you.

0: Yeah, thank you for that. G'day to Knowles, querying Paul, number one hits. I hate this song, but it was popular in our pub. Probably still is. Chumbawamba, thumping their tubs. I remember being invited on a 21st, back when I used to get invited to 21sts, and it was about the time that song came out. We were on a party bus going around Adelaide, and I reckon they played that song about 20 times throughout the night. And it started off, I absolutely detested it, but generally by the end of the night, I was singing along. You know, that's when you know you've had too much, is when you sing along to Darrell Braithwaite, The Horses. Jane Querriting says, evening, Captain. How about hippos? When they spend so much time underwater, do they close their ears? Right. How about the earring? Good question. It's a shame our scientists ain't here.
1: Weather update.
0: We very soon will be talking about the weather, and then I'm going to play this just because it tortures me so.
2: Swan song.
0: It's going to be a special Swanee tonight. It's a new set of standards for artificial intelligence. It's going to provide clear rules for data centres, forcing them to minimise water usage, blah, blah, blah. But also looking at getting some sort of cash compensation to Australian artists from AI companies when they use books, music, art or news to train their AI. So we'll chat to someone in the local music industry on feelings about that. In the meantime, should we do some weather? I think we should. Grace Abbott is from the Bureau. Hello, Grace. Welcome to the program.
3: Thank you, Paul. How are you?
0: I'm okay. Look at me. I've got 13 minutes left of a program. So you are, like, if this was a run, this would be the sprint. You're coming along for the run. How are we looking? Because it was a gorgeous day today.
3: Oh, you're so right. It was a gorgeous day today. We had northerly winds overhead for most of us, and that brought some very warm winter temperatures. Record-breaking, in fact, for July for a few sites. So Cape Leeuwin recorded 23 degrees, which is its highest July temperature in its 120 years of data. Bickley, similar, with 22.2 is its highest in 29 years of data. That is just for a July temperature. 22.9 at Collie, the same story with 24 years of data there.
0: That's pretty big, right? The warmest July days on record for that first one you mentioned, 120 years.
3: Yeah, I can't even believe that the Cape Leeuwin site has been open that long. But you're right, that is quite significant.
0: You've seen the lighthouse, it's bloody old. Okay,
3: true.
0: Now it's all about to come to a crescendo this evening as a change comes through, certainly for the southwest corner of the state.
3: Yeah, 100%. So the story does change entirely with a cold front on the way for tomorrow. It'll bring showers to the southwest in the morning, and those showers will reach Dongara to Ravensthorpe by the afternoon. And rainfall totals are looking pretty healthy throughout Thursday if you're in the lower west, the southwest, and into western parts of the Great Southern, around 15 to 40 millimetres, but it quickly drops off to single-digit falls in the eastern growing regions. And there are some thunderstorms possible with that front, possibly severe as well, with heavy rainfall and damaging wind gusts about the west from Yanchep to Collie to Augusta. So if you're in those towns or you're west of them, please keep an eye out for any warnings tomorrow, Paul.
0: Okay, I will do. So cold front coming through, showers, certainly a bit stronger on the lower west coast there. Does that trend continue? Have we got a few days of rolling cold fronts?
3: We sort of do, and into Friday particularly, the focus of the heavier falls is shifting northwards. So there'll be a line of showers. It's a bit hard to tell right now, but somewhere between Geraldton and Lancelin and extending inwards, we're expecting on the order of 20 to 50 millimetres. So we have issued a flood watch for the Moore and the Hill River catchments, which are pretty prone to flash flooding, especially with lots of people camping in sort of riverbeds around that area. Very pertinent for the school holidays, Paul.
0: Yeah, right. So any record-breaking temperatures tomorrow? I guess not. Back to normal.
3: Yeah, back to normal, back to the chilly winter, showery conditions.
0: Grace Abbott, appreciate it. Thank you. Have a wonderful Wednesday night.
3: You too. Thank you.
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0: Paul, says this correspondent, one-hit wonder, the Buggles. Video killed radio star.
1: I heard you on the wireless back in 52, lying awake intently tuning in on you.
0: What a great song. We get the hook. Video kill. E&D, by the way, if you're playing it on guitar or bass guitar. Trevor Horn, actually, from the Buggles, went on to become one of the most successful producers of his era. I'm talking about Seal's song, Crazy. Relax, Frankie Goes to Hollywood. He produced that. And yes, Owner of a Lonely Heart. That was his work. Coming up very soon, a new set of standards for artificial intelligence is going to provide clear rules around data centres, but also the PM has vowed that AI companies will not be able to use Australian books, music, art or news to train their AI without artist control and or permission and or financial compensation. We're going to talk to the music industry in Western Australia about that in a moment.

0: ABC Regional Drive. It's all fun and games until your nappy needs changing. For the Ronettes, Be My Baby, 7 away from 6.
1: Swan song.
0: Different kind of swanny today. We're going to have a look at some issues that affect a lot of musicians. The future of AI in this country is about to have a major shake-up after the Prime Minister revealed his government will establish mandatory guidelines, including forcing artificial intelligence data centres to underwrite or supply their own power and minimise their use of water. Also, he says, they must lean into any potential driven by AI as well.
2: Today I announce that to seize and shape and share the generational opportunity that AI represents, our government will establish a set of Australian standards for AI. In March this year, we announced a set of expectations for large AI data centres. This will bring them into one regulatory framework, clear, consistent, and mandatory. This is about building Australians' confidence and trust in AI and our nation's capacity to manage it, ensuring that our national interests and our national security are protected, and providing the certainty for growth, for jobs, and for investment. Australian writers, musicians, artists, and journalists must retain ownership and control of their work.
0: So, what role is this going to play in an artist, in a writer, in a journalist? Is there income to be made when your stuff is sent off to AI land for training? How does consent and control work? And how are West Australian creatives feeling today? Owen Whittle is the CEO of WA Music. Owen, I appreciate your time. Thanks for coming onto the program.
3: No, thanks for having me on this evening.
0: Was it a bit of a relief to hear the PM actually addressing, I guess, what has been a huge elephant in the AI room?
3: Look, overwhelming relief. There's been a lot of rumours and speculation leading up to the announcement today about what it might look like. And, you know, the words that came out of his mouth around remuneration, you know, musicians being paid for when their work is being used, and really critically, theft. He called it theft, and that's what it is, and it needs to be called out. And to hear that coming from the Prime Minister was very satisfying.
0: WA artists and musicians around the world, I would imagine a lot of them have already have their work scraped up by AI. Are there any examples of that at the moment where there hasn't been recompense from the AI company?
3: Look, I think it'd be hard to find a musician or a band who's released music where it hasn't been stolen. There is a tool that's been created by a US magazine called The Atlantic who got some leaked data sets from AI companies, and you can search those artists and see where it's, you know, what's been used. And, you know, like for the John Butler Trio, you know, one of our most iconic and successful acts, you know, over 150 of their songs have been stolen and used. For The Waifs, another iconic WA act, 96. You know, Carnival, 46 songs, and then a whole range of, you know, both metro and regional artists, big, medium and small, you know, Old Mervs, Rat Salad, many, many, many others. And it's just there's countless West Australian acts who have just had their music stolen to train AI models with the purpose of, you know, trying to reduce their income and replace their music.
0: I mean, how does this change things? I mean, if we look at The Waifs as an example, you know, nearly 100 songs of theirs used. There has been no financial compensation. This is

0: moving forward, is it a fait accompli that there will be no income from that stuff that's been used, especially if we're looking at international companies and data centres based overseas?
1: Yeah, look, it is. There's a lot of unanswered questions. Like, this is just the first announcement. We're really looking forward to getting stuck into the details with the federal government around what's to happen with the data that's currently held and has already been used. Will there be back compensation? Will there be forced to wipe and erase kind of any record of it? And a lot of those questions need to be worked out. But I think critically, at least, we'll get to a point where the musician and the artists, their permission is required and they must negotiate and enter a contract to use it. And critically, musicians will get paid. Like, we need government to intervene on this because, you know, a West Australian musician, like, they're a big underdog in this kind of fight with big tech. They've already taken a blow from big tech, kind of sucking away their income from streaming services. And, you know, the federal government's right to stand up now and put the power back in their hands.
0: Well, this leads me into the next question, and using Spotify as an example, we go, well, Spotify pays the artists, but as we know, unless you're in the absolute top minuscule echelon, you are not making any money or very little from streaming. If it follows the same kind of business model as that, you know, your song can... Are you going to get paid for putting a song into the data set? Are you paid on how many times the AI references that data set to create new material? Or is there a preference for an artist? And how does it work in a way that it actually compensates in a real manner as opposed to getting a check for 13 cents at the end of the year?
1: Yeah, and then look, you're right about streaming services and the 13 cents. Look, I think like one of the few ways that artists can make, musicians can make some okay money is when their music is kind of synced through kind of film or television and other places like that. And where AI kind of really hits them is where it creates music that kind of sounds like theirs, that then is just rolled into background music in film and TV and kind of, you know, radio and the supermarkets and places like that. You know, and those could be decent earners for artists, you know, in the thousands and tens of thousands of dollars or more just for that music to be used for those purposes. So I would say when artists are negotiating with these AI companies, if they wish to kind of create music that sounds like theirs, I think artists will be putting their foot forward to say, you know, we want thousands of dollars if that music is going to go into a film, and we want hundreds and hundreds of dollars if that music is going to go into some kind of, you know, online streaming radio station. But a lot of these things to be worked out.
0: I've got to leave it there. WAM CEO Owen Whitnell, I really appreciate your time and your thoughts on that. Thank you so much.
1: Thank you.
0: Talking about the Prime Minister's announcement today on regards to compensation for creative artists when AI scrapes their products to create something else. This correspondent, finally, Carlos says, I think the PM is delusional if he thinks he can control what's going on in the AI sphere. Please take care. Have an amazing night. Look forward to your company again tomorrow. It's news time, 6 o'clock.
2: Good evening. Brianna Shepherd with ABC Radio News. The Federal Resources Minister says the final investment go-ahead for Alcoa's gallium production plant south of Perth will cement WA's role in an important supply chain. The plant will be the result of a joint venture between American mining giant Alcoa, Japan-Australia Gallium Associates and the Australian, Japanese and United States governments. It's expected to provide up to 10% of the world's annual gallium supply once operational. Madeleine King told 102.5 ABC Perth, WA will be an important cog in the international supply chain.
3: This final investment decision today by Alcoa and their partners is really important in cementing Australia, but also Western Australia's role as a part of that very important supply chain for the region and for the world.
2: The Conservation Council of WA says the gallium deal will do nothing to protect the state's environment. The council's executive director, Matt Roberts, said the decision demonstrates the federal government's willingness to advance interests of foreign powers and corporations. He said Alcoa's bauxite operations south of Perth are pushing the Northern Jarrah Forest and threatened species to the brink of extinction. A Perth cybersecurity expert says a suspected cyber attack on a national healthcare provider may open up the opportunity for patients to be scammed or extorted. Partnered Health's impacted Perth clinics are the Champion Drive Medical Centre in Armidale, Rockingham City Family Practice and Joondalup City Medical Group. The company said information which may have been accessed across 21 clinics nationwide includes Medicare numbers, medical information and other personal details. ECU Professor Paul Haskell-Dowland has told 102.5 ABC Perth the data itself doesn't necessarily enable any cybercrime to be directly undertaken.
4: It mainly opens up the opportunities for people to be scammed, extorted, but not to steal credentials, for example, or to steal someone's identity in any easy manner.
2: Australia's wine grape crush has plummeted to its lowest amount in more than 25 years. Wine Australia's national vintage report put this year's national grape yield at 1.27 million tonnes, 25% below its 10-year average. It means about 33 million fewer 9-litre cases of wine produced this year. The peak body says the drop reflects dwindling demand among consumers worldwide and Australia's red wine glut. Overseas now, and the US president has backed away from his proposal for the United States to charge a fee for ships passing through the Strait of Hormuz, but he's followed through with imposing a naval blockade on Iran's ports. Here's Middle East correspondent Matthew Dorn.
5: Qatar, Bahrain, Kuwait, the United Arab Emirates and the big player here when it comes to exports, Saudi Arabia. But it appears that they have gotten in his ear, they've given him a call, the leaders of those countries, and they've said that is not a good approach, and instead the Gulf states are going to be pouring what Donald Trump describes as massive amounts of money into the US economy through new investment deals. Despite all of that happening, we do need to stress that this management of the strait, the US control of the strait, as Donald Trump describes it, is still going to be happening there.
2: Palestinian health officials say an Israeli airstrike has killed a man, his wife and their six-year-old daughter in the Gaza Strip. Medics say their son survived but was injured. The Israeli military says the strike targeted a Hamas militant. The deaths add to a toll of more than 1,100 Palestinians, mostly civilians, killed by Israeli attacks since an October ceasefire between Israel and Hamas to end the war took effect. Four Israeli soldiers have been killed by militants in Gaza over the same period. Meta is facing legal action from 26 US employees who claim AI tools help decide which workers were selected for layoffs. The group alleges the system unfairly disadvantaged staff who'd taken protected leave, including pregnancy, parental, medical or family leave. The lawsuit claims activity data and performance scores failed to properly account for workers being away from the job. Meta rejects the allegations. And former St Kilda star Nicky Winmar has been removed from the Australian Football Hall of Fame. Earlier this month, 60-year-old Winmar was found guilty of assaulting a woman in northern Victoria last year. AFL Commission Chair Craig Drummond says while Winmar's contribution to the game is acknowledged, he no longer deserves to hold one of the game's greatest honours. WA's weather remaining mostly clear across the state tonight. In Perth, dropping down to 13 degrees with showers and a top of 22 set for tomorrow.
6: Good evening and welcome to PM. I'm Samantha Donovan, coming to you from the lands of the Wurundjeri people of the Kulin Nation in Melbourne. Tonight, the Prime Minister announces mandatory standards for artificial intelligence. Also at the Royal Commission on Anti-Semitism, universities grilled on their handling of pro-Palestine protests, and World Cup fans bracing for the semi-final between long-time rivals England and Argentina.
7: We are the best. We represent you with all our heart. Go, Messi!
8: England's never played Messi before, so I'm really looking forward to seeing Messi play, but it's going to be very sad when he loses.
6: After years of procrastinating over the regulation of artificial intelligence, the Prime Minister has today announced the introduction of mandatory standards for AI. In a major speech in Sydney, Anthony Albanese declared that AI can work in the national interest, but he stressed there's only a short window to set its social licence. The government's proposals include rules on power and water usage for data centres and protections to ensure that creation creative artists keep control of their work. Alexandra Humphreys reports.
9: Artificial intelligence is here to stay. Australian Prime Minister Anthony Albanese is urging the nation to seize the moment or risk losing out.
10: The fact that we cannot stop change does not render us powerless, far from it. Our power, our agency, our choice lies in embracing change and shaping it, not just adopting or accommodating AI, designing it, making it, building the capability right here.
9: In a major speech delivered at the University of Sydney, Mr. Albanese revealed his government will move to establish a set of national standards for AI. He'll seek agreement from states and territories at a national cabinet meeting next month and hopes to legislate by early next year.
10: We cannot revisit this issue after companies have built whatever they want, wherever they want, and try to then reopen negotiations. This is our time to decide what AI looks like here in Australia.
9: Key among the proposed new standards, requirements for data centres to generate as much energy into the grid as they take out, and to keep water usage at a minimum. Mr. Albanese wants the changes to ensure that data centres don't push up Australians' power bills.
10: We'll create a legal obligation for the next generation of large-scale data centres to underwrite new power supply, to pay their full share of grid connection so no costs are passed on to homes or businesses, and to put at least as much energy into our grid as they take out of it. Our rules will require data centres to minimise their water use, to maximise their energy efficiency, and pay for any additional water infrastructure that is required.
9: The Greens and Greenpeace have called for a moratorium on new data centre builds until those rules are in place. Mr. Albanese declared protections for the creative industries are on the way too. The announcement following reports that tech giant Anthropic wants to use Australia as a training ground for its AI model Claude, but doesn't want to go through existing copyright laws.
10: Not everything produced in Australia is up for grabs. Not at all. Australian writers, musicians, artists and journalists must retain ownership and control of their work. Our laws will spell that out, plain as day. No company should use Australian books, music, art or news to build or train AI without the artist's control. And that includes the artist's control of the price and value of their work. Anything less is theft.
9: An Office of AI will be created inside the Department of Prime Minister and Cabinet to coordinate work across the government. Green Senator David Shoebridge lashed the speech for failing to respond to community concerns.
11: What the Prime Minister has offered today is a single door in his office, no additional statutory powers, no additional resources, but a door that the big tech industry can knock on to get what they want. That is not going to deliver the protections Australians have been asking for.
9: Aaron Violi is the Coalition spokesman for the digital economy.
12: We need more clarity from the government around what the legislation is. Is it focused on data centres, or is it looking at the rollout and implementation of artificial intelligence across the community? Because they are two completely separate issues.
9: In a statement, the Australian Council of Trade Unions welcomed the government's move to play a more active role in AI policy. Artificial intelligence company Anthropic said it respects the process set out by Mr. Albanese for establishing Australia's AI framework and will take its responsibility to meet the terms seriously.
6: Alexandra Humphreys. Professor Toby Walsh is the chief scientist at the Artificial Intelligence Institute at the University of New South Wales. He was an advisor to the federal government on its expert committee on AI from 2023 to early last year. But he became a critic of the government's approach, arguing in an address to the National Press Club in February this year that it was failing to regulate AI adequately. Professor Walsh told me he was impressed by the Prime Minister's speech today.
13: He addressed most of the issues that are troubling justifiably the Australian public, the data centres being built in their backyards, the impact it's starting to have on people's jobs, the impact it's having on our creative industries, impact it's having on our kids as they use AI to do their homework. framework. So it hit all the right spots there. And the idea of having a central government office of AI to oversee this transformation, again, a fantastic idea. Indeed, I proposed it to the government back in 2019 in a learned report, a report of the Learned Academies. So about time that we did that.
6: You're happy with what the government's announced today. Do you think it's had a change of heart? And if so, why, when it comes to AI regulation?
13: Oh, the government is definitely backpedaling a little bit here. They'd said very clearly that they weren't proposing any new regulation previously. And now they're talking about being more intrusive, taking a bit more of a hands-on. And that's to address the public's real concern.
6: Data centre development is a big issue, as you mentioned. The government says they'll have to invest in renewable energy to power their operations and also guarantee sustainable water use. Are those demands feasible, and are they enough in terms of safeguards?
13: Those demands are definitely very feasible. We have the second largest pipeline of data centre development in the world after the United States. So we're a very attractive place to build those data centres. So we should be making strong demands. These are the beginnings of what those demands should be to ensure that, that communities are happy to have those data centres built.
6: What are the other positives in the government's plan as you see it?
13: Very positive that it's the Prime Minister giving this speech. It's got the Prime Minister's attention that this new office is going to sit at the centre of government in the Department of Prime Minister and Cabinet. It's going to have the attention and the authority to do things. I wonder, though, if it's going to have the resources and money to do things, though.
6: Professor Walsh, do you see any gaps in the plan?
13: Well, yes. The UK announced its Office of AI back in 2019, and at the same time they announced £1 billion of additional spending to seize the upside as well as avoid the downsides. And I do worry that in Australia we're perhaps now starting to avoid some of the downsides, but are we actually seizing the upsides? All those wonderful data centres, you know, most of the profits of those data centres are probably going to be flowing offshore, so we'll certainly profit from them being built, but will we profit from them being operated?
6: Will the government's plan be a turnoff for investors, do you think? Too much regulation?
13: Not at all. Indeed, I think regulation, rather than stifling innovation, will actually encourage innovation. It will get the public's confidence and trust, and that will allow AI to be used widely. I think if we don't regulate it appropriately, we won't get the benefits of artificial intelligence. And there's a real need to protect, for example, young people. Let's not go and repeat the mistakes of social media. Let's realise that these are very powerful technologies, and the incentives in the companies are not to do the right things unless we put the regulation in place.
6: So what needs to be done to protect young people?
13: As an example, there's a digital duty of care being discussed. We should expedite the legislation of that and make sure that digital duty of care applies not just to social media platforms, but to all these AI tools. We shouldn't be allowing young people to access AI companions and AI therapists unless they're designed to be very safe spaces.
6: So how would that duty of care operate in practice?
13: Rather than trying to regulate the harms, it puts a duty of responsibility directly on the people building the tools to design them in ways that anticipate the potential harms, anticipate the addictiveness, and anticipate the ways that they might be misused.
6: We've seen, though, the social media companies' reluctance to be regulated. Are we likely to see the same sort of responses and attitude from artificial intelligence companies?
13: We are going to see, I suspect, the same sorts of reluctance from the tech companies. Not because, your listeners need to understand, it's not because Australia is such an important market. It's because we can set really important precedents. The social media age ban that we enacted here in Australia was world first. 15 countries now outside Australia are discussing or enacting something very similar. The European Union has just decided to do it. They realise that we can actually lead the way and set incredibly important precedents for the rest of the world.
6: Professor Toby Walsh is the Chief Scientist at the AI Institute at the University of New South Wales. At the Royal Commission on Anti-Semitism and Social Cohesion, the leaders of some of Australia's top unis have been grilled today on their handling of large pro-Palestine protests. Their evidence follows testimony from a number of Jewish uni students and staff about their fears for their safety on campus. Our reporter Bridget Fitzgerald is following the hearings.
14: Sam, we've heard today from the Vice-Chancellor and President of the University of Sydney, Mark Scott. He was asked initially about an encampment that was set up on the university campus by pro-Palestine protesters in late April 2024. Primarily, it was there in opposition to the Gaza war and to protest ties the uni had with Israeli institutions. Mark Scott says while the students have the right to protest and the right to free speech, The university was really just focused on ending that encampment as quickly as possible. He did concede that the camp would have had psychosocial impact on Jewish staff and students at the university, and that it made many of them feel unhappy. Over the past couple of days, the Royal Commission has heard evidence from students and academics from universities right around the country who say that these protests in particular made them feel intimidated and unsafe. There was some focus today in this evidence on whether Mark Scott knew that members of his but

0: career were on campus. Sam, that's an Islamic political organisation that at the time was not banned. It was, however, classified as a terrorist organisation this year in Australia. Mark Scott says he was aware that there was a flag associated with the group that was flown, but that police had advised there was no threat of extremism. We've had a statement today from Jeremy Liebler from the Zionist Federation of Australia, who said that the presence of this group in protests is a failure of Mark Scott's leadership. In the end, this encampment on the University of Sydney campus came to an end after about 8 weeks. Mark Scott says that he's since had further training on anti-Semitism and he now better understands the depth of feeling amongst the Jewish staff and students and concedes he didn't adequately protect them.
1: So I still believe the pursuit of the peaceable resolution of the encampment was very important and to the long-term benefit of the university. But I can see that our Jewish students and staff paid a price for that as the encampment dragged on. And I am sorry to them that it took so long for us to get it done. And I'm sorry we did not keep them more closely engaged in dialogue and listen more intently to them as it was going on.
2: Mark Scott is the Vice-Chancellor of the University of Sydney. And Bridget, what have other unis told the Royal Commission about how they handled similar protests?
0: Sam, Glyn Davis, the Vice-Chancellor of the University of Melbourne, spoke today about a similar encampment at his university. He wasn't at the university at the time, but says he's aware that leaders at the uni were trying to balance the rights of students to free speech with the safety of other students. He did give evidence today that a poster related to the pro-Palestine protest movement on campus was unambiguously anti-Semitic, but he says the university ended up negotiating a resolution with organisers in order to avoid the kind of violent enforcement that was associated with similar protests on campuses in the US.
3: We had all seen what happened in the United States and in other places where these things had gone terribly wrong at the end, and that included, importantly, the Victorian Police, who gave us advice, for example, that it takes 4 police people to remove a single protester. And we're talking about possibly 100 people in the building.
2: Glyn Davis is the interim Vice-Chancellor of the University of Melbourne. And Bridget, have the universities given any evidence to the Commission about changes to their policies to try and avoid these issues in future?
0: Sam, on simple logistics, the University of Sydney and the University of Melbourne have both changed policies on their university campuses so you can no longer camp there. Those were originally not in place. The University of Sydney has also changed its complaints processes so it's a bit more straightforward. And Mark Scott says that the uni is also working on a systematic approach to complaints so that data can actually be collected on the nature of complaints and whether or not they're resolved. At Sydney Uni, posters have to be authorised so that if there is harmful material displayed, the author can be contacted. Glyn Davis from the University of Melbourne says, while he does concede there was anti-Semitic material circulated in posters on his campus, that they have not formalised an authorisation policy because there's still an ongoing debate over free speech. But he says his university is looking to the outcome of the Royal Commission before it creates further policies around anti-Semitism.
2: Bridget Fitzgerald reporting from the Royal Commission on Anti-Semitism and Social Cohesion in Melbourne. This is PM. I'm Samantha Donovan. Just a reminder, you can hear all our programs live or later on ABC Listen. Ahead, long-time rivals England and Argentina to face off in tomorrow's World Cup semi-final. Human rights organisations and international law experts are condemning the Trump administration's pledge to dismantle the International Criminal Court. The US has never been an ICC member state, and just like Israel, Russia and China, it doesn't recognise the court's authority. Last year, the ICC issued arrest warrants for some Israeli politicians, drawing fierce criticism from the White House. Now the US Secretary of State Marco Rubio is vowing to destroy the court. Rachel Hayter has more.
4: For more than 20 years, the International Criminal Court has investigated and prosecuted individuals accused of the gravest international crimes. But the US administration wants it gone.
5: What the US is trying to do is to behave unilaterally and basically tear up the rule book and bring us back to the law of the jungle.
4: Andrew Witherford is Amnesty International's spokesperson on international justice.
5: The US under the current administration wants to operate with complete impunity on the global stage. It doesn't want its officials or its military to be able to be prosecuted for serious war crimes, crimes against humanity, or genocide.
4: The US State Department this week announced a sweeping campaign to dismantle the ICC. The US Secretary of State, Marco Rubio, describing it as an unaccountable global arbiter and an intolerable threat to American sovereignty.
6: Today it threatens every aspect of our political and legal system. Border Patrol agents removing violent criminals from our country. American Marines risking their lives to defend our homeland. Prosecutors working to dismantle terrorist plots to attack and kill Americans. If we stand idle, all of them would be at the mercy of foreign judges thousands of miles away, facing the constant risk of prosecution and even imprisonment.
4: Associate Professor Carrie McDougall from the University of Melbourne Law School is the author of The Crime of Aggression under the Rome Statute of the International Criminal Court.
7: For a long time, there has been an investigation into the situation in Afghanistan. At one time, the prosecutor was authorised to investigate conduct of US personnel arising from extraordinary rendition and torture on ICC states parties, not only Afghanistan, but Poland and Romania. That line of investigation was deprioritised under the current prosecutor.
4: Still, that investigation has not been formally dropped. Secretary Rubio's statement also calls on nations that partner with the US military or enjoy the benefits of the US security umbrella to reject the ICC's purported authority to prosecute American officials and servicemen. It also promises scrutiny of nations that refuse to reject the ICC's authority while relying on US assistance. The United States is Australia's number one security ally. In a statement to PM, a spokesperson for the Attorney General, Michelle Rowland, said, "Australia is a long-standing supporter of the International Criminal Court. We respect the court's independence and the important role it plays in upholding international law." The European Union also expressed its support for the court, but went further by condemning threats against it. Anwar El Anouni is an EU spokesperson.
8: We, as EU, do respect the court's independence and impartiality. We are strongly committed to international criminal justice and the fight against impunity. Attacks or threats against the court, elected officials, personal, or those cooperating with the court are simply not acceptable.
4: Associate Professor McDougall believes this US State Department campaign against the ICC is less about deterring the court from any US-focused investigations and more about American domestic politics.
7: We know that when authoritarian leaders are in trouble, they very quickly turn their attention to fighting what is often an imaginary external enemy. And I think that's probably what we're seeing here.
6: They believe that they should be in charge of your laws, of your country, your life. And they don't care whether or not you agree.
4: The US midterm elections are in November.
2: Rachel Hayter reporting. One of the greatest rivalries in World Cup history is set for another chapter early tomorrow morning our time when England and Argentina meet in the semi-final in Atlanta. The two sides have played each other in some of football's most famous matches, featuring Diego Maradona's so-called Hand of God goal in 1986 and David Beckham's controversial red card in 1998. ABC Sports' Amanda Shalala is in Atlanta.
9: This is one of the most hotly anticipated games of the tournament so far, and in the lead-up, thousands of Argentinian fans have congregated in downtown Atlanta. It's an incredible atmosphere. There's singing, chanting, vendors selling Lionel Messi jerseys and food trucks with traditional cuisine, a way for fans to connect before the big game.
10: I'm from Argentina, but I live in Atlanta. It's fantastic because we get to feel like at home again.
11: Nervous, but I'm excited. I have hope. I know our guys have been fighting, and we have a chance to go to the final.
12: We are the best. We represent you with all our heart. Go, Messi! Go, Messi!
9: There are plenty of English fans here too, mainly spread through the city's pubs and bars.
13: We're confident.
14: Yeah, we are confident. We're telling all the Argentina fans they're playing on Saturday, so yeah. That tells you something.
13: We're all playing Sunday and they'll play on Saturday, I think.
15: England's never played Messi before, so I'm really looking forward to seeing Messi play, but it's going to be very sad when he loses.
9: These countries have a fierce rivalry. It was partly fuelled by the Falklands War in 1982, and at the 1986 World Cup, Maradona scored his infamous Hand of God goal, using his hand to hit the ball into the back of the net, but claiming it as a header and breaking English hearts in the process.
16: They're appealing for offside. The ball came back off the foot of Steve Hodge, and Maradona gives Argentina the lead.
9: And in another storied encounter at the 1998 World Cup, a young David Beckham was controversially sent off, leaving English fans fuming on the way to another defeat.
17: And a red card for David Beckham. Well, question marks have been raised over his temperament on the big occasion. What an awful time to receive a red card.
9: And football fans have very long memories.
18: Everyone knows the history of the two countries. They ate us, we ate them.
19: It's intense, to say the least. So it's going to be a tough game tomorrow, but in a good way. And like I said, we know Argentina's going to win.
20: Oh, God, it's so intense. We have so much history together, or against each other.
9: Argentina midfielder Rodrigo De Paul says the reigning champions won't underestimate the Three Lions.
21: Each match is a final. We've always approached it that way. We're facing a team we've never played against, a powerhouse that has done very well in this World Cup.
9: England manager Thomas Tuchel says he's not worried about his team being overawed by the occasion.
22: We know why we're here. We know what we want. We were never shy of expecting that from us, of saying it, of dreaming it.
9: Another chapter in one of football's most passionate rivalries.
2: Amanda Shalala reporting from Atlanta, and the winner of that match will play Spain in the final early Monday morning our time. Thanks very much for being with me for PM this evening. I'm Samantha Donovan. The podcast of the full program is available on ABC Listen, and that's where you'll find ABC News Daily with Sam Hawley each weekday morning. We'll be back at the same time tomorrow. Good night.

0: Good evening, Brianna Shepherd with ABC Radio News. A national healthcare provider says Medicare numbers and medical information may have been stolen in a cyber attack. Kaysen Ho reports.
1: Primary healthcare provider Partnered Health manages more than 60 clinics across Australia. In a statement, the company said it became aware of a cyber incident on June 23rd, where a malicious actor accessed its data. It said personal information provided by patients and collected by healthcare services may have been accessed. The company listed 21 clinics across the country which may have been affected. Partnered Health says it's still investigating the full extent of the cyber attack and is communicating with patients from impacted clinics. It's also obtained an interim court injunction ordering the access data is not used or published.
0: Partnered Health says there are three clinics in WA which may have been impacted: Champion Drive Medical Centre in Armidale, the Joondalup City Medical Group and Rockingham City Family Practice. Perth GP Dr. Ramya Raman has told 102.5 ABC Perth the breach is concerning for all practitioners.
2: I think it's a timely reminder for everyone to check in with their organisational processes, their governance processes, to ensure that all staff are trained up, as well as there is an appropriate policy and procedure in place to be able to tackle it.
0: The Federal Resources Minister says both BHP and the unions need to negotiate in good faith ahead of a strike at the miners' Pilbara Export Hub. The combined ports union workers will down tools in Port Hedland for 8 hours tomorrow after another failed bargaining meeting yesterday. Madeline King told 102.5 ABC Perth she's hopeful the miner and the unions engage in last-minute negotiations.
3: It can't all be shifted to the workers. And without these workers and the work they do, the time they spend away from family and friends and the travel they do, and those that live locally that are a very important part of the community, Port Hedland, without them, there is no Pilbara powerhouse.
0: The peak body for contemporary music in WA says artists are concerned about potential replacement of real musicians with AI-generated music. The federal government today proposed a set of new standards for artificial intelligence, including rules for data centres and copyright of Australian music, books, art and news. WA Music CEO Owen Whittle welcomes the move and has told 102.5 ABC Perth AI can't replicate the soul of music.
4: We were never going to see music taken over, but we were seeing in the places which artists can actually make money, you know, the corporate interest in trying to replace real musicians with AI-generated music.
0: A former ATO executive has been charged with a raft of fraud offences. Amy Greenbank has more.
5: Former Assistant Tax Commissioner Nick Petroulias has been hit with multiple fraud charges, along with two others, over an alleged property scam in the New South Wales Hunter. The charges come after Mr. Petroulias and his then partner, along with a board member on the local Aboriginal Land Council, were found to have engaged in serious corrupt conduct by the Independent Commission Against Corruption in 2022. The former tax executive allegedly received more than $1 million for his role in the scheme, which involved using a dead man's identity and fake licences being used to open bank accounts. The trio will face court later this month.
0: Overseas, and renewed fighting has broken out in the Gulf region in the worst exchange of fire between the US and Iran since the two nations signed an interim deal in June. Here's Middle East correspondent Matthew Doran.
6: This is in a very familiar pattern now of US strikes of an evening that kicked off just before 11 p.m. local time here in Jerusalem last night. That is then often followed by these Iranian attacks. We are in this cycle with no real sense of when this is going to end, how this could be resolved. All of the talk about the prospects for some sort of deal between the US and Iran, they are still talking. Those negotiations are limping along, but certainly it appears that we are in a very fractious position at the moment, as neither side is willing to back down in this dispute.
0: And New Zealand has reported its first case of the deadly H5N1 bird flu after a migratory seabird found on a beach near the capital, Wellington, tested positive. Biosecurity Minister Andrew Hoggard says New Zealand may see a similar pattern to cases reported in Australia, where there have now been more than a dozen confirmed or presumed positive cases. Western Australia's weather remaining mostly clear tonight, dropping down to 13 degrees overnight in Perth with showers and a top of 22 set for tomorrow. Right now in town, it's 20 degrees. ABC News.
7: A local council in regional Victoria has been paralysed by the legal proceedings of one resident.
8: This is not about eroding democracy, and nobody needs to be elected before they can report suspected wrongdoing.
7: Under the state's Local Government Act, any councillor facing criminal charges, no matter who lays them, and even if they're untested, must stand down. There are now just two councillors on deck at the Hepburn Shire Council. On Australia Wide, we'll take a look at the legal loophole that's effectively seen the council shut down. And we'll head to an art class in Newcastle that's changing lives.
9: When I first came here, I was basically a non-verbal, and now I talk to people.
7: My name's Alex Barwick. You're listening to Australia Wide, coming to you from Arinda Country in Mbantwa Alice Springs. We start the program in the small South Australian town of Millicent. It's about half an hour from Mount Gambier in the southeast pocket of the state. As temperatures plunge and rents rise, the community of just 5,000 people is grappling with a homelessness crisis. And the recent death of a 63-year-old man who was sleeping rough in the town has brought those concerns to a head. Mount Gambier reporter Aidan McNamara has the story. Aidan, what happened to this man who was homeless?
10: So, Alex, last month the man was found unresponsive under the veranda of a vacant building. It's the old community club just across the road from one of the supermarkets. I'm told locals were walking and found a man lying there. He hasn't been named publicly, but he was known to the community and some of the services in the area. We don't know exactly how he died, whether there were other factors that led to the death, but anyone in the area knows just how rough the winter can be. It's been very wet and very chilly at a time when no one really wants to be outside in the elements too much.
7: It's a small town, clearly. I imagine there aren't that many streets and most people probably know each other.
10: Like any regional town, there is kind of this one main strip with most of your shops and services, and then things do sort of filter out. So this particular spot wasn't on that main strip, but it was certainly very close to the heart of the town.
7: And so how has his death impacted the community of Millicent?
10: Simply, they've been shocked. It's kind of set off alarm bells as well. I stepped inside the space at that community club that I mentioned yesterday, and while it's somewhat secluded off that main strip, you can still see people going about their day and wheeling their shopping trolleys and whatnot, so it's very much hard to ignore. I spoke to a lady named Moira who volunteers at a service that provides free meals to the community, and her reaction went a little bit further than shock.
11: My immediate reaction is that is really sad and, to a certain extent, shameful.
10: She's felt that there just hasn't been enough attention on the issue. She had a bit of a go at the ABC specifically. And while we have certainly covered homelessness, I think she felt on a local level they were being ignored. The homelessness has been an issue in town for some time, but I think they have felt recently that it's moved less from the margins and into public places like certain nooks near the post office and bank. So the community is much more aware of it now. As far as the actual volume of people experiencing homelessness, and do keep in mind this is a town of just around 5,000 people, one elected councillor estimates it's about 30 people experiencing what he describes as extreme vulnerability.
7: And is there a sense of what's causing this increase in homelessness in Millicent?
10: I guess there isn't one thing, but there certainly is an understanding that the cost of living is getting harder and harder for people to stay afloat. The volunteer I spoke to, she sort of went, you know, I look at the cost of things and I just don't know how anyone gets by. It is very tough right now for a lot of people. While Moira, that's one of the volunteers that I spoke to, she certainly was shocked, but she did acknowledge that it has been an issue for a while.
11: I know that some of these homeless people have multiple issues in terms of mental health issues, drug addiction, relationships breakdowns. It's complex. And I know that some of these people have been in different, making their base in different places around the town. And invariably, there's a lot of rubbish gets created and sometimes there's damage to buildings done. So it's complex. However, a person has died. That's critical.
7: Aidan, what's the community doing right now to support people who are homeless?
10: You've got a number of volunteer groups, like there's Millicent on a Plate. There's many volunteers that go into that and they do 60 plates each week. Moira said these plates go within about 24 hours. So as far as 60 meals for the week, it isn't actually that many.
7: The community is clearly calling for more support. What do they want to see?
10: So the councillor I mentioned, that's a guy named David Walshaw. He put forward a motion at a council meeting last night. He wants the council to find more ways to support people who are facing extreme vulnerability and homelessness.
12: We see some of the services that are available in some of the capital cities where, you know, a little van will go around at night to where the rough sleepers are, and there will be a barber in there, there will be a nurse, there will be a social worker, there will be food, and they can get their clothes washed and things like that. We're not expecting that to occur in Millicent, but certainly, you know, once a week, a small cohort of people with those skills being able to go around and just catch people where they are.
10: So that was David from the local council. Another councillor also put forward a motion. He wants to see more access to services that are available 24/7, namely public bathrooms. A lot of them close in the winter at 6 o'clock, and there really is nothing in public spaces for people experiencing homelessness or without access to a bathroom to use, unfortunately.
7: Now, what's the state government had to say in response to these calls from the local community?
10: I spoke to the Human Services Minister, Katrine Hildyard. She said it was an absolute tragedy. She said the state government has put millions towards services across the state, including regional areas, and does fund some of the community groups in the area. While no immediate action was taken in regards to this specific issue, she did emphasise that the state government had commissioned a review into homeless services last year.
13: That review has just been handed to us. We are carefully considering those recommendations.
10: So obviously the community in Millicent is waiting to see the outcome of that on an issue that's getting a bit harder to ignore.
7: Aidan, thanks so much.
10: Oh, thanks, Alex.
7: That's Aidan McNamara reporting from Mount Gambier.
14: ABC Australia Wide.

0: Council in central Victoria has been shut down by the efforts of just one resident. The bins will still be collected, roadworks will continue, and the libraries are still open. But any big decisions have been suspended because there are only two people left at the council table. It all centres around what's been described as a loophole in the Local Government Act, which states councillors facing certain charges must step down until the matters can be dealt with in court. Now there are calls for the state government to step in and stop residents from being able to effectively shut down Victorian councils. Reporter Matt Neal has the story. Thanks for speaking to Australia Wide.
1: No worries.
0: Matt, can you explain how one resident has effectively been able to bring the Hepburn Council to a standstill?
1: Yeah, so there's this thing in Victoria where you can, a member of the public can bring their own charges against another individual. If they feel the police or other authorities aren't doing enough, they can charge them. You can go down to your magistrate's court, pay a nominal, small nominal fee and lay charges. And if you happen to do that against a sitting councillor, no matter what the charges are, that councillor has to stand down from council until the matter is resolved. Back in March, a businessman living in Hepburnshire Council, David Penman, he laid his own charges against a councillor, Don Henderson, and the CEO, Bradley Thomas. Now, Mr. Thomas doesn't have to stand down as the CEO, but Councillor Don Henderson does. I should point out these are unproven, untested allegations. The police are not involved with, no authority is involved with. It's just one resident. Now, after that happened in March, last week, Mr. Penman brought charges, this time against the mayor. So then the mayor had to step down. And then over the course of the weekend, a further three councillors were charged by Mr. Penman, taking the total to five. So that's five of the seven councillors. Bye-bye quorum, bye-bye council. No council meetings can be held. And that's the situation we're in at the moment.
0: And Matt, what sort of charges have been laid against the mayor and these other councillors?
1: Well, we don't know a lot of the details, but they are basically around misuse of public office or some variation of that phrase. The first one against Councillor Don Henderson, we don't know a huge amount about that, but there's a couple of charges against him that are purporting to be about the alleged use of council funds for legal matters, but we don't know the full ins and outs of those allegations. The four most recent councillors, the charges against them are related to the passing of the council budget at the most recent Hepburnshire Council meeting. Hepburnshire Council, to their credit, have come out today and said, we have got someone independent to look at it. It's all above board. But in the meantime, Mr. Penman has charged four councillors in relation to passing that budget in what a way that he says is not suitable and breaks the law.
0: Let's have a listen to the Hepburnshire Mayor Tony Clark in response to these unproven charges that have been laid.
2: Having councillors being forced to stand down where there are charges that are not laid by a independent integrity or prosecutorial authority, I think presents a real, it's number one, it's a loophole, but it's a threat to our democracy.
0: So, Matt, why has Mr. Penman done this? What is his grievance with council? I guess we heard a little bit of it, but is there more to it?
1: Well, there is a background here. Mr. Penman is currently going through the Victorian Civil Administrative Tribunal over a planning matter with Hepburnshire Council and has a long-standing list of grievances against Hepburnshire Council. He says that this is unconnected to that, that he's just doing this out of the public interest. He thinks that these are matters that need to be looked into. He was on ABC Radio with Raph Epstein this morning and spoke a little bit about his motivations.
3: This is not about eroding democracy, and nobody needs to be elected before they can report suspected wrongdoing. And it's important to note that all of these people that have been stood down and charged have a right to be presumed innocent until being proven guilty. Now, I've heard it said that, you know, what right does one person have to do this? Are they eroding democracy? Now, I don't see private prosecutions as an erosion of democracy, Raph. I see them as the last line of defence in a democracy.
0: Mr. Penman speaking there. How does the broader community feel about their council being stalled like this? It clearly affects major decisions being made.
1: Well, as with most council matters, there are two sides to it. I'm sure there are people, and I have seen online some support for Mr. Penman's actions. Hepburnshire has had some controversies in the past decade or so, and they've been having to dig themselves out of a significant financial hole due to actions of some people who are no longer affiliated with the council, I should point out. But the council is coming from a long way back at trying to get back to a level playing field with where a council should be at financially. As a result of that, there have been some really threatening incidents that have been happening involving councillors and council staff. There was a member of the public was found guilty of assault for throwing a cup of coffee over the CEO after an argument about a planning matter. There have been allegations of threats, talk about getting intervention orders against residents. So there's this kind of contentious background behind all of this. So naturally, there are some residents who just don't like the council, who support what Mr. Penman is doing. Having said that, I've heard from members of the public, and I've seen comments online of people saying that this is going way too far. This is undemocratic, that the public voted for these councillors. The councillors represent the public. And this is a move that actually goes against the community because these are community appointed representatives.
0: Now, Regional Council Victoria, what have they had to say about what's going on?
1: Rural Councils Victoria, which looks at some of the more outlying councils, and Municipal Association of Victoria, which covers all councils. Both of those bodies have come forward and said, this is far from ideal, because what it means is that every council in Victoria could be shut down tomorrow just by someone walking in and paying the requisite money at a magistrate's court and laying their own charges. So it is a massive loophole that puts the entirety of local government sort of on a knife's edge, practically. The state government has been looking at this. When the first charges were laid back in March, there was some agitation that pointed out quite rightly that this is a loophole and it could play out pretty badly in not just Hepburn Shire, but other councils as well. So the state government has been looking at closing the loophole. For amendments to legislation to go through, that can take a fair amount of time. You could, of course, make it retroactive, which would make a big difference. But for now, councils are just sort of beholden to waiting for the state government to make this go through. In the meantime, Rural Councils Victoria has asked for the Victorian Attorney General to get the Director of Public Prosecutions to take over Mr. Penman's cases so that they can have a look at him and quite quickly decide, A, is this vexatious? Or B, no, this is something we need to investigate.
0: Thanks, Matt.
1: No worries.
0: Reporter Matt Neal with that story. My name's Alex Barwick. You're listening to Australia Wide. To Mount Isa now. After decades of campaigning for a memorial to honour the 151 miners killed working in the outback town, families say they are still no closer to getting the recognition their loved ones deserve. Initial plans have been drawn and costed, but have since been sidelined without commitment from the state government. Reporter Zara Margolis has the story.
4: Mount Isa's mining history is dotted around the city. There's a museum, mining tours, but locals say there's something missing. A memorial for the people who have lost their lives in the Northwest industry. Claire Mallion was on holiday when she found out her 24-year-old brother, Peter Sturmfels, had been killed underground at Mount Isa's copper mine.
5: I said, I've got to call home. I know there's something wrong. There's something wrong. So I called our friend to see were there any messages. She said, I don't know how I'm going to tell you this. She said, but Peter is deceased. He was standing on a drilling platform, punching holes in the rock face, and then, well, we knew it was a massive rock fall.
6: Yeah, he was crushed from the chest down.
7: It must have been heard before what they call crib time, which would have been 4 o'clock in the morning, because his crib was still in his crib tin when it was brought back to Mum and Dad.
4: Mr. Sturmfels' other sister, Bev McKay, heard the news of her brother's death on the radio.
7: Must have sent me a telegram to say he'd been hurt. Mm. I was going down to the public phone that night to see how things were, and I heard on the radio where he'd passed away.
4: Peter Sturmfels is one of 151 miners who have been killed at the Mount Isa mine since it opened in the 1930s. But half a century after his death, his family is still waiting for all those lost lives to be formally recognised.
5: For our family and our relatives, just a little thing, somewhere to just walk through and reflect and say, oh, gee, you know, something permanent that people and relatives down the track in 50 years' time.
4: Despite repeated calls since the 1970s for a memorial honouring the workers who were killed in the outback city, no government has committed to funding a permanent monument. Former Mount Isa resident Steve Trevor lost his brother Tony in a mining incident in 1995.
8: Watched my parents go through that loss, my sister, myself, my family, my kids, and always had it in the back of my mind that we could do something for a miners' memorial, given the number of people we had lost over the term of the mine, you know.
4: A $300,000 memorial precinct concept design was funded by the Mount Isa City Council in 2023.
8: It's the old Frank Ashton Museum site.

0: base of that hill, and there's places for reflection, and the plans are available for everybody to have a look at and see.
1: Once completed, the construction of the proposed memorial was projected to cost $2.7 million. But today, the concept is still in limbo.
0: I just remain ever hopeful. I have to. I mean, we could be talking $5 million. And I think we need to build something that reflects the history and the proud mining heritage of Mount Isa.
1: Outside of the Northwest, a number of Queensland mining centres already have tributes for fallen miners. The Mowrahs Miners Memorial commemorates the 50 men who have died while working in the region's coal industry. And Charters Towers Miners Memorial Walk honours the lives lost during the town's gold rush era. State Member for Traeger Robbie Catter told the ABC a permanent monument in Mount Isa should be straightforward. Meanwhile, Queensland's Mines Minister Dale Last acknowledged the workers who have lost their lives and said Mount Isa City Council could apply for funding for the memorial through the Works for Queensland program. But for sisters Claire Mallion and Bev McKay, they continue to hope and remember their baby brother who never made it home from shift.
2: You're a beautiful brother. I'm sure you would have turned into a beautiful father, that he would have had beautiful children and had a happy life.
3: That report from Zara Margolis, with additional reporting from Tim Little. Finally, on Australia Wide, we head to Newcastle in New South Wales to an art class that's changing lives. Every month, people gather at the studio to work with clay, to draw and make mosaics, tapping into their creativity. It's called Arts in Recovery. It's free and it's helping improve mental health in extraordinary ways. Reporter Larice Dixon went along to check it out. In an art studio in Newcastle, New South Wales, Halo is showing me a drawing she's working on.
4: It's a giant robot man, and the man and his dog is discovering him because they thought he was an island.
5: And what kind of materials have you used for this artwork, Halo?
4: I used some butcher paper that was at the table and some oil pastels.
5: And are you planning on doing some more art this morning while we're at the workshop?
4: I was thinking of making some beads.
3: Halo is a regular at the monthly Arts in Recovery workshop. But 4 years ago, this is something she would have never thought was possible.
5: Was it a bit nerve-wracking coming to the first workshop? Were you a little bit scared to come?
4: Yeah, Dad wasn't allowed to leave my side. When I first came here, I was basically a non-verbal, and now I talk to people.
3: Arts in Recovery is a not-for-profit program that's been running in Newcastle for 16 years. A space where people have the freedom to create and learn new skills under the guidance of volunteers like Annette Squires, a local occupational therapy assistant.
6: We have tables of like particular activities that people can get involved in, and it could be making clay, it could be doing mosaics, it could be anything. But also we always have a free table where people, if they don't feel they want to join in that particular one, they can sit and do their own work. So it's basically, there are no rules here. You can do whatever you want. And we supply all of the materials, all of the resources. It's free for people to come along.
3: For Annette, she has seen firsthand how powerful art can be in mental health recovery.
6: I've been involved for 8 years, the same amount of time that I've been working at the Mater Hospital in mental health. The beauty about my role is that I see people in the inpatient wards and encourage, you know, creative art there. And then I can also support people to, once they're discharged into the community, to support them to come along here as well to continue that creative art journey and that therapy.
3: Cam Smith is sitting at one of the tables colouring in.
7: At the time of my last submission, because I've had many of them over a long time, I used art like it was a full-time job while I was, I guess I still use the word stuck in hospital. I'm not a reader, so I couldn't just pick up a book and spend my time doing that. And because of how unwell I was, so I was literally doing eight-hour days of just colouring in pictures out of magazines that were just black and white, and I'd just give them colour with textures. The reason I did that, to use my time wisely so that I didn't have to come back to hospital and get out of hospital what I needed to get out of it. So instead of hating it, I learned to love it.
3: Cam is now a peer support worker who uses his lived experience to help others with their mental health. But coming to the monthly workshops still plays a big role in his recovery.
7: Even if I wasn't working, I'd come here every month and do this, because this is my key approach to peer work, is this.
8: People may have come through hospital, people may have come from the community, people may be part of the mental health team.

0: Or people may simply just be having a bad time or just feel the need for some connection and can come along.
1: Alan Johnson is an occupational therapist with Hunter New England Health, who co-leads Arts in Recovery with the University of Newcastle. He helped start the program back in 2010.
2: What do we know about the benefit of art in mental health recovery?
0: It could be giving someone purpose and occupation, getting up in the morning, structure, getting dressed, showered, leaving the house. It could be the purpose of literally creating an artwork, having a focus on that and forgetting about everything else that's going on. Or it could be sitting and talking but drawing at the same time over a really difficult topic of conversation, and it becomes less threatening and easier to discuss that without sitting across the table with a notepad and pen.
1: Over the last 16 years, Arts in Recovery has seen over 5,000 people pass through its studio workshops. The program has been so successful in the New South Wales Hunter region that it's been recognised by art therapy academics in the UK who are looking at using the same framework in mental health recovery.
0: We don't have a referral process. We don't have any criteria. There's no signing, contract, anything else, referral basis. So people can literally just come and get what they need.
1: At one of the tables, Halo is making beads while catching up with Annette. The art she makes at these workshops will go on display at the program's annual public art exhibition called Bounce Back, where profits from sales go directly back to participants.
3: It's one of the few places out of my studio at home that I can go and not be made to feel like a freak. Because I have special brain conditions that make me a little different from everyone else. So coming here helps me feel safe and happy, and Dad doesn't have to stay by my side all the time anymore.
1: For Halo, having a space to be creative goes way beyond the art she makes. It's given her independence, a community, and the confidence to achieve her dreams.
3: I'm doing my Cert 3 in Patisserie at TAFE now, and I just got a scholarship for TAFE. And I blame it all on these guys. People, they're still scary, but I can deal with people better now. And everyone seems to like the desserts that I bring in for everyone.
4: That was Halo, a participant of the Arts in Recovery program in Newcastle. Ending that report from Larice Dixon. And that's Australia Wide for today. My name's Alex Barwick. Thanks to the program's producer, Alex Hyman, and thank you for listening.

0: Good evening, Brianna Shepherd with ABC Radio News. The Prime Minister says he's confident moves to regulate data centres and protect creatives' intellectual property won't deter big tech from investing in Australia. Under an artificial intelligence strategy unveiled today, tech firms would have legal obligations to limit their water use and generate renewable electricity. They'd also be forced to pay artists for their work used to train AI models. It comes as tech giant Anthropic seeks to invest billions in data centres in Australia. Anthony Albanese says he doesn't believe the company will be deterred.
1: We're confident that the advantages that Australia provides will see significant investment here. I've met with a range of the companies. We made clear to them our position.
0: In a statement today, Anthropic said it takes its responsibility to meet the terms set out by the Australian government seriously. The head of the University of Sydney has expressed regret over the handling of pro-Palestinian encampments in 2024. Georgia Lenton-Williams reports.
2: University of Sydney Vice-Chancellor Mark Scott gave evidence at the Royal Commission on Antisemitism this afternoon about his handling of the encampments on the university's front lawn in 2024. Professor Scott admitted he didn't adequately protect the psychosocial safety of Jewish students and staff, reiterating an earlier apology, saying he's since learned how menacing and threatening many found the encampments. Professor Scott said his institution has since improved its complaints processes and antisemitism policies. The Zionist Federation of Australia has issued a statement accusing Professor Scott of a failure of leadership.
0: Aboriginal organisations say the Northern Territory government's decision not to participate in a federal racism inquiry reflects its broader lack of engagement. The inquiry into racism, directed at Aboriginal and Torres Strait Islander people, is travelling around the country and hosting hearings in Darwin this week. This afternoon, committee member Senator Lydia Thorpe asked what the Territory government's absence means for stamping out racism in its agencies. Justice Not Jail's spokeswoman, Natalie Hunter, says it's deeply concerning.
3: We've got a government refuses to meet with any Aboriginal organisation or leadership in reference to anything to do with Aboriginal people. This is the first time of its kind across the Territory that we've ever experienced this, and I've been in the system for 20-odd years.
0: Overseas now, and the US president has backed away from his proposal for the United States to charge a fee for ships passing through the Strait of Hormuz, but he's followed through with imposing a naval blockade on Iran's ports. Here's Middle East correspondent Matthew Doran.
4: Qatar, Bahrain, Kuwait, the United Arab Emirates, and the big player here when it comes to exports, Saudi Arabia. But it appears that they have gotten in his ear, they've given him a call, the leaders of those countries, and they've said that that is not a good approach, and instead the Gulf states are going to be pouring what Donald Trump describes as massive amounts of money into the US economy through new investment deals. Despite all of that happening, we do need to stress that this management of the Strait, the US control of the Strait, as Donald Trump describes it, is still going to be happening there.
0: Older teenagers in Britain will have to switch the settings on social media apps to be able to use them after midnight under new safeguarding rules planned by the UK government. A month after it announced plans to introduce a sweeping ban on social media for young people under 16, the government says it also plans a default overnight curfew for young people aged 16 and 17. Affected users would be blocked from using the apps between midnight and 6 a.m. unless they change the default setting. Features designed to keep users scrolling would also be switched off by default. And Kenya's High Court has dismissed a petition seeking to legalise the use of cannabis by Rastafarians for religious purposes. Kenya's Narcotic Drugs and Psychotropic Substances Control Act prohibits the cultivation, possession and use of marijuana. Rastafarians had petitioned the court to exempt them from the law, arguing cannabis is central to their religious practices. Smoking marijuana in Kenya is punishable by a fine of up to $2,800, imprisonment for up to 10 years or both. Drug trafficking carries stiffer penalties, including higher fees and longer prison terms. Western Australia's weather remaining mostly clear tonight, dropping down to 13 degrees overnight in Perth with showers and a top of 22 set for tomorrow. Right now in town, 20 degrees, ABC News.
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10: Another dose of Extra Time coming your way for the next hour. Come and keep us company with your thoughts and opinions on all of today's sporting headlines. We always love to hear from you. I'm going to give you the talkback number nice and early so you can prepare yourself, 1300 221 025, or you can always send us a text on 0437 221 025. Huge news coming from the AFL House today with the decision to remove former St. Nicky Winmar from the Australian Football Hall of Fame. Now, earlier this month, Winmar was found guilty of 3 counts of unlawful assault and common law assault, but was acquitted of a 4th charge of intentionally causing injury. So, Nicky Winmar, just repeating, removed from the Australian Football Hall of Fame. And, of course, a huge result in the World Cup. Viva España and au revoir, France. Spain booked their spot in the World Cup final with a 2-0 win over the favourites. A textbook win by the reigning European champs. Complete control and domination if you watch that. It was an outstanding game by Spain. France were lost. They could not find any answers. And if you have a chance, go back and take a look at the second goal that Spain scored. It was a ripper. Now, it does mean arch rivals England and Argentina will go head-to-head in the semi-final tomorrow morning. It is a rivalry as old as time. And some of you might remember, well, some of you might not have even been born, but the quarterfinal match at the 1986 FIFA World Cup and the moment which has since been coined the hand of God. Let's take a listen to it.
11: The wide men have found little space in this contest.

0: true of Ola Tikoachea at the moment, but certainly it's been true of the England team. Haven't seen that much of Hodge or Trevor Stephen. Maradona just walked away from Hoddle then. Valdano, Hodge and Maradona! They're appealing for offside. The ball came back off the foot of Steve Hodge, and Maradona gives Argentina the lead. The England players protesting to the referee. But the little man who started it by walking past Glenn Hoddle, that's where the ball came from, Hodge. Maradona had continued the run forward. And the goal is given. What point was he offside? Or was it a use of the hand that England are complaining about?
1: Well, we all know that it was use of the hand that England were complaining about. And the little man, well, he helped them win their second World Cup after progressing from that game with a 2-1 win. What will happen tomorrow morning? Who will meet Spain in the World Cup final? Hopefully it's going to be a cracker of a game. And it got us thinking here on ABC. With that game between those two, Argentina and England, of course, they are arch rivals. So which team or athlete do you like to see getting beaten? I'm sure there's a few English fans out there tonight who still want their revenge. That is the question tonight here on ABC Extra Time. Which team or athlete do you like to see get beaten? Give us a call on 1300 221 0025. Send us a text on 0437 221 0025. Or if you just want to talk about the World Cup and where you're going to be watching it from, make sure that you let us know as well. I know somebody that will potentially be watching it. Depends on whether or not willing to get up at that time of the morning. Chris Muddy Waterman, hello to you. Early prediction, who do you think is going to meet in the final? Who you got against Spain?
2: Well, I, for the once in my life, I hope England get through and win it. Don't know why.
1: The motherland.
2: Yes. But
1: is this a pity vote? Because too often we'd hear many people say in Australia that they're going for England.
2: Yeah, well, it's where our ancestors come from, apparently. But every time you look in the news now, England people are just whinging and moaning, their country's been taken over, all this sort of stuff. So maybe just for that, just to cheer them all up over there. But the problem is, and I did listen to the commentary just then, the little man just walked over them. Unfortunately, England have got another little man they've got to get past.
1: Yes, Lionel Messi.
2: He's another little man. Is he the best or is Maradona? It doesn't matter. They're both superstars.
1: Well, Lionel Messi is as good as he's ever been.
2: Yeah,
1: hasn't he?
2: So at his age of 39, is he? Yeah, I think he is. His fourth World Cup and looking to go back to back. Well, after France got done last night, I hope England goes through. Just be great.
1: Something different. We're going to be speaking with Ollie Klink, who is over in the UK at the moment. He is our go-to man when it comes to football. Also going to be talking to him a little bit about baseball and how England are feeling now. Brendan McCullum has made his exit from the test coaching ranks. So that coming up, Ollie Klink. So if you've got a question for Ollie that you'd like to know about, perhaps the England team heading into this World Cup semi-final, make sure that you shoot that through as well. The question tonight, who do you love to see get beaten? How about you? Did you have any arch rivals in your time, Muddy?
2: Oh, I had plenty of arch rivals, yeah. Hawthorn early. Always Essendon because of the Sheedy Malthouse thing, and probably in the end it became North. So they were arch rivals. And
1: what about watching other sports as a spectator?
2: No, not really.
1: You're just a fun-loving kind of guy. You want everyone to win.
2: I can't really say there's a country or a team. Now I don't mind watching the Saints get beat because of the way they've gone around building their list and all this sort of stuff. And I sort of laugh when they get beat, thinking, oh, you're 10th and you've kind of got all these players and you're still 10th or 9th. But
1: I think I just actually saw over your left shoulder, Jimmy, our producer, his heart just shatter into a million pieces.
2: See, Saints man.
1: He's a long-time suffering Saints man.
2: I've got plenty of Saints,
1: mates. He probably thought this year was going to be
2: it was never going to be this year. If they're not up there next year, I'll laugh even harder.
1: Yeah, I'd have to say that when I'm thinking about through my career with hockey, it was always New Zealand. We always had this rivalry. It was kind of the big sister, little sister rivalry that used to go on. And I think New Zealand always used to play way better against us. And, yeah, that was probably one that I enjoyed getting a win over on occasion as well. So let us know, who do you love to see getting beaten, or perhaps some ugly rivalries for the Asians? I'm sure tomorrow there will be a rivalry with England and Argentina in that World Cup semi-final. Of course, as well this weekend, there's going to be plenty of AFL action as well. We've got West Coast taking on the reigning premiers, the Brisbane Lions. Muddy, what is going on with West Coast? I counted on the injury list 13 players unavailable for West Coast.
2: Is there that many?
1: Yeah, and I think there's 7 that are now season-ending injuries as well.
2: Mm. Yeah, they wiped a couple out this week that they can't get fit. I guess with the lack of time left, some of them have got injuries. And I'm probably guessing Jimby will be in that camp.
1: Yeah, I mean, he's listed for 5 weeks. I mean, is there any point coming back for one game? He's the kind of player that probably would love to get back for that one game. But
2: I mean, the two early were Newton and Noah Long.
1: Mm-hmm. Devin Robinson also out.
2: Yeah, Archer Reed's gone now.
1: Archer Reed out with the knee injury. Tyler Brockman with the hamstring, which never really
2: done.
1: Got going.
2: Cripper was done anyway, so yeah, no, there's 4 or 5. So that's, you know, that's the good issue that Fremantle have. They've got hardly any. So, but that causes problems down the track because certain players can't get into the team. So that causes other problems.
1: So Fremantle Dockers taking on Port Adelaide. And if you looked at Port Adelaide training
2: today,
1: to
2: get them.
1: It's a great time to get Port Adelaide. They've got a host of stars also missing, and their injury list is probably looking a lot like West Coast Eagles. Is it going to be a lay-down mazir for the Fremantle Dockers against Port Adelaide? Yeah. They've had a host of close games at Adelaide Oval against Port Adelaide, but just doesn't seem like it's going to be the case this week.
2: No, not this one. With Butters out, Rosie's already out. And they've been pretty – they've been very solid, you have to say, Port all year. They've been hard to beat, put it that way. When they just got West Coast here a few weeks, about a month or so ago. But Georgiades out, Butters out. Yeah, they would have been up against rampaging Fremantle anyway. So that'll be by how much.
1: So just with the West Coast Eagles and Brisbane Lions, what do you see a win for West Coast Eagles? How can they challenge the Lions, given the list makeup that they've got and the selection list that they've got to choose from?
2: You'd probably think anywhere around the 30 points would be good. I mean, they just dropped off in that last quarter last week, so they went far away. And Bulldogs without English and Darcy are a different kettle of fish. But I thought they played pretty well last week, West Coast. Just some basic errors. But that's growing pains.
1: Pass mark for West Coast Eagles
2: Already passed it. They've already passed it. I mean, I don't... So they just become a, they had a real good month and they dropped off against one of the teams there. It might have been Carlton. They lost by 10 goals. The last two haven't been too bad. They haven't been far away and they just haven't quite got that cattle to get across the line just yet. So
1: I couldn't believe this, that this is only the second time that Brisbane will play West Coast Eagles at Optus Stadium. Oscar Allen is a chance to return for the Brisbane Lions and take on West Coast for the first time since he's departed. What kind of reception would you think that Oscar Allen would get from the West Coast Eagles fans?
2: I don't really know. I think it'll be okay. He was captain and he had his reasons that he wanted to get out. I don't think it'd be too bad. I'm not sure they'll throw him in straight away though, will they?
1: Oh, I was taking a look at training the other day at Brisbane Lions, just from what we could see, and I'd probably be surprised if he does get up for the game. But
2: looking
1: like there probably needed to be a little bit of fitness work going on.
2: I will
1: on.
2: Say Brisbane have been hot and cold, and just because they got Zorko back, who's the key, McCluggage came back in, so they've been a bit hot and cold. West Coast might get them just a bit sleepy with a bit of luck on Saturday night.
1: Doesn't seem like West Coast in terms of the team that they put together last week and were pretty good.
2: Yeah, they were.
1: Are you making any changes at the selection table for them?
2: I haven't even thought about that. I don't know. I'm glad. I mean, I made not a call. I had a chat about Coley and Duggo the other week. One thing I've been impressed with was, and the reason I made Duggo a bit of a call was, they pretty much drafted in and recruited a backline. And that's where you start building your premiership team from the backline forward. So they know he mightn't be there in that time. So they've gone and got stars, Tyler Young, Herbert.
1: You've got Josh Lindsay.
2: Josh Lindsay. Bazo's come up. You've still got Harry Edwards and Jimby out there. Bo Allen can play halfback. Brady Hoff come up the ground now. He's gone back. Elliot Young go halfback. So there's 9 or 10 there. Jack Williams, they're looking at going back. So there's 9 or 10 there. My thing was, if they can get him up the middle of the ground, which I reckon is where he plays his best footy, because he's a hard little nut and he'll crash in. His last 2 weeks, they've looked better balanced with him on the wing. I would like to see him go inside to centre clearances, because everyone says it's a myth, but I can tell you it's not a myth. If you get a left footer in at centre clearances, they just wrong foot everyone. That has been going on for over 100 years.
1: Look like they've got time, Dom Sheed.
2: Yeah, and I'd like to see Milan just chucked in there every now and again, and you see Bontempelli goes out the other way. So I reckon he could extend his career a year or two if he can go on ball while they're developing that midfield and that half forward. He'll have a crack in the forward line and create some opportunities. And Coley's gone forward, so he's already come out of the back line. So he's got moved, and he's playing the small forward role better than anyone.
1: Yeah, so I was surprised when he went up there, and I think he's proved a lot of doubters wrong. And, yeah. I mean, his kicks on goal have been great.
2: No, look, he's playing it smart, but you got to worry about him because he's generally not a small forward. But Long's out, Newton's out, Cripper's gone, Brockman's gone. That leaves Harvey Johnson and Hutchinson, who haven't set the world on fire. Schoenberg and McRae, well, they're sort of mids, but Schoenberg could play half forward. But Coley's played it the best out of all of them. That's why he's playing.
1: Yeah.
2: And when you go through the list,
1: credit to him.
2: Yeah,
1: as well.
2: Absolutely. Yeah. But I said, the sad conversation might have to come, but they don't have to come now.
1: Mm.
2: I mean, Coley's out of contract, but with the list they've got and the players that they just can't get up or won't get up, there's every chance you'd say to Coley that we can keep you on the list for another year because you've done so well with his experience and knowing full well that he can play back and forward. So Duggo will certainly stay. I'd just like to see him become more of a midfielder, extend his career a bit for the next year or two. But there's those just positional changes. I don't know what else they've got to come in.
1: Well, I don't think there's a whole lot
2: I watched them
1: knocking
2: on Sunday afternoon.
1: The door down as well, when you take a look at the waffle. Elijah Hewitt's the only one that you would kind of go,
2: Schoenberg was good. I did watch it on Sunday afternoon. Schoenberg was good. Elijah's backed up with 25 and 28 positions, I think. I'll tell you the one that surprised me, but he looked real good, but he's another backman, young Rodriguez. Coming off half back, he had 25 possessions, and he looked really good. So, but the OEs and these guys are just not—they're okay, but they're not doing enough to put pressure on up the field. So they can make one or two changes if they want to, with maybe a Hewitt or something like that. I'm not sure if there was any injuries out of last week, but yeah, I don't know. There's nothing that's going to come in and change the team. They played well enough West Coast to win last week and didn't, so they could. They could keep the pressure on Brisbane all night, really.
1: Yeah, the only concern that was going to be a potential, I think Milan Murdoch might have slightly hurt his shoulder, and then Stasevich took a pretty nasty landing, so I think a few were a bit worried about how he'd pull up, but looks like he'll be taking on his old team for the first time as well, which would be great to see. Now, mentioned Fremantle Dockers as well. Before we get to that, just we have asked the question, great rivalries, or perhaps who do you like to see get beaten? 1300 double 21025. You can give us a call or send us a text on 0437221025. Just with England and Argentina going head to head, and if you cast your minds back with the hand of God, the Maradona goal that really has sparked one of the greatest rivalries, particularly in the football world. So who do you like being beaten? We've got a text here, Mike from Albany. My two favourite sports are beating Poms and beating Yanks, or seeing them beaten by others. I think there might be a few that agree. You know who I think that everyone was actually really happy about when they got beaten at the World Cup? Was America.
2: Yeah.
1: USA. Yeah. They went in all guns blazing, and when they got beaten, I think everyone was relatively happy with that, and Belgium did an amazing job. I think because you actually said that you want England to win, the Traralgon Tigers message in saying, Muddy, are you okay? Have a good lay down, mate.
2: No, for some reason, I don't know why, I would just love to see all the English just go mad around the world.
1: Stop their whinging for a while, you reckon?
2: Give them something. They haven't had anything for a while.
1: They might be able to crack a
2: 66
1: smile.
2: Was their last one, wasn't it? So I think it was 66. when they won the World Cup.
1: Yeah, you got a thumbs up from Jimmy, so he must be a big World Cup fan.
2: It's a long time. It's longer than...
1: You know your stuff.
2: That's when the Saints won their last flag.
1: He's not giving you a thumbs up now. We've got Paul that's given us a call from Esperance. Paul, you want to talk about rivalries. Good evening to you.
3: Yeah, how you doing, Ash?
1: Very well.
3: Just careful and pitch on the Saints there, mate. Happens to Murray football. Wangaratta Rovers and Wangaratta have been the best rivals since about 1922. Their grounds are right next to one another. Wangaratta Rovers produced Darcy Wilson, and Wangaratta's produced Stevie Johnson, and Joe Richards has played for Port Adelaide. There's heaps and heaps and heaps. Mick Nolan, my brother, he came from Wangaratta Rovers. Yeah, they've been best enemies since about 1922. In football, they belt each other on the footy field, and in summer they play with one another on the cricket field.
1: Need a few extra numbers for the cricket team, perhaps, playing together. Love your work there, Paul. Derby or derby, I wonder they would call that, or just the Wangaratta beat up, perhaps.
2: Don't know.
1: Showdown.
2: Well, it's derby here, isn't it?
1: Yeah. This one I was waiting for it to come in. Peter's texted in saying, "Hi team, ABC, love seeing Collingwood get beaten, not just because of the players but their supporters and Eddie Maguire's purple circle of commentators." So Peter from Yanchit there, I think there might be a few that enjoy Collingwood.
2: Well, Carlton-Collingwood is a big rivalry, has been for years and years, so that's just in Melbourne.
1: We've got a great lineup coming up. We're going to be talking 3x3 basketball, wheelchair basketball later on in the show. And we've also got Ollie Clink coming up to talk about World Cup soccer or football as well, which is taking place tomorrow morning. Before we get to that, mention the Fremantle Dockers also have, I'm going to say, somewhat of a big game, but Port Adelaide have been smacked by injury. They will be without, well, Jason Horne-Francis through suspension. Zach Butters, of course, with that nasty ankle injury. Could have been his last game for Port Adelaide. We've got Mitch Georgiades as well out. And now Jack Lukosius has also been ruled out. That one coming through, I think it might have been late last night, that he would not be playing. Question around this whole Luke Jackson, resting, managing Luke Jackson. Do you see a world where they leave Luke Jackson at home and take Sean Darcy and Mason Cox?
2: I could see it. Luke, Luke has played through this before because he was only very young. It was his second year, I think, when Melbourne won the flag and he played in that. He would think he's going really well, and he is. He's going exceptionally well. But he wouldn't have been getting anywhere near the same game time because he was with Max Gawn. So maybe he needs to think about that. I can see a world where let's just park the bus here this week. Forget about all the individual stuff. If we can just rest the legs. The other thing is, and you can't, because it's not set in stone, is we could be getting buys if we win the first round. For the finals. We'll miss another week. So I'm not sure which way. It's a difficult one to pick up on when you're in the coaching group, I can tell you that.
1: Who have you got ahead, Mason Cox or Sean Darcy?
2: Mason Cox at the moment. But that could change.
1: What are your predictions? Fremantle, Port Adelaide, is it going to be a blowout at Adelaide Oval? Because I think their last, three games there have been all within 5 points
2: Not this one. I'm not sure how much, but... They're a tenacious little lot, Port, at the moment, and they'll have a crack, but I wouldn't be going over. This Fremantle boys, this is, a lot of this stuff's new to them, so they might go over thinking this is a live kill, but they wouldn't want to go into it like that.
1: We're going to take a quick break on the other side of this. We're heading over to the UK, who are preparing themselves, steeling themselves for the clash against Argentina. Ollie Clink on the other side of this.
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1: So Spain are through to the World Cup final. Can they do it? That is the question that everyone is asking. But before we get to the World Cup final, of course, there is the other semi-final to take place, that between Argentina and England. And I'm sure everyone over in England is hoping that this is going to be their year. Ollie Clink, kind enough to join us from over in TalkSport UK. And he seems to be our go-to man whenever we need to talk about football over there. Ollie, thanks for joining us. How are you feeling? Are you nervous? Are you excited? Are you a doubting Thomas? What are you got going on over there? Good evening.
6: Hi, guys. Great to speak to you again. Nerves are through the roof. Through the roof. But I think very excited. Could be a very open game. There's a huge amount of rivalry and history in this fixture, and I cannot wait for it.
1: We're talking about great sporting rivalries, and of course this rivalry at World Cup level between Argentina and England is very real. The hand of God, the Maradona incident and goal, probably an incident if you talk about it from an English point of view. Is this one of the greatest rivalries within England in terms of sporting terms?
6: Yeah, absolutely. I think within English sport, you put it up there with something like the Ashes. Seriously, when you look at football, I think most England fans would probably say Germany first as their biggest rivals, mainly because they always knocked us out on penalties for a long spell. But Argentina, with that history of Diego Maradona back in 86, punching the ball into the net and then scoring one of the best goals of all time.
1: Punching.
6: Which we haven't forgotten. And, you know, I think everyone, I'm about 30 years old, every single dad in this country will pick out that moment as the biggest injustice of all time, and they haven't forgotten about it. But then you have 1998 and David Beckham kicked out at one of their players, got sent off. That was a huge controversy over here. It ended up with some England fans even making effigies of David Beckham, that kind of thing. That shows the level to which it can get over here. In 2002, he then scored a penalty against them to beat them in the group stage. But amazingly, they haven't played Argentina in a competitive game since that game in 2002. Oh. Lionel Messi has never played against England. So it adds a lot of spice to this this fixture, and that's why we're all looking forward to it so much.
2: What is the country like, though? This would have to be their best chance in such a long time.
6: Yeah, absolutely. I think before the tournament, given their recent run under Gareth Southgate, where they were reaching the finals of the Euros, they've got to the World Cup semi-finals back in 2018. I wouldn't say there was an expectancy, but certainly a hope that England would go far at this tournament. They brought in Thomas Tuchel, a Champions League winning manager, a bit controversially because, of course, he's not English. But he's taken them so far in this tournament. They've had some brilliant displays. They've had a few questionable displays too. But I think there's a sense where you feel that these were the games that Thomas Tuchel was brought in for. These are the moments where England need to step up. It's quite rare that they get a win over one of the big nations, despite the fact that they have gone far in recent years, that their draws have been quite favourable. So I think the excitement comes from the fact that they're finally going to be taking on a team like Argentina, the world champions, and they have a real hope of beating them, and then who knows what they can do against Spain in the final.
1: We're talking with Ollie Clink from the UK on TalkSport UK, in fact. It's great that he can join us tonight. The Jude Bellingham factor, he's been involved in a lot of England's goals this tournament. Do you think Argentina are hatching a special plan for him, or what's the key to maybe beating England?
6: Yeah, I mean, it's interesting this game because it is almost the battle of the number 10s, and you've got Lionel Messi, the greatest of all time on one side, which England will have to do a lot of thinking about. And then you've got Jude Bellingham on the other side, who's had a magnificent tournament. It was the Jude Bellingham we all wanted to see. He had a bit of an indifferent season, actually, with Real Madrid. But everyone knows about his quality. Everyone knows what he can bring. Age just 23, by the way. It's truly amazing. And he's got this swagger and this confidence that we've not seen many England players really bring to the table down the years, especially at major tournaments. When you've got someone like Bellingham in this kind of form, yeah, I agree with you. I think it's going to be difficult for Argentina to stop. And actually, if you're looking at the weakness of their side, it would be that defence. They have looked shaky. They too have scraped through some games at this tournament. So Look, you could end up with a game with a lot of goals, but now I've said that, obviously it'll be 0-0 and very close.
1: What's England's defensive cover looking like at the moment with the lineup?
6: I think this has been a bit of a weak point throughout the tournament for them. They've had a few injuries, especially at right back. Reece James, who plays for Chelsea, he's been struggling with his fitness throughout the tournament. They've had to rely on Jed Spence from Tottenham. But to be honest, they've stepped up. The true hero of the back line, and it's been brilliant for me as a Newcastle United fan, because he's a Geordie, he plays for Newcastle. Dan Burn, 6'7". Loads of questions about him going to the tournament in the first place. But in a couple of games now, he's been brought on late on. Towering headers. He's been a ball magnet at the back, just able to get it away. And yeah, he's been a real success story. But if I do look at that England defence, I would say, a bit like Argentina, it is where you can get at them. And it is that issue with Messi. He is at the age of, 39 now? But still, it's the way he finds space. He can stroll through a game and suddenly turn on the afterburners and hurt you. So yeah, he's the real worry for England tonight.
1: Yeah, he's got this magical ability to be able to receive a ball and just slice teams open, doesn't he? Ollie, where are you going to be watching the game from?
6: I'm going to be in Fulham, actually, strangely enough. Down near Craven Cottage, where Fulham play their matches, there's a brilliant pub down there where you would go if you were heading there as an away fan. But as you can imagine, every single pub is completely booked out here. And in fact, I'm literally making plans with some mates right now to try and look ahead to this final. We're looking at big screens. We're looking
1: very
6: at
1: confident,
6: all sorts of
1: Ollie.
6: Yeah, exactly. It's going to be pretty disappointing when I'm watching Spain-Argentina on a big screen, isn't it? But hopefully we can get there.
1: I reckon the pubs might be a little bit bare if that is the case. Do you feel a bit more confident now that, the favourites, France, have been knocked out? Did that result surprise you? I know that Spain are the European champions, but I think a lot of people had France pegged as going to go back-to-back.
6: I did think that game would be closer than people thought. France had breezed through the tournament, like you point out. They looked so brilliant going forward. But actually, Spain, despite the fact that they've been a bit underwhelming, they drew with Cape Verde in their first game. Does that mean Cape Verde are better than France, potentially?
1: Just the goalkeeper.
6: But then they actually got past... Just the goalie, yeah, I agree with that. but they'd obviously got past a few other teams. They hadn't really conceded a goal, and I think that's Spain's strength. They're so good at keeping the ball. They're so good at frustrating the opposition. And I've got to be honest, and this might sound mad, but I actually would have preferred to face France in the final should England get there, just because I think their style is more similar to England's. And I think Spain keeping the ball is a bit of a difficult one for us. It's how they beat us in the Euros final a couple of years ago too. Having said that, is it a vintage Spain side? No. Is it a beatable Spain side? Yes. Are they as good as they were when they got to that Euros final? I don't think so. So, listen, we've got to get there first. But yeah, it'll be a very difficult game. Of course, it will. It's a World Cup final. A bit of a shock last night, and interesting to see France go out.
1: All right, let's move on from that. Let's talk cricket. We're speaking about rivalries, and there's probably no greater rivalry between Australia and England when it comes to cricket. But, well, no more Bazball. How has that been received? Brendan McCullum acts as the Test coach of England.
6: I think that this should have happened earlier. I think this should have happened straight after the Ashes. I was actually out in Australia for the Ashes, but you guys will enjoy this. I landed just after they'd lost the third test. So it was 3-0. We'd already lost. And I just landed out in Oz for the first time. Listen, the McCullum era, I think you can look at England in this era as flat track bullies. They were able to get the job done playing what was quite exciting cricket, big run chases, etc., against some of the so-called smaller sides. But then when it came to the tests against India, against Australia, they couldn't turn up. There was no discipline on or off the field. Shot selection was just so poor. And they just struggled to adapt. And that's what was so frustrating. You could see that this England side had so much talent. But because of the way that McCullum approached things, and I think he was so unwilling to adapt his tactics or the way he approached games, You can argue there was a bit of arrogance in there. It meant that England would end up on the losing side. So personally, as an England fan, yes, it was exciting to see basketball come in. It was, you know, a great form of watching the game, and I think it's made Test cricket a bit more popular over here again. But ultimately, I want to see England win, and that wasn't happening. So yeah, with Stokes going as well, it's not a big surprise, but I think it should have happened sooner.
2: Andy Flower is the early favourite, but is there someone out there that you think or you would like to see take on this England coaching job?
6: To be honest, I wouldn't mind Andy Flower coming in. I think he's got the experience. I think he would potentially just bring in that cultural reset that I think's needed. Do you know what? I think sometimes not enough is made of the off-field antics of this England side. You had Ben Stokes, the captain, dropped for the second test because he broke his own curfew out celebrating one of the wins. On top of that, you had Harry Brook and that incident with a bouncer. You had Ben Duckett out in Australia. You had the trip to Noosa. And for me, they do need a bit of a cultural reset in that England camp. And if you also go back through some of the things that they said, you know, about moral victories and that everyone should be honoured to have watched this test side play cricket, etc. During that Basball era. For me, they need to come out of that almost cultish episode and focus again on the basics and getting test cricket right.
1: Ollie Klinker from TalkSport UK, thanks once again for joining us here over in WA. Always love having a chat, and good luck to you. I hope that you actually get to the pub for the final when you're going to be watching England-Spain. Not Argentina.
2: What's the score? Sorry, Ollie. What's the score for this one?
1: Semi-final.
6: Right. Do you know what? I'm going to go for 3-2 England after extra time. And you guys are both invited to the pub for the final if you want to play over. That'd be great fun.
1: We'll charge it to ABC Sport, or we might get in touch with TalkSport UK, see whether or not they'll foot the bill for the three of us to come on over. Sounds like a plan. Ollie, thanks so much for joining us tonight here on ABC Extra Time. Sounds like it's going to be an absolute ripper of a game, and I can only imagine getting down there and actually being amongst it at the pub. I'm sure there's going to be jam-packed.
2: But you can tell in his voice, and that's what I meant.
1: He's nervous.
2: Yeah, and that's what I'm thinking. I'd love to see England even just get to the final, because the whole country just go, like, they're already searching for the big screen for their backyard, and they haven't got through yet. So it's exciting stuff.
1: Yeah, well, Ollie's just let us know that he's going to be watching the game tomorrow morning from the pub. Where are you going to be watching the World Cup semi-final from if you are perhaps an Argentinian or an England fan? Where are you going to be watching? Or maybe you're just a football fan in general and you want to get amongst it, let us know. 1300 221 0025. Send us a text on 0437 221 0025. Going to get to some of your texts after the break. And also we're going to be talking wheelchair 3x3 basketball, which is going to be at the Commonwealth Games. And I reckon we might have a pretty good shot at a gold medal there. More after this.
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1: Chris Muddy Waterman also in the studio with us as well. Of course, he's always here, which we love, talking about great sporting rivalries. If you had to pick a great sporting rivalry in the waffle, who would you think would be...
2: I'm from Southside, so South Fremantle.
1: Okay, all right. Well, we've got Peter texted in. He said Swan Districts and Claremont is one that perhaps is a rivalry there. And we've also got, as a Richmond supporter, love being Essendon anytime, anywhere. And it's great to see the Bombers last on the ladder. Long may it continue. Well,
2: the Hawks and Bombers had big rivalries, and that will never die.
1: Yeah. Essendon, we'll get to the end of this year. Do you think that they need an assistance package and rightfully should get an assistance package?
2: Well, they're in big time trouble. They've got some good kids, but they need more.
1: I think that they do need an assistance package. When you take a look at West Coast getting an assistance package and recently somewhat winning a grand final compared to Essendon, and you can look back and go, well, they put themselves in this hole. But I think that...
2: Well, all clubs do. But they're going to lose Ridley and Merritt. So they've lost two of their senior players. Some of their other senior players will drop off in the next year or two just simply because the kids will go past them and they need to.
1: Commonwealth Games. Well, it is a paired back Commonwealth Games that's going to be taking place in a couple of weeks' time. And I think it's great that, fortunately enough, Scotland have decided that they're going to pick it up and make sure that it does get off the ground somewhat. My beloved hockey, unfortunately, won't be featuring at it. But what you will see is a wheelchair 3x3 basketball taking place. And one of the stars that have been selected for her first Commonwealth Games is Ebony Stevenson, who joins us right here on Extra Time tonight. Ebony, congratulations. Ash Nelson and Chris Waterman here with you tonight on Extra Time. How's it feel to be heading off to the Commonwealth Games? Congratulations.
11: Thank you so much. Yeah, it feels pretty unreal to be going. Like, we planned this and I've been trying to get selected for it for a while, and the fact that it's happening in a few days is pretty insane.
1: It seems as though WA has got a pretty strong program when it comes to 3x3 basketball in general, and also wheelchair basketball. Tell us the strength of, the community with that.
11: I think particularly going through WAIST, WA Institute of Sport, we have, I would say, definitely in wheelchair basketball, one of the best programs in Australia that has some of the most consistent coaching staff and consistent environment. But basketball all up, I just feel like we're a pretty talented state in that regard.
1: Tell us about the journey of getting involved in 3x3 wheelchair basketball. Did you get somebody saying, hey, come on over and start playing 3x3, or is it something that you sort of started playing yourself?
11: My very first coach, Rob Pike, who is the coach for the Comm Games women's team, he reckoned that I would be half decent at it. And last year we went to a competition, a World Cup in South Africa, which was a big milestone for wheelchair basketball 3x3 because it was the first of its kind. And we were fortunate enough to win a bronze medal, which was pretty cool. And I guess that's before that, and going into that's kind of where my 3x3 journey started.
1: So usually five aside, how does 3x3 differ? And I imagine the training would look a lot different as well in terms of fitness.
11: It's kind of crazy because to go to the Commonwealth Games, we're flying halfway across the world to play probably a total of an hour of basketball. Mm. The games are only 10 minutes long, which makes them really short, fast, and what I love about 3x3, and I really think this in this regard it's helped my game, is the fact that you don't have time to stop and you don't have time to drop your head, which a lot of young players like myself would do. But in 3x3, it's too fast. Like, you don't have time to do that. Training-wise, you focus a lot on your speed rather than your stamina, because you only have to last 10 minutes instead of the full 40. I love both equally, I would say, but 3-on-3 is very fast and fun.
2: So, Ebony, how much time would you spend with the girls? It's not a massive team, but do you need to spend a fair bit of time on the court just to connect?
11: Yeah, I think 3-on-3, because we have the same, quite a few of the same players who do play in 5-on-5, but being able to go away last year, I think, definitely helped us understand what dynamic we needed on the floor when we play 3-on-3, and understand how to play with each other a bit more, because we're only playing in a half court and with less people. So I think, yeah, we've had to take quite a bit of time to understand each other's strengths and what our team has over other teams that is going to get us, hopefully, a medal.
1: We're speaking with Ebony Stevenson, a Star West Aussie wheelchair basketball, going to the Commonwealth Games with the 3x3 team, and she also won the 2025 WAIST Young Athlete of the Year. Ebony, how old are you?
11: I'm 16.
1: 16, okay. So you're having to try and balance this with school. How's that going?
11: It's not too bad. Luckily, I have a very good support crew, and it's a bit hectic at times. Like, for example, the most recent trip I went on, which was to Spain, I had to do my year 11 exams, but my team was a huge support, and I'm very grateful for them and the school being able to allow me to do both. Yeah.
1: What's your passion with your subjects at school?
11: Oh, I love history. Oh. I find it very interesting, and I love learning about all the wars and things like that. They really spark my interest.
1: Oh, excellent. Well, there you go. A bit of a history buff, hey?
2: Well, you know, the Scottish are pretty mean supporters too. You know, we've seen them at the World Cup. They go crazy.
1: Give us the rundown of the actual squad that you're taking away, and are there any other West Aussies that are going to be on the team with you?
11: Tayshia Ovens is one of my closest friends with basketball. She's from WA. She's been in my corner since I very first started playing and feels like my big sister, so I'm very excited to go away with her again. Georgia Munro Cook, who is the captain of the Australian Gliders, the 5-on-5 team is going, and Hannah Dodd, who is one of the nicest people I think you'll ever meet. She's also going as well. So I'd say we have a pretty stacked team, but no, it's just me.
1: So are you gold medal favourites? And it's okay, you can say you are if you really are.
11: Oh, I would say we have a very good chance, at least being in a medal match. We have a pretty good chance, particularly after winning bronze in South Africa last year. I'd say, yeah.
1: So who's our main competition then?
11: Canada, I would say.
1: Okay, all right then. Now, you've got Commonwealth Games. 3x3, is that at LA 2028 as well?
11: 3x3 as a sport on its own is still developing quite a bit. So I'm not sure if it will be at LA, but if it keeps progressing and keeps becoming more and more popular, I think we might see it at Brisbane and beyond. Hopefully it would be at LA though.
1: That would be great, wouldn't you? Who are you looking forward to maybe seeing at the Village? I always like when you kind of get the opportunity to go to Comm Games, or you get the opportunity to go to an Olympics, because the Village is always pretty unique. Is there a sports star there that perhaps you're hoping to meet, or even go out and perhaps watch another sport?
11: There wouldn't be many particular people, and I've never been to an event like this. Like, this is the first big benchmark event I've been to, but I'm so looking forward to particularly meeting the rest of the 3x3 able-bod athletes. I think there's still such a big gap between para sport and able-bodied sport, and us being in such tight-knit groups and smaller groups, it will give us a really good chance to connect with each other over ultimately the sport that we do all the time. So, yeah.
1: Are you going to get a little bit of a chance to take a look around Scotland or do some travelling after the Comm Games? What's the plans there, or do you have to get back for school?
11: Yeah, unfortunately, I have to hightail it home and get back for school, but hopefully we'll be able to get a little look around in Scotland.
1: Muddy said that he'd write you a sick note, can get an extra week off.
2: Tell him to call me, Ebony.
11: I might take you off.
1: I've also just, our wonderful producer, Jimmy's just said you have recently also won some awards at school for your personal podcast projects. Is there a bit of a future in media? Do we have to watch out for our jobs, Ebony?
11: Yeah, I started a podcast last year. I'm in the mix of releasing it. But I thought it would be a good way to have something outside of school and basketball. But I pretty much interview people on their ideas of success. Like, I know I go to a private school, and some of the students' ideas of success are very different to my own. And I find it very interesting to interview people from all walks of life to understand what they value and what success looks like to them. So it's pretty fun.
1: What was the name of the podcast?
11: The Roll Up Podcast.
1: 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All right. So we noted that down. So The Roll Up Podcast by Ebony Stevenson. She is a star West Aussie wheelchair basketball heading over to the Commonwealth Games. Future in media. She's got it all happening. Only 16 years of age as well. Congratulations on the selection. Have the best time over in Scotland. And hopefully when you get back with that gold medal, we can chat with you once again here on Extra Time. Thanks for joining us tonight.
11: Thanks, Thank you so much for having me.
1: Absolute pleasure. Ebony Stevenson there, heading over to the Comm Games 3x3. It's a great sport. We're going to be chatting more sport on the other side of this. Don't go anywhere.
7: Have your say on Extra Time. 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
1: Ash Nelson here with you tonight, and we're getting towards the back end of Extra Time. So if you would like to chat a little bit more sport, feel free to give us a text or send us a message, 0437 22 1025, or give us a call on 1300 22 1025. Just taking a look as well, of course, early in the show, we made mention that Nikki Winmar was no longer going to be with the Australian Football Hall of Fame. In regards to those assault charges. Now, there has been a statement as well released from WA Football. WA Football Board has suspended Nikki Winmar's West Australian Football Hall of Fame membership following his recent criminal conviction. Mr. Winmar was found guilty by a Victorian magistrate of assaulting a woman in Northern

0: all process, including the completion of any appeal. So that's from the WA Football Board, saying that they have suspended Nikki Winmar's West Australian Football Hall of Fame membership. So slightly different to the Australian Football Hall of Fame, which has removed him from that. St Kilda have also opted to do something very similar to what the WA Football Board has done, a suspension rather than a removal for the time being until that this case is concluded and any completion of any appeal with Nikki Winmar. Of course, that statue of Nikki Winmar, the famous statue, has also already been removed as well. 1300 221 0025, send us a text on 0437 221 0025. We are talking about great rivalries in sport, that of course being with England and Argentina going head to head, and we're talking football as well, AFL, Aussie rules. Fremantle Dockers taking on Port Adelaide, which historically has been a pretty close game, but probably going to be a bit of a different kettle of fish given the amount of injuries that Port Adelaide have. If you're Fremantle Dockers, are you playing Hayden Young? Got through the other day in terms of training and a full training session at that. He is listed as a test on the injury list, but he, of course, will have to travel. What are you doing with Hayden Young? Does he need to play? He's not a he's not a player that needs a lot of touch.
1: No. Leave him home this week. If anything, just chuck him into a peel game.
0: If you want him to get minutes. Yeah. So he does eliminate the travel?
1: Yeah.
0: Yeah.
1: Not so much the travel. Just don't need the high intensity of an AFL game.
0: Mm-hmm.
1: They don't need him to win. So, but I'd probably just train him up for another week.
0: We've got Corey Wagner as well, who is going to be a test. He has some calf awareness, didn't play waffle last weekend. Corey Wagner's an interesting one for me. I actually have really rated his season. I think he's one of the unlucky ones not to have really retained his place with the Fremantle Dockers. How much of a role do you think Corey Wagner has to play with Fremantle as they push towards finals? Oh, well,
1: him and Warner are two of the best. They'd probably generally just be up on the board every week because they're just unsung heroes that get the job done. So it's sad that one of them's been missing from the team, but that's the reality and the beauty of Fremantle at the moment. They've got real good ones sitting there ready to go.
0: Carl Warner's been, the last couple of weeks, he's really earned his spot. He's probably been one of the ones that I would say has been standout, that's been that sort of borderline player that really now is playing at a B level, which is what you need when you have a team like Fremantle pushing for finals.
1: And this is what I said earlier in the show, that these are the other issues you have, because they've got good players sitting out that could come straight in, but eventually they can't all play. If they get to the big dance on the last day and win it, there'll be some upset players. So, and look, I can tell you now, there's clubs coming for players at Fremantle.
0: Thursday night teams are in. Geelong going head-to-head with St Kilda. So for Geelong, O'Connor, Myers, Close, Pokinghorn, Edwards, Clark and Warpool come in. Out, Colajasne, Tanner Brune, Nevitt, Cameron, Martin, Blithcarves, and is it Bowes? Bowes?
1: Bowes, Jack Bowes.
0: Bowes. they're out, and then you've got St Kilda. It's far more of a smaller in and out. We got Clark coming in, and Hasty has been omitted. Beware of the wounded cats. That was what Ross Lyon had to say today. He said, yes, they've got plenty of injuries, but St Kilda's last win at Cadinia Park in Geelong came round 10, 1999.
1: Yeah, well, they have been a bogey team for them, St Kilda. Remember, they were flying last year at Marvel, and St Kilda weren't going that flash and beat them quite convincingly, if I remember rightly. But the interesting, you asked me about Hayden Young, and you look at the ins and outs for Geelong, and there's four of them have been managed.
0: Yeah.
1: So other clubs are doing it. I don't know why everyone's getting too carried away about Luke Jackson, or could he win the Brownlow, or could he win this, or could he win that. It's about winning the flag. I mean, look, if he does get rested and he misses out by a vote, everyone will say, well, so and so. But other clubs are doing it already. I mean, Geelong are looking at big picture, and I assume that Fremantle will be doing the same.
0: It will be indeed. So that last win as well, when it was St Kilda and Geelong, Tim Watson was St Kilda's coach, Barry Hall the star forward on that day. Saints kicked 6 final quarter goals to run down the Cats. So that one back in 1999, and Nazaia Wanganeen-Miller is going to play game

0: 100.
1: And they're racing on heavy tracks in Melbourne, so it's going to be a quagmire down there, I would have thought.
0: Oh, is it wet this weekend?
1: It's been wet
0: it?
1: Over there. I don't know if it's raining on the weekend, but it's been wet, damp, and I would expect it to be closer than you think.
0: All right, okay. So you're calling the... Well, you don't like seeing St Kilda win,
1: no.
0: So... We've already established that.
1: Heavy. It's a heavy 9 at Geelong. So it'll be closer than you think.
0: Plenty of sport going on right across the right across the weekend. Of course, it'll be World Cup final tomorrow morning. We've got AFL, those two games being played as well. Ooh. And I'm going to be heading off to Rugby Union. The Wallabies, of course, are going to be playing here on the weekend on Saturday night. They're going head-to-head with Italy. So world number 8 Wallabies. They are starting as favourites against Italy, but... In saying that, they're actually on a 6-match losing streak, and they haven't actually gone all that well against Italy over the last couple of games against them. I'm thinking that they're going to hope that they're going to produce a win, though, because this will be the farewell game of Schmidt and also assistant Laurie Fisher as well. I heard Les Kiss, obviously, is going to be taking over, but Laurie Fisher, who is the assistant coach, he said, play well. Hopefully win, go for a beer after. So I think that's pretty sage advice from an assistant coach. Anyway, looking forward.
1: Was he talking to the players or was that just in general?
0: No, just general with the press. That's what he was hoping for
1: players
0: his last
1: would love
0: game.
1: To hear. That'd probably work.
0: Absolutely. Hopefully that we can go for a beer after this as well, take his advice. That's all from us here on Extra Time tonight. Really appreciate your company. Thanks for joining us. Till next week, it's cheerio from us.
2: ABC News, I'm Eliza Getzy. Renewed fighting has broken out in the Gulf region in the worst exchange of fire between the US and Iran since the two nations signed an interim deal in June. Middle East correspondent Matthew Doran has more.
3: This is in a very familiar pattern now of US strikes of an evening that kicked off just before 11 p.m. local time here in Jerusalem last night. That is then often followed by these Iranian attacks. We are in this cycle with no real sense of when this is going to end, how this could be resolved. All of the talk about the prospects for some sort of deal between the US and Iran, they are still talking. Those negotiations are limping along, but certainly it appears that we are in a very fractious position at the moment, as neither side is willing to back down in this dispute.
2: The International Monetary Fund warns depleted oil reserves have left economies vulnerable to soaring fuel prices as the US-Iran conflict resumes. Before the war began, global oil supplies were at about 2 million barrels a day above demand, which helped buffer the global economy amid the largest oil supply shock in more than 5 decades. But the IMF says those reserves are now depleted. Some experts say the latest closure of the Strait of Hormuz could take about 2 months to fully hit oil markets. The Prime Minister says Australian businesses and workers must embrace artificial intelligence or risk being left behind. It comes as the federal government unveils plans for national AI standards, including protections for Australian music, books, art and journalism used to train AI models. The government expects to introduce the legislation early next year. Mr. Anthony Albanese says AI is already here and cannot be ignored.
4: Well, AI is happening. It's having an impact immediately, I'm sure, in this studio. I'm encouraging workers to recognise that artificial intelligence is happening. Change is happening, and they have an interest in shaping that change because if not, then they don't get a say.
2: The Australian Recording Industry Association says the proposed new standards may come too late. ARIA CEO Annabel Heard says AI companies have already trained on much of the world's music, arts and books.
5: These tools, they're being sued in something like over 130 cases for copyright infringement at the moment in the US. They basically had come straight to the Australian government and said, look, we don't really want to have to pay or license this content going forward, so could you please just create a little copyright carve-out for us so that we don't have to license anything?
2: A major medical clinic operator is warning patients across Australia to watch for scams after personal and health records were stolen in a suspected cyber attack. Partnered Health says hackers accessed data from some of its GP and skin cancer clinics, including sensitive medical documents. The company says scam messages could use stolen health information to appear more convincing. It's working with the Australian Cybersecurity Centre, police and Services Australia while the investigations continue. Overseas, older teenagers in Britain will have to switch the settings on social media apps to be able to use them after midnight under new safeguarding rules planned by the government. A month after it announced plans to introduce a sweeping ban on social media for young people under 16, the government says it also plans a default overnight curfew for young people aged 16 and 17. Affected users in the UK would be blocked from using the apps between midnight and 6 a.m. unless they change the default setting. Features designed to keep users scrolling would also be switched off by default. And the head of the University of Sydney has expressed regret over the handling of pro-Palestinian encampments in 2024. Georgia Lenton-Williams reports.
6: University of Sydney Vice Chancellor Mark Scott gave evidence at the Royal Commission on Anti-Semitism this afternoon about his handling of the encampments on the university's front lawn in 2024. Professor Scott admitted he didn't adequately protect the psychosocial safety of Jewish students and staff, reiterating an earlier apology, saying he's since learned how menacing and threatening many found the encampments. Professor Scott said his institution has since improved its complaints processes and anti-Semitism policies. The Zionist Federation of Australia has issued a statement accusing Professor Scott of a failure of leadership.
2: And briefly, Kenya's High Court has dismissed a petition seeking to legalise the use of cannabis by Rastafarians for religious purposes. And that's all the news for now. You're up to date with the latest from ABC News.
7: Western Australia's weather for Thursday: showers southwest of Perth to Katanning to Bremer Bay during the morning, extending to southwest of a line from Kalbarri to Esperance by late evening. Chance of gusty thunderstorms developing west of a line from Geraldton to Narrogin to Walpole, with heavy falls possible about parts of the lower west and southwest districts. Windy morning over the southern Kimberley and north interior, windy afternoon over the inland southwest land division. In Perth, showers a top of 22 after an overnight low of 13.

0: passion fruit flavoured.
1: I pulled that from somewhere.
0: Yeah. morning, Phil. Screaming meanie here. Bit chilly south of Adelaide, he says, sending in a temperature chart. Oh, dear, it is. It is too. At Mount Compass, it's 6 degrees, 6.7 degrees at Mount Compass, which is a bit south of Adelaide. All righty. Question number 16. We're in soft drinks. We've got one left there.

0: Kalbarri to Esperance by late evening. Chance of gusty thunderstorms developing west of a line from Geraldton to Narrogin to Walpole, with heavy falls possible about parts of the lower west and southwest districts. Windy morning over the southern Kimberley and north interior, windy afternoon over the inland southwest land division. In Perth, showers a top of 22 after an overnight low of 13.
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0: Yeah, Supreme, Stop in the Name of Love. Don't stop now because Trev's taking over. Hello, Trev.
1: And we're going to head off and take a look at Australian and New Zealand films on the program this morning. So if people have favourites, then I suggest they give us a ring.
0: Yeah, very good.
1: I think the 70s, they had a big thing about names. There was Patrick, Malcolm, Tim and Alvin Purple. All around that time. I don't know why.
0: That's true. I don't know why either.
1: I don't know why.
0: All right. Have a good one, mate.
1: See ya.
0: Yes, go the Poms and see you tomorrow.
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3: Hello, this is ABC News with David Rollins. The US military has launched a fresh wave of strikes against Iran for a fifth day as battle for the control of the Strait of Hormuz escalates. Iran has continued to strike what it calls US military targets in the region, as the BBC's Barbara Plett-Usher reports.
4: This is a pattern that we've seen for about a week now, and it has been intensifying as the dispute has intensified. Iran is now saying that the Strait...

0: ABC News with David Rollins. The US military's Central Command says it has launched airstrikes on the Iran-seized Greater Tunb Island, targeting Iranian defence. Days of back-and-forth strikes by the US and Iran across the Middle East have renewed threats to the crucial Strait of Hormuz. With more, here's the BBC's Barbara Pledasher.
1: This is a pattern that has been intensifying over Iran's insistence that it keep control of the Strait of Hormuz. Tehran now says the waterway will stay closed until the U.S. stops bombing. Its Revolutionary Guards are threatening to expand attacks to include other routes that are used to export oil and gas. President Trump has reimposed a punishing naval blockade, and he's again said he might target Iran's power plants and bridges if it doesn't return to negotiations, which could be considered a war crime.
0: Lebanon and Israel have concluded U.S. brokered talks in Rome, with an official from America saying they've made progress on implementing a plan that could see Israeli forces begin to withdraw from some parts of southern Lebanon. The talks are the sixth round of face-to-face negotiations since a new war

And thank you for that memory as well. If you want to join us as we take a look at singles, 1300 800 222. This was the first single that I bought.

0: That was the Mixers doing the Pushbike song. Chris Hollow, musician and ABC producer, will join us shortly as we take a look at singles.
1: The latest, live and local.

0: Being in soil that's resistant to antibiotics, prompting early warning signs for further monitoring. Macquarie and Sydney University scientists found the gene in soil contaminated by metal at the New South Wales Central Coast. Dr. Brodie Gilliatt says the gene could be quite problematic and needs to be surveilled.
1: It's called a polymyxin resistance gene. So it's an antibiotic resistant gene that provides protection against polymyxins. They're a last line resort antibiotic. So like one of the last resort drugs that we turn to when everything else fails.
0: Returning overseas and the UK's outgoing leader Sir Keir Starmer has received a standing ovation after his final Prime Minister's questions in Parliament as he prepares to stand down. Here's Europe correspondent Zoe Ford.
2: Sir Keir Starmer will leave Britain's top job in the coming days after he announced his resignation last month. He was deeply unpopular after a series of missteps and scandals, then disastrous local election results for his Labour Party in May. But he received a warm send-off from MPs on all sides at his final Prime Minister's questions session.
3: In 2 years in government, I leave the country in better shape than I found it. Yeah. I am proud of everything that we have achieved.
2: Labour MP Andy Burnham will become the country's next Prime Minister on Monday.
3: Goodbye.
2: Zoe Ford, ABC News, London.
0: The European Union's top official has signed an agreement on joint weapons production with Ukraine. Commission President Ursula von der Leyen and President Volodymyr Zelensky have launched a new EU-Ukraine defence industrial partnership. Over the course of the war, Ukraine has gone from pleading for foreign military support to providing its weapons knowledge to Europe, the United States and Middle East countries. But it still needs help expanding its domestic production, especially sophisticated air defences that can stop Russia's ballistic missiles. You're up to date with the latest ABC News.
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5: Hello and good morning to you. Yes, Ivo Da Silva again on the Early Morning Show. This is 102.5 ABC Perth and WA, where it's Thursday. It is the 16th of July. I do hope I find you well at this early start to the day. Not only is art interesting to look at and hang on your wall, but it can also have many therapeutic benefits.
6: I have special brain conditions that make me a little different from everyone else. So coming here helps me feel safe and happy, and Dad doesn't have to stay by my side all the time anymore.
5: So soon I'll take you inside an art studio where people are using creativity to paint a different picture of mental health. But the first song of the day is an absolute doozy. It's an anthem for this time of the morning. It comes from Pat Benatar and the album was called Tropico. A Brooklyn singer, songwriter and actress and four-time Grammy Award winner, Pat Benatar, We Belong.

0: 9:04. Pat Benatar with We Belong.
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0: How do you feel when you put a paintbrush to canvas or sculpt something out of clay? In an art studio in regional New South Wales, people have the freedom to tap into their creativity to improve their mental health. ABC reporter Larissa Dixon went along and checked it out.
2: In an art studio in Newcastle, New South Wales, Halo is showing me a drawing she's working on.
3: It's a giant robot man, and the man and his dog is discovering him because they thought he was an island.
2: And what kind of materials have you used for this artwork, Halo?
3: I used some butcher paper that was at the table and some oil pastels.
2: And are you planning on doing some more art this morning while we're at the workshop?
3: I was thinking of making some beads.
2: Halo is a regular at the monthly Arts in Recovery workshop. But 4 years ago, this is something she would have never thought was possible. Was it a bit nerve-wracking coming to the first workshop? Were you a little bit scared to come?
3: Yeah, Dad wasn't allowed to leave my side. When I first came here, I was basically a non-verbal, and now I talk to people.
2: Arts in Recovery is a not-for-profit program that's been running in Newcastle for 16 years, a space where people have the freedom to create and learn new skills under the guidance of volunteers like Annette Squires, a local occupational therapy assistant.
4: We have tables of like particular activities that people can get involved in, and it could be making clay, it could be doing mosaics, it could be anything, but also we always have a free table where people, if they don't feel they want to join in that particular one, they can sit and do their own work. So it's basically, there are no rules here, you can do whatever you want, and we supply all of the materials, all of the resources. It's free for people to come along each month.
2: For Annette, she has seen firsthand how powerful art can be in mental health recovery.
4: I've been involved for 8 years, the same amount of time that I've been working at the Mater Hospital in mental health. The beauty about my role is that I see people in the inpatient wards and encourage, you know, creative art there. And then I can also support people to, once they're discharged into the community, to support them to come along here as well to continue that creative art journey and that therapy.
2: Cam Smith is sitting at one of the tables colouring in. It's become his specialty here at the workshops.
5: At the time of my last submission, because I've had many of them over a long time, I used art like it was a full-time job while I was, I guess I still use the word stuck in hospital. I'm not a reader, so I couldn't just pick up a book and spend my time doing that. And because of how unwell I was, so I was literally doing 8-hour days of just colouring in pictures out of magazines that were just black and white, and I'd just give them colour with textures. The reason I did that, to use my time wisely so that I didn't have to come back to hospital and get out of hospital what I needed to get out of it. So instead of hating it, I learned to love it.
2: Cam is now a peer support worker who uses his lived experience to help others with their mental health. But coming to the monthly workshops still plays a big role in his recovery.
5: Even if I wasn't working, I'd come here every month and do this, because this is my key approach to peer work is this.
6: People may have come through hospital, people may have come from the community, people may be part of a mental health team, or people may simply just be having a bad time or just feel the need for some connection and can come along.
2: Alan Johnson is an occupational therapist with Hunter New England Health, who co-leads Arts in Recovery with the University of Newcastle. He helped start the program back in 2010.
7: What do we know about the benefit of art in mental health recovery?
6: It could be giving people some purpose and occupation, getting up in the morning, structure, getting dressed, showered, leaving the house. It could be the purpose of literally creating an artwork and having a focus on that and forgetting about everything else that's going on. Or it could be sitting and talking but drawing at the same time over a really difficult topic of conversation, and it becomes less threatening and easier to discuss that without sitting across the table with a notepad and pen.
2: Over the last 16 years, Arts in Recovery has seen over 5,000 people pass through its studio workshops. The program has been so successful in the New South Wales Hunter region that it's been recognised by art therapy academics in the UK, who are looking at using the same framework in mental health recovery.
6: We don't have a referral process. We don't have any criteria. There's no signing. contract, anything else, referral basis, so people can literally just come and get what they need. They can literally be themselves, let the mask slip, and know that they'll be accepting and come back with no judgment on that.
2: At one of the tables, Halo is making beads while catching up with Annette. The art she makes at these workshops will go on display at the program's annual public art exhibition called Bounce Back, where profits from sales go directly back to participants.
3: Arts and Recovery is my safe space. It's one of the few places out of my studio at home that I can go and not be made to feel like a freak, because I have special brain conditions that make me a little different from everyone else. So coming here helps me feel safe and happy, and Dad doesn't have to stay by my side all the time anymore.
2: For Halo, having a space to be creative goes way beyond the art she makes. It's given her independence, a community, and the confidence to achieve her dreams.
3: I'm doing my Cert 3 in Patisserie at TAFE now, and I just got a scholarship for TAFE, and I blame it all on these guys. People, they're still scary, but I can deal with people better now. And everyone seems to like the desserts that I bring in for everyone.
0: Who doesn't like a good dessert? It's 4:15. That was Halo, a participant in the Arts in Recovery program in Newcastle, New South Wales, ending the report by the ABC's Larice Dixon. Now, this track was a number one hit in 1981, produced by Kool and the Gang. Let's have a little bit of a celebration.

0: It's 19 minutes past four on this Thursday. Just heard from Kool Ang the Gang with Celebration.
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0: The US and Iran are continuing to trade strikes despite the ceasefire deal signed in June. But experts say it's not yet a return to full-blown war. Louise Moylan from Top Stories, a podcast, explains.
2: The US and Iran are once again attacking each other's military targets.
3: We bombed the hell out of them last night.
2: It can be hard to keep up with exactly where this conflict is at, so let's go through it. It's been over 4 months since the US and Israel started bombing Iran and killed its supreme leader in February. Iran hit back at Israel and US bases and allies in the Middle East, and it closed the Strait of Hormuz, a key oil shipping route. Since then, there's been developments it was hoped would lead to lasting peace. There was a two-week ceasefire in April, and in mid-June, the US and Iran agreed to another ceasefire, signing a memorandum of understanding designed to lead to further negotiations to end the war. After that, some commercial traffic started flowing through the Strait of Hormuz again, which was seen as a good sign for economies around the world which have been hit hard by its closure. But now, after days of worsening relations, there have been more strikes and ongoing confusion about what's going on in the Strait of Hormuz. The US says it's completed 3 rounds of attacks against Iran in response to Iran attacking a civilian ship in the Strait. Iran has hit back, striking multiple US bases in neighbouring Arab countries. Iran also says it's closed the Strait of Hormuz, but according to the US Central Command and Donald Trump,
3: it's open.
2: The US president's also been insisting America's doing well in negotiations.
3: They're very, very evil and sick people. We had meetings with them for the last... They agreed to a deal yesterday.
2: But Iran's main negotiator, Mohammad Baghair Eghaleibov, has posted on social media that, quote, the era of one-sided deals is over. Keep your word or pay the price. So is this a return to all-out war? Hussein Ibish is a senior resident scholar at the Arab Gulf States Institute in Washington. And he says, not quite.
4: I think we're closer than ever to a return to all-out war, but there is this diplomatic pathway still open.
2: He says neither country wants to get into a full-blown war, but Iran is more willing to than the US because it considers this conflict an existential threat.
4: The weaker power is just willing to tolerate anything and go to any lengths and does not ultimately care about the cost.
2: Another expert, Yossi Meckelberg from International Affairs Institute Chatham House, says the signs are not pointing to de-escalation and the climate between the two countries is not exactly conducive to negotiation.
5: One of the basic tenets of negotiation is building trust. And right now, obviously, what happened on the ground doesn't help with trust. It's also the venomous language that comes from both sides.
2: He says while it's not clear exactly how all this will play out, the current attacks are creating real instability in the Middle East.
0: Louise Moylan with that report. It's 22 minutes past four, 102.5 ABC Perth and across WA. This is the early morning show. This track was taken from the very successful third album from Sixpence, None the Richer. It was released in 1997. On ABC Perth and WA, this is Kiss Me.

0: That is Sixpence None the Richer with Kiss Me.
1: I'm Maureen McGillicuddy.
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0: It's 26 minutes past four. Now, veterinarians are calling for more government support to attract and retain professionals in rural Australia. The industry says the cost of mandatory placements is a major barrier for students gaining experience in remote areas. Sophie Johnson with this story.
5: Having access to veterinary services are an important part of life for any animal owner, whether it be pets or livestock. But a 2024 survey by the Australian Veterinary Association found more than a third of veterinary positions take over a year to fill, with shortages higher in rural and regional areas, where 44% of roles remain vacant for extended periods. General Manager of a rural veterinary practice, Jason Chuck, says part of the challenge is getting students out of the city.
6: Yeah, so we've got more vet schools in Australia and more places for veterinary students than we've ever had. One of the challenges the profession has had is the attrition of vets, particularly at sort of that five-year mark of their career. Our challenge isn't really around getting vet students into the profession in the first place. It's been on keeping them, but also on getting them out from the cities and attracting them into country Australia. I guess it's one of the reasons the profession's been a little disappointed that the federal government hasn't added the vets to the Commonwealth Prac Placement Scheme and supported vets with financial assistance while they're students to get them out into country Australia. Vets have one of the highest requirements for prac work of any profession, 52 weeks of prac work they have to do over the course of their studies, and it would go a hell of a long way to help us attract them out into the country if they were financially supported to do so during their studies.
5: The Commonwealth Prac Payment Scheme, which took effect last July, provides financial assistance to students undertaking mandatory placements in teaching, nursing, midwifery, and social work. In a statement, a Department of Education spokesperson said the university's accord recommended further work on how employees could reduce financial hardship for students in fields outside nursing, midwifery, teaching, and social work. Mr. Chuck says there are a lot of reasons for rural workforce shortages, including concerns about work-life balance and after-hours work.
6: I think some of the perception around the challenges of after-hours care are already being addressed by the profession, and now we really just need to do a better job of showing our young and new and recent graduates that that perhaps some of the challenges they've heard about aren't as significant as maybe they fear.
5: Veterinary science graduate Aaron Herzberg was planning to specialise in treating small animals. But a rural scholarship opened up Dr. Herzberg to a life in the bush, changing the course of his career forever. Originally from Melbourne, he now lives in Malanda, nearly 3,000 kilometres from his home, working at the clinic run by Mr. Chuck.
7: When I started uni, I didn't know the front end of a cow from the back. But when I started my farm placements, particularly just the end of the first year, actually, on a cattle property in central Queensland, the people really opened my eyes to the rural lifestyle and how rewarding it could be.
5: Dr. Herzberg now helps train students on placement.
7: One good experience as a student can change your life. I mean, that changed my life. That those 2 weeks in the middle of nowhere, in the middle of the outback, the family that I stayed with, they're the ones who changed my life. And so the amount of students that come here thinking, I want to be a small animal vet, and then they leave here saying, I want to do mixed practice, that's what really feels good.
5: Dr. Herzberg believes more support would make a huge difference in introducing students to rural vet life.
7: Working three jobs through uni at a time to pay for placements isn't very sustainable, and it really limits the exposure that people can get. It's hard to have the positive experiences if you're stressing about finances or you just can't afford the plane ticket or the Greyhound bus ride, not to mention the accommodation as well. So, yeah, I was lucky with other opportunities, like with scholarship system, which helped immensely instead. But if it wasn't for that, I wouldn't have had the chance to experience all these things. Like, for example, I went to the Weeper TBS practice when I was a student, which this scholarship program paid for. So I got to experience that, you know, tip of Australia completely out of nowhere. But not having any financial support means that it's a very real barrier for almost all students. And, well, if we want to invest in people, if we want more people to move to these areas, we need to show them why they might want to. And they can't do that unless they go there.
0: Yeah, Sophie Johnson there. It's 29 minutes to 5 o'clock. How about we bring you this song from the Australian rock band INXS? It featured on the band's fourth album called The Swing. This single was released in 1984. It's Burn For You.

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0: Where it is Thursday, it is the 16th of July, which makes it the 197th day of the year, with 168 days remaining till we tick over to 2027. In 1800, on this day, Reverends Richard Johnson and Samuel Marsden open a church school at Ryde. 1914, Maurice Guillot leaves Melbourne to fly to Sydney in a monoplane in the first delivery of airmail. He arrived in Sydney on the 18th of July after 9.5 hours of flying time. 1962, public funding of private schools becomes an issue following a strike by parents and the community who closed Catholic schools in Goulburn, New South Wales. And in 1986, on this day, an explosion at Mora No. 4 mine in Queensland kills 12 people. It's a happy birthday to Ginger Rogers, 1911, American vaudeville stage and screen dancer, singer and Academy Award-winning actress, was born in Missouri. Margaret Court, 1942, Australian tennis player, 1970 Grand Slam, 24 Grand Slam singles titles, is born in Australia. And Michael Flatley, 1958, Irish-American dancer, choreographer, remember Riverdance, flute player and filmmaker, is born in Illinois. The quote of the day goes to Ashton Eaton, "My key to dealing with stress is simple, just stay cool and stay focused." Yeah, it's that simple, some people say. In music on this day, in 2000, Coldplay scored their first chart-topping album in the UK with Parachutes. The British band's debut featured the hits Trouble, Don't Panic, and this track that I'm going to play. Yellow, Coldplay.

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1: Do you know the next Australian of the Year? 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
0: Now, hundreds of high school students from across the region in Ballarat submitted personal stories, and 35 were selected as winners to have their stories shared across ABC platforms. Now, one of those winners was Ella. She's using photography to promote reptile awareness and conservation, and she hopes to become the first female president of the Victorian Herpetological Society. Here's Ella's story.
2: Like most kids, I spent my childhood looking for lizards in the backyard. But, unlike most, we also had a crocodile. The feeling of their scales was so different to all my other reptiles. It was sort of leathery. When I wasn't with a crocodile, or lizards, I had a snake around my arm answering the phone at our reptile shop. Snakes have always interested me, but they're harder to read than most reptiles. When I was 7, Dad and I were cleaning enclosures when he passed me a baby python. I felt a pinch. I rotated my wrist, and there was blood running down my arm. I felt nauseous. The blood freaked me out. It was the first time I'd been bitten. It shook my confidence, but it gave me a newfound respect for reptiles. I became more aware of how I handled them and how my behaviour could make them scared or uncomfortable. Now, I understand that it's never the animal's fault. That bite was preventable. I want to pass on my learnings, especially to the older generations. Their fear seems deeply ingrained. The easiest way for me to teach is through photography. People might freak out when they see my reptile photos, and I get it, I feel the same way about spiders. But usually, after a conversation, they walk away with more understanding and a little less fear. Most of my knowledge comes from the Victorian Herpetological Society, a non-for-profit dedicated to conservation. My dad's been the president since I was a kid. I hope to become the first female in the role. Dad and his mates have made the VHS feel like my home away from home. They don't treat me like just a teenage girl. At our reptile expo, people have argued with me over facts, only to accept the same answer from one of the men. But that just makes me more grateful for my positive role models and friends, like my best friend, Indy. Mum has also come around to reptiles, despite growing up afraid of them. And Grandad is my biggest supporter. It's nice that Dad doesn't have to hide when he brings the snake home now. The whole family gets around them. These days, we have about 40 reptiles, and I still love looking for lizards in the backyard. It's just a shame we can no longer have a crocodile.
0: That's Ella's story there. Just coming up to now, it's 4:45 on this Thursday morning. How about we have this song from The Doors, fronted by Jim Morrison, John Hensmore on drums, and Ray Mankarek, I think he said, on keyboards. The iconic band. This is Love Her Madly from 1971.

0: The Doors. Love Her Madly.
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0: 12 minutes to the top of the clock, 12 minutes to 5 Thursday morning. Now, 60 years ago, locals in a small coastal city in Western Australia agreed to take part in what would become one of the world's longest-running health studies. The Busselton Health Study has generated more than 500 scientific publications and helped provide breakthroughs in the management of chronic health conditions like diabetes and sleep apnea. And it all began because one local GP had a dream to help improve the health of people all over the world. Stan Shaw reports.
2: In 1966, Trevor Garland was just 11 years old when he and his classmates at Busselton Primary School in WA Southwest were asked to undergo a series of tests and health surveys.
3: Well, we were the first classes to participate in this. Had blood tests and all sorts of tests done at that stage with questionnaires as well.
2: They were part of a group of Busselton locals who'd agreed to be measured, tested and followed, giving their time and their health data to a study that was just beginning.
3: My whole family participated, my mother and my father.
2: 6 decades later, the Busselton Health Study is one of the world's longest running population health studies, and it's helped improve the health of millions of people around the world.
3: It is unbelievable, because we knew Kevin Cullen personally, and he was our doctor as well.
2: The study was the brainchild of a local GP, Dr. Kevin Cullen.
4: Yeah, Kevin had been in California to learn about population health and how to study the health of large populations. In Kevin's usual impetuous manner, he lasted about a year and said, look, I need to get this study underway.
2: That's Professor Alan James. He's the chair of the Busselton Health Study.
4: Came back to Perth and rounded up a bunch of willing volunteer researchers from Royal Perth Hospital and Charles Gairdner Hospital and a collection of nurses from those hospitals, and came down to Busselton to start a survey of the general health of the population. His dream or reason for undertaking this was that he felt that if people knew more about their own health, they would live healthier lives.
2: So how exactly does this study work?
4: People often misunderstand the Busselton study as the same people being studied over the 60 years. It's in fact a series of nearly 30 separate studies of children and adults since that first study. So what Kevin and his colleagues did was to, in those days, it probably termed as rounding up the population and getting them to come along to the survey centres, and with their consent, of course, giving their health information on questionnaires and blood samples. They continued to repeat those studies up until 1981, every couple of years. And as a result, because they had so many people, which was about 90% of the population in the Busselton Shire at the time, they've managed to produce a large longitudinal study. And some of those people, and now their children, continue to be in some of the studies that we undertake today.
2: Professor James says the study has contributed to medical breakthroughs for health conditions like cardiovascular disease, high blood sugar and sleep apnea.
4: They were able to define what we now take for granted as normal or abnormal values for things like blood sugar, blood pressure, cholesterol, lung function, bone density, vitamin D, and lots of other measures that we use to score people with how well they are or aren't. And as a result, to develop predictive models for how people, how their health will turn out. As the studies have gone on, they've increased our spread of the things that we're studying, and with the invention of, or the discovery of, genetics and genomics, we've developed tests that have predicted lung diseases, iron-related diseases, inflammation and heart diseases.
2: The study has even been used by the winner of a Nobel Prize.
4: Barry Marshall, the famous Nobel Prize winner, used the Busselton Health Study to show that Helicobacter, the bug that causes peptic ulcers and increases the risk of stomach cancer, was transmitted from person to person.
2: Professor James says the data is now being used to investigate changes in the prevalence of asthma and the effects of long COVID.
4: Because people have now been studied over 60 years, the resource of the Busselton Health Study, the collection of data and biospecimens, allows us to predict, by going back to those early samples and questionnaire results, how people's lives turn out in terms of health, whether they're hospitalised or even the increased risk of early death, what factors are important in early life for those outcomes.
2: While the findings have been extraordinary, none of it would have been possible without the help of people like Trevor Garland and generations of Busselton locals who, even 60 years on, are willing to give up their time and health information for the greater good.
3: As we're forming a school reunion in October this year, because we all turn age 70, I've reached out to the Busselton Health Study to see if we can participate further, providing medical records or questionnaires. Whatever's required, we're happy to do.
0: Oh, what a story that is. Stan Short reports, 60 years ago. How amazing that, and still been able to track them all that time afterwards. It is 6 minutes to 5 o'clock, Thursday morning. You're listening or streaming to 102.5 ABC Perth and WA, where it is time to count down. Counting down 20 to 1, the top 20 songs on Australian radio from the year 1996. Yes, 30 years ago. I tell you, it's been quite imaginative, some of these. So it gives me quite some memories, these songs of being at certain nightclubs at certain times. To go through what we've got at the moment. So in 20 was Fast Love, George Michael. 19 was Wonderwall, Oasis. 18, Be My Lover, La Bouche. 17, Sexual Healing, Maximilian. 16 was Bombastic, Shaggy. 15 was Give Me a Reason, Tracy Chapman. I couldn't give you number 14 because I'll have to tell you in a couple of weeks why I couldn't do that one. So we are, and 13 was, sorry, I Will Love You Forever, Donna Lewis. So we're up to number 12. And the honour of 12th position is a song by Australian pop duo Savage Garden. It was the lead single from their debut album. It reached number one in Canada and peaked at number four in Australia. And on the US, a Billboard Hot 100 did much the same. Much of the song's chart success in the US was the result of Rosie O'Donnell playing the song on several episodes of The Rosie O'Donnell Show. In the United Kingdom, the single was issued twice, achieving its highest peak of number 11 during its initial release. And my claim to fame to this is I know this song from start to finish. I hope you enjoy I Want You.
5: Number 12.

0: in their 12th position on the top 20 songs on Australian radio from the year 1996. That is Savage Garden with I Want You. Yeah, I was singing along all the way through it. Do enjoy it. Hope you have a great Thursday. I'll be back tomorrow. Same time, same place. The time, it is 5 o'clock.
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3: Good morning, Tony Carr with ABC News. Workers at Australia's largest export facility are set to walk off the job today in what will be the WA mining industry's most significant industrial action in a quarter of a century. Up to 200 combined ports union workers will down tools at BHP's iron ore port in the Pilbara following months of failed negotiations over pay and conditions. Chamber of Minerals and Energy Chief Executive Aaron Morey says the strike is unnecessary as wages in the mining sector have been rising steadily.
4: We've seen wages increase considerably without union involvement over decades in the Pilbara, and they're obviously keen to demonstrate and re-establish their relevance, and this sort of activity helps them do that.
3: The Prime Minister is urging states and territories to sign up to a national framework to regulate artificial intelligence at next month's National Cabinet meeting. The government has announced a new Office of AI to coordinate national standards across different departments and levels of government. The approach will need state and territory endorsement, but Queensland is already voicing concerns. Anthony Albanese has told 7:30 he's confident states and territories will come on board.
5: Because otherwise what you will have is states playing each other off and companies trying to take advantage, as occurs with areas like sporting events. We need to stop that. We need a national approach. I think there will be recognition from the premiers and chief ministers that this is a national interest question.
3: The Chancellor of Western Sydney University has criticised other university leaders, saying they allowed anti-Semitic hate speech to flourish on campus. Here's National Education and Parenting reporter Connor Duffy.
6: In a personal submission to the Royal Commission on Anti-Semitism and Social Cohesion, Professor Jennifer Westacott said Jewish students and staff have lost their safety on campus. Professor Westacott accused universities of hiding behind free speech and academic freedom protections to allow abhorrent placards, some of which called for the murder of Jews. She said this was a whole-of-nation failure caused by a lack of collective leadership. Professor Westacott holds a role with the Dorr Foundation, a Jewish not-for-profit organisation.
3: Iran says it's not prepared to negotiate with the United States as it comes under daily attacks by its military. Middle East correspondent Matthew Doran reports.
7: The cycle of US strikes and Iranian retaliation is continuing and shows no sign of easing anytime soon, particularly after the US reimposed its naval blockade of Iranian ports and ships. The US has launched a series of daytime strikes different to its approach over the last week, but once again targeting Iranian ports and coastal defences. US President Donald Trump had threatened to hit Iran even harder if it refused to come to the negotiating table. But Iran's foreign ministry spokesperson is being reported in state media as saying Tehran's focus for the time being is its defence. Matthew Doran, ABC News, Jerusalem.
3: The UK's outgoing leader, Sir Keir Starmer, has received a standing ovation after his final Prime Minister's questions in Parliament as he prepares to stand down. Europe correspondent Mazoe Ford reports.
8: Sir Keir Starmer will leave Britain's top job in the coming days after he announced his resignation last month. He was deeply unpopular after a series of missteps and scandals, then disastrous local election results for his Labour Party in May. But he received a warm send-off from MPs on all sides at his final Prime Minister's questions session.
9: In 2 years in government,

0: moment, I leave the country in better shape than I found it. Yeah. I am proud of everything that we have achieved.
1: Labour MP Andy Burnham will become the country's next Prime Minister on Monday.
0: Goodbye.
1: Zoe Ford, ABC News, London.
2: WA Football has announced they've suspended the West Australian Hall of Fame membership of disgraced former AFL player Nikki Winmar. Winmar was found guilty earlier this month of assaulting a woman in northern Victoria last year. WA Football says a place in the Hall of Fame is determined by integrity and character, not just sporting prowess. A final decision will be made after Winmar's sentencing later this year. And in soccer, Argentina has defeated England 2-1 in their World Cup semi-final in Atlanta. England had led 1-0 after 55 minutes, but Argentina hit back with goals in the 85th and 90th minutes. In Perth, cloudy with a very high chance of showers, the chance of a thunderstorm this afternoon, possibly severe, with heavy rain which may lead to flash flooding, a forecast top today of 23. Showers tomorrow, 20, showers easing on Saturday, 19, and then showers on Sunday, 18. Currently in Perth, it's 18 degrees. That's the latest in ABC News.
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4: Good morning and welcome. Welcome very much to Thursday. It is 5 past 5. In breaking news, I felt really excited because I was going to break some news like a real journalist, but Tony Carr stole my thunder. He already did it. The breaking news is it's not coming home. Okay, it's not coming home. Argentina have beaten England 2-1. It's just wrapped up. It was looking... I mean, England were in the box seat. They were looking good. They got the first goal.
5: Rodgers is cross. Gordon coming in! Anthony Gordon! Right place, right time. England lead in the semi-final. The world champions are on the ropes.
4: Right, so we all thought, right, it's coming home because England are one up. They just need to defend for the rest of the game. But then this happened.
5: Oh, this one's on target. This one's an absolute beauty. He had the sighter and now he's smashing the equaliser. Enzo Fernandez.
4: Enzo. Enzo Fernandez. So it was a draw. And then in extra time, I think the beginning of extra time, there was 8 minutes of extra time, Argentina get another one. And so they go on to the final now to play Spain in an epic FIFA World Cup final. I'm going to catch up with Ivo De Silva a bit later on because I'm no doubt he's been up since 3 o'clock this morning keeping an eye on this. So he will be my guest closer to 6 o'clock. But today, in other news, is World Snake Day, okay? World Snake Day is to celebrate snakes. Obviously, snakes are misunderstood. A lot of us are scared of snakes. But I want you to tell me in this half hour about an interaction you've had with a snake. Maybe it was a close call, right, with a deadly snake. Maybe you've got a pet one, pet snake, and you love it. Or maybe you've been bitten before. Yeah, snake stories are welcome on this World Snake Day. 1300 545 222 is the number here, and the text line 0448 922 604. In country music, let's go with some Jem Casadaley, daughter of Troy Casadaley. She's awesome. This is called Like It More on Regional Breakfast.

0: take it back. Jem Cassidaly, Like It More on Regional Breakfast. It is 10 past five.
1: In Australia's premier coal region, helicopters, sniffer dogs and ground crews work to eradicate fire ants from mine sites. Now the company responsible has faced the consequences. To find out more, download the Country Breakfast podcast.
0: Yeah, let's look at the weather today, some of the top temperatures we can expect, and let's start with a place you'd rather be, and that is the north of WA. Let's go to Broome, top of 31 today, 14 degrees on Carnarvon Street at the moment. Similar conditions in Kununurra, 15 degrees on Coolabah Drive, heading for a top of 30. Let's go to Columbaroo, top of 31 there. Right now, 15 degrees on Columbaroo Boulevard, which is the main street there of Columbaroo. I like that. I like boulevards. They sound nice. Karratha, 27 is your top, 14 degrees on Sharp Avenue. Similar for Carnarvon, 12 degrees at the moment on Robinson Street, heading for a top of 27. 25 is your top in Geraldton. Right now, 14 degrees on Marine Terrace. Then we go to Narrogin, top of 21 for you. Right now, 11 degrees on Federal Street. 10 degrees at the moment on Hannon Street. In Kalgoorlie Boulder, heading for a top of 24 there. Esperance, it's about 13 degrees on Andrew Street, heading for a top of 24. Let's go to Corrigan. Anyone listening from Corrigan this morning, can anyone tell me about Corrigan, what they're up to in Corrigan? 1300 545 222. Top of 22 for Corrigan right now, 10 degrees on Campbell Street. Then we head to the south coast, Albany, York Street, 15 degrees at the moment, heading for a top of 20. Katanning, a top of 19 for you. It's about 12 degrees on Clive Street. 19 in Bunbury, that's the top I mean. 13 right now on Victoria Street. Margaret River, 14 degrees on Bustle Highway, and we're heading for a top of 20 there. And finally, Manjimup, top of 17, 13 degrees on Brockman Street as we speak. It's certainly a warmer morning than it has been the last couple of days, and I don't want to steal the thunder of the Bureau, who we'll speak to after 5:30, but I suspect because it was such a nice day yesterday, you know, tops around 20, and then that cloud moved in and trapped all the heat, didn't it? Trapped all the heat, so we've got, it's quite balmy actually, quite balmy this morning, t-shirt weather. It is World Snake Day. I'm asking for your close encounters with snakes. Maybe you, I mean, a lot of people have a fear of snakes, maybe that's you, but a lot of people love them as well, and maybe you feel that, I don't know, snakes are misunderstood. 0448 922 604. I'm going to take a look at some of the stories I saw on the internet this morning. Of course, later this afternoon, workers at BHP operations in Port Hedland will go on strike. Okay, they want more money, better conditions. I saw some stats today. No doubt you're aware of the legislation sitting in Parliament as far as cat laws. Okay, so they've been stalled. They're still sitting in Parliament. The WA Feral Cat Working Group have come out saying every day that that legislation is caught up in bureaucracy, millions of native animals are dying. So we'll talk about that and other things after this from Spandau Ballet. It's called True. It's 14 past five.

0: Spandau Ballet. Spandau? Spandau. Spandau. Spandau. Spandau Ballet and True on Regional Breakfast with Stan Shaw, 19 past five. Let's look at the internet.
1: Just what is this main artery of the information superhighway?
2: Primary way that people will look up information, it will replace the yellow pages as we know it today.
3: Well, it's very hip to be on the internet right now.
4: Well, I just, as I mentioned, I have no desire to be a part of the internet because I feel like I'm so inundated with information all the time that I don't want more.
0: Yeah, so the big news, I guess, as far as the sporting world, Argentina has scored two late goals to beat England 2-1 and make it through to the final of the Men's Soccer World Cup. Of course, England scored the first goal and we thought, hold on a second, it's coming home. But then two late goals. I mean, after that, Argentina were just relentless in offence and just attacking, eventually paid off with two goals. Argentina, well, this is the final moment.
5: We're into the 12th added minute and Argentina, the world champions, are going to the 2026 final. Messi inspired the comeback. England scored first as they did in 2018.
0: Yeah, so they go off to play Spain now on Monday morning. Other news today, one to look out for. Workers will down tools in Port Hedland at the BHP operations there. Which could cost BHP up to $50 million. WA opposition leader Basil Zemplis said the historic strike at the nation's biggest bulk export port, the first in the Pilbara this decade, marked an emboldening of the union movement under Premier Roger Cook's watch. Port Hedland is the world's largest bulk export port. Last year, BHP shipped 290 million tonnes of iron ore through the port. And in fact, the action has gained support from unions on the opposite side of the country, with members of the Electrical Trades Union in Queensland and Northern Territory announcing they will also rally outside BHP Coal Brisbane headquarters. A spokesperson said Pilbara union workers are asking BHP for equal pay for equal work. Union supporters have previously cited pay rates at Perth desalination plant of up to $240,000 a year as a benchmark of what staff in Port Hedland should get. Anyway, that'll play out throughout the day. What else is happening? Oh, I read that an estimated 18 million native animals and almost 4,000 pet cats have been killed in the past 5 months, despite legislation capable of stopping the carnage sitting in Parliament limbo. That's the claim of WA Feral Cat Working Group Executive Manager Dr. Bruce Webber, who has also slammed the state government's delayed review of the Cat Act, which was tabled back in February. He said since the Cat Amendment Bill 2026 was tabled in Parliament in February, progress appears to have stopped and the delay is causing frustration for local governments wanting to implement their own cat containment laws. And he's saying every day goes by, more and more native animals and pet cats are being attacked and dying. And finally, I read in the West, all Australian motorists could soon pay a road user charge regardless of what they drive, as the surge in EV sales causes a collapse in fuel excise revenue. Of course, you know, we drive diesel and petrol cars. There's a fuel excise. I mean, I know it's halved at the moment, but that money gets fed into government coffers, and if more and more people buy EVs, which they are, EV sales in June were more than treble the 7.6% share a year earlier, so more and more on the road, so they're losing that tax money. The Parliamentary Budget Office is expecting petrol and diesel tax revenue to fall during the coming decade, okay? The war in Iran has supercharged demand for EVs. Professor Robert Brunig, the director of the Australian National University's Tax and Transfer Policy Institute, said a federal government road user charge covering congestion and pollution could be introduced in the 2020s for all kinds of vehicles to compensate for the fall in petrol and diesel excise revenue. So not just EVs, we might all cop a road user charge. And they are some of the things floating around on the internet.
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0: Yeah, it's 24 past five. It is World Snake Day. Whether you love them or hate them, they're here. And I wonder if you've had an interaction with a snake in your lifetime, good or bad. 0448 92604. Eric in Cunderdon's called in. G'day, Eric.
8: How are you, Stan?
0: Good, mate.
8: Well, that's where I woke up this morning, in the truck. But anyway.
0: All right. Tell me about your close call. Or did you get bitten once?
8: Yeah. Well, no. I've actually done it. A couple of encounters with them. This first one was back in 96, when I was working in my trade over in Brisbane, and we were cutting a stairwell in, and we lifted the floorboards and pushed the ceiling out underneath, and then I went to get some more tools and came back, and he's just piping in the ceiling cover. He just curled itself back around the floor joists that we just exposed. Well, where the hell did you come from? And it was a beautiful big creature, and so we got the yellow pages out and rang a state catcher, and old mate came and got him. The thing was about 10 foot long, it weighed a bit over 20 kilos, old mate, the state catcher let us play with it, sort of thing, and showed us how to hold it. And it was quite this old python was as casual as, didn't faze him, he was just casual as buggery. But that was my first real, probably, experience with a snake, because you don't often see them, because they like to,
0: I love that you came across the python and you went to the yellow pages and you went to the snake handler section. I mean, that's old school, Eric.
8: Well, I don't know whether mobile phones were around back then. I can't remember. But another one not so long after, I had a property out the back of west of Ipswich, the place of Lebanese. I had a block out there anyway. A neighbour had some cattle and we were shifting it from one place to another. We were going up a laneway and we were just tailing them, these cattle, and all of a sudden the lead just started to split left and right up the middle of this lane. And I thought, look, that's unusual. What's going on here? Anyway, by the time we got to where this mob of cattle was splitting, here he was, old mate, the black, red belly black, was just laid there, curled up in a circle, just curled up tightly. Scared. You can see the poor bugger was scared, thinking, God, I don't want these cattle to stand on me. And he just, laid there, curled up, and that was like, oh my God. And he was as shiny as anything, and you could see the red on him, and he pretty well waited, I think, for the cattle. We stood there on the horses and looked down at him, and then he just stuck his head up, and he poked his tongue out a few times, and then straightened himself up and just slid it off. But he was a beautiful big black snake. Oh, he was shiny as.
0: And you didn't need to go to the yellow pages and go to the snake handler section for that one.
8: No. There was very few members of the public related nearby that one stand out in the bush there.
0: A couple of close encounters.
8: Thinking about it, one of us did a trip out to the desert there from Brisbane. It would have been late 90s as well. And we were out at Haddon's Corner this morning. It was in August, I remember it. And we came across a black-headed python, and he was as thick as your arm and almost the length of your the Nissan Ute I had. And I thought, my God, what a snake you are. And just cruising across the Giver Plains there, sort of thing, out there, Haddon's Corner. Just remember what I was talking to you now.
0: So a few encounters in your lifetime, Eric. Hey, good on you, mate. Thanks for calling in. I appreciate it. 1300 545 222. Eric in Cunderdon, who's currently on the road back in the day. It just took me way back, just like, uh-oh, we've got a situation here. Get the yellow pages. 28 past five. Hey, I told you about the BHP strike that's happening up at Port Hedland later today. We'll get a bit of an explainer on that next.
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0: Yeah, so a historic strike is set to take place in Port Hedland today. Negotiations between BHP and unions over workers' pay and conditions have broken down. Unions gave notice to the mining giant over strike action last week. And they've gone back and forth, but nothing's worked. And today, an 8-hour stoppage is estimated to result in somewhere between $40 and $50 million in lost revenue for BHP. ECU industrial relations expert Alexis Vassili spoke with the ABC's Paul Cook.
10: It's the last 4 hours of the day 12-hour shift, and then the first 4 hours of the night, 12-hour shift.
11: What
10: so,
11: makes...
10: So it's 2 till 10 is the strike when people walk off, yeah.
11: So what makes this particular strike so significant that, you know, it's prompted calls from the WA Nationals for the federal government to get involved?
10: Yeah, the Pilbara is a very economically significant region, and, you know, you'd see kind of all the figures in the media about how much that region kind of generates in income, how much the port generates, you know, big profits that the company are making. So it's about management control, really. So, the main industrial relations model in the region, in the Pilbara iron ore industry, is a non-union one. So essentially the company wants to maintain discretion over pay and conditions so that they can be changed at any time, so that they can vary from one worker to the next. What the unions want is equal pay for equal work, and for working conditions to be set out in the enterprise agreement, just like you have in enterprise agreements all across the country in you know, various different industries. It's more than just a wage claim. I mean, it is a wage claim, and, you know, the workers want to have wages that are, you know, keep up with inflation. They want to have wages that are equitable and sort of equal across the board. But it's really about so much more than that. It's about whether, you know, workers in the Pilbara can win a stronger collective voice in an industry that's been largely de-unionised for decades.
0: ECU industrial relations expert Alexis Vassili speaking with Paul Cook ahead of this BHP strike action today. It is 29 away from 6. Good news, bad news, good news. That's all I want. Gabrielle Becerra-Mallett joins me with headlines. Good morning.
12: Good morning.

0: Europe, which was Spain versus the winner of South America, Argentina. This was supposed to be a game against each other. I think it was going to be in the Middle East, but they had to call it off. The finalisma, I think they called it. So the winner of Europe sometimes plays the winner of South America. Now we've got it in the World Cup final. It will be intense. It will be full on. I suspect there could be a red card in there because they're both red-blooded players, let's say. But look, Argentina, they're just doing everything that they need to do. I mean, in two games, in the last 5 minutes of the match, they've been, well, in one case they were 2-0 down, the other one they were 1-0 down, and they've come back to win both. Not many teams can say they can do that.
1: It's almost they play better when they're down. No, they just fire up. Oh. They look at it. Like our mighty Fremantle Dockers, Ivo. They find a way.
0: They do, especially when they haven't scored a goal by half time. that was amazing. Look, they've just got this other gear that they can go to. And Lionel Messi is just, I mean, I've always been a Ronaldo fan, but watching him in the last 30 minutes of that game against England, he was putting crosses in on the size of a 5-cent piece. He could pick players out. It was just amazing to watch. And if you're an Argentina fan, you're going to go into that final with a lot of confidence.
1: All right. Ivo De Silva, my guest, a.k.a. Ivo De Sporto. Remember I used to call you that in
0: Essence? Yeah, I've got the promo somewhere still.
1: Ivo De Sporto, because what you didn't know about sport didn't happen, didn't exist.
0: Well, I mean, that's why I love it, because it's, you know, it's sport. And this is the World Cup. It happens once every 4 years. So we've got to, you know, we've got to embrace it.
1: All right. Argentina, Spain, who wins?
0: Argentina... 3-2, extra time.
1: Oh, here it is. This is the second goal.
2: Oh, and England are in trouble. And maybe through Lautaro Martinez, they're going out in the semi-final stage.
1: Yeah, that's the real one, Ivo.
0: Yeah, just sad. It was 5 minutes of just pure and utter mayhem from England. They just lost their shape. They lost the way that they were defending. They weren't getting the headers. And one may say that their coach might get the sack tomorrow as well.
1: Oh, so brutal. Hey, thanks, Ivo. Appreciate it.
0: Take care.
1: And thank you for all your information. Thank you for schooling me on terms throughout this, Ivo.
0: My pleasure, Stan.
1: You've got your own breakfast program, Goldfields Esperance, from 6:35, mate.
0: Looking forward to it.
1: All right. Catch ya.
0: See ya.
1: Ivo De Silva there. The ABC app is back on, we're told, okay? We are told the outage is fixed, correct, Jackie? Fantastic. There you go. So,

0: That's right. We don't know because it is before the Fair Work Commission. Both parties, that's BHP and the unions, have been pretty tight-lipped on it. But BHP did tell us that there was positive progress and that the company was disappointed that unions were choosing to proceed anyway. From the union's take, they failed to come to an agreement, and so their way forward is this industrial action.
1: Has the Fair Work Commission

0: stepping in helped get the two sides any closer?
1: This one we don't know yet, and it remains to be seen. There is another bargaining meeting penciled in next week, again before the Fair Work Commission. Both sides have said they welcome the Fair Work Commission as the industry umpire to help negotiate this. Unions have said it to varying degrees, whereas BHP actively turned to them. BHP were the ones who engaged the Fair Work Commission for this help.
0: How significant is this strike for BHP, BHP workers and the wider Pilbara community?
1: This strike would be a first of its kind for the iron ore sector this century. And as far as the significance, I think it's really hard to understate that. This bulk export port, the Port Hedland bulk export port, is the biggest in the world. And we all know that the Pilbara is the engine room of the economy. Estimates for a full day shutdown of the port have put BHP's revenue losses at more than $120 million. And by union's own estimates, this 8-hour work stoppage today will cost BHP about $50 million. Now, I think, again, we probably do need to touch on BHP's contingency plans. They've not shared with us what they are. We have asked them multiple times, but they do keep reiterating that there are contingencies in place. So whether this truly does shut the port down, we won't know until this strike has happened. But I think the significance of this and what we're hearing from analysts as well is really hard to understate. It will certainly be a first of its kind for the WA iron ore sector this century.
0: What is it workers are actually asking for, and what's the sticking point with BHP?
1: This is one that we've also been asking unions about. They won't put a dollar amount on it because they say that's part of the negotiation, but they're asking for a clearer classification structure, year-on-year pay rises, fair pay for fair work, and they want all of this in an enforceable agreement. So at the moment, BHP doesn't have a bargaining agreement with its port workers. Everyone is on individual contracts. And what this means is that people could be paid vastly different amounts for the same work, and that could depend on things like when they were hired, if they were hired in a peak or in a trough. So the sticking point there, I think, is the pay. But we've seen earlier this month that Mining Area C and South Flank from BHP's operations further inland agreed to a deal, and that pay was about a 16% increase over 4 years. But that's a deal that unions have called undercooked, so it looks like they'll be asking for more than that.
0: We're hearing today's action will be more family friendly. What will that look like?
1: That's right. The unions have been accused of holding the port hostage and being militant by industry bodies. We heard Basil Zemplis on Mornings yesterday saying that they were withholding royalties effectively from the state. So this seems like quite a specific choice from unions to perhaps soften the optics. What we've heard is that this event is going to be family friendly, a sausage sizzle with face painting more so than picket lines and chants. We're even expecting a bouncy castle, and that'll be at the front of the BHP entrance.
0: Right, and this will all kick off at 2 p.m. today. That's the plan.
1: 2 p.m. today until 10 p.m. And in that time, there will be a shift change. So 6 o'clock is the end of shift. Unions have estimated between 150 and 200 workers will down tools and walk off site. There's about 236 that are unionised workers. So we could see more than that. But up to 236 is what we're expecting of the 450 workers involved in bargaining at the port.
2: Pilbara reporter Kimberly Putland speaking with Jess Baker from Port Hedland ahead of planned strikes at Australia's biggest iron ore port, set to begin at 2 p.m. today. You're listening to The Rural Report. It's 21 minutes past six. A ridge to the south maintains a moderate to fresh easterly flow over the region and will be pushed northwards throughout the day and weaken from Friday as a cold front moves over the south of the state. Showers by late evening today in a line from Kalbarri to Esperance, and a chance of gusty thunderstorms developing west of a line from Geraldton to Narrogin all the way to Walpole, with heavy falls possible in parts of the lower west and southwest districts. Also, a windy morning over the southern Kimberley and north interior, and a windy afternoon over the inland southwest land division. The community of Munglinup on WA's southeast coast is urging the state government to urgently address its school housing shortage. The school, with around a dozen students, has accommodation for just one staff member.

0: after a second government-owned house was sold more than a decade ago. A replacement home promised in 2019 was later redirected elsewhere, forcing additional teachers to commute long distances and contributing to high staff turnover and less stability for students. Parent and local farmer Matthew Bell says it's also making it harder to attract workers to the region's agricultural sector.
1: Currently, we have one grow house in town, and that's generally designated to the principal, which leaves the teachers somewhat homeless. Bit of a check of history, the town did have several grow houses back in the day, but as time's worn on and the school's generally gotten smaller, the department divested in them. We got down to one house, and then straight away the community got back on the front foot advocating to have a second house back because you can't have a principal and no teacher. In 2019, we were granted a second house by the department, which they dragged their heels on for the following nearly 3 years before they finally told us that it wasn't going to happen. Since then, we've had a steady incline or a stabilisation, or if not an increase in student numbers, to the point where the school now can easily justify having a two-classroom structure. So that gives us 3 full-time staff and only one house to put them in.
2: So those teachers at the moment, Matt, where are they living?
1: One full-time. So we've actually just had one teacher leave us. She was living in the grow house in town. Our principal is currently living on an Airbnb on a farm. And the other full-time teacher is currently in the grow house at Jerta Cut-Up.
2: So for some of these teachers, that's considerable driving distance, isn't it? And, you know, you've got fuel costs, you've got kangaroos. I would assume that that's not ideal.
1: Not at all. So Jerdy is a bit over 30 k's away, and we're asking that teacher to do that drive twice a day, of course, at the start and the end of the day. To make that worse, Jerdy is west of Mungie. So in the morning, she's driving into the sun, and in the evening, she's also driving into the sun. And then during, obviously, peak times, you put road trains and all sorts on the highway. It's not much fun. It's not fair or safe to ask her to keep doing that.
2: And I'm guessing that, you know, you're a farmer. You obviously have staff. Your neighbours all have staff as well. One of the things that potential people who come and work for you are going to want to know is there a school and, you know, is it good for my kids? Are you sort of finding that that is becoming an issue as well?
1: Oh, it definitely is. The Mungie community is really proactive in trying to hire families and keep kids in the area. We ourselves in our farming business have tried to do that as well. So we've had a family living with us for the last couple of years. They've recently decided to move on. So we've started looking for a new worker. But to save having that conversation, I've actually hired a single person because the uncertainty around staffing at the school is a hard conversation to have with young families at the moment.
2: Now, Matt, you mentioned a few years ago a solution was resolved. There was, I understand, a piece of land that the Shire of Ravensthorpe donated and, as you say, the Education Department committed to it to a home. What exactly happened? Why was that deal reneged?
1: In 2018, the Shire of Ravensthorpe didn't donate, but they sold at negligible cost to the Department of Communities a block in town on the proviso that it was to be allocated to grow housing for a teacher for the school. So in 2018, they sold that, and then a house was approved by the department and it was on the way. And then all the way through until 2021, we were kicked down the road. COVID was an excuse. And then 2 months before we were due to have it actually delivered on the property, we were essentially told that it had been reassessed and the house was being relocated elsewhere.
2: What is the current status? Where are things sitting at?
1: So I emailed the various departments trying to be the squeaky wheel. And the latest correspondence that I got back at the start of July stated that the provision of additional grow housing in Bunglinup has been considered by the Grow program in consultation with the Department of Education. The program will not be committing to build further properties in Bunglinup for the time being, based on the current availability of grow houses both within Bunglinup and nearby.
2: So in layman's terms, what do you reckon that means?
1: It's telling me that we should be happy with our teachers living in either Cascade, Esperance or Jerdicutup.
2: So if you could speak to the minister, because I know, you know, the community's being rallying, there have been letters written to local politicians, state politicians, federal politicians and ministers. I mean, what do you want them to understand and what do you want them to do?
1: I'd love them to give us a house, to be honest. The ultimate question is, would they be happy with their kids being put in a position where they have to have a new teacher every second term, or alternately move away from their home and not live with both their parents because mum's got to move to town with the kids? Our kids deserve just as much, or they have every right to an education equal to those kids that live in town or in cities. It's incredibly frustrating. I try not to get bogged down in the oh my gosh, they might close the school one day. The reality is that geographically where we are, that's a dire situation. I feel like we're a long way from that. Modular builds can be quite timely out of Perth. I can't see any reason why, if there was the will to support us, that it couldn't happen for next year.
0: Bunglinup farmer and parent Matthew Bell, who farms about 600 kilometres southeast of Perth. He was speaking with Tara de Landgraft. And we did put that open letter that was mentioned to the Minister for Education, along with a request for an interview and some questions we asked Minister Winton to address. We received a statement saying from a government spokesperson saying, from 2026, the Department of Education has increased grow teacher housing in Bunglinup to 2 properties, and all grow eligible Department of Education staff are currently housed in grow accommodation, either in Bunglinup or nearby locations. And this response appears to differ from what we've just heard from locals. So we have asked the Minister's office some further questions and clarifications. And when we get a response, we will let you know. Taking a quick look at the markets, the Aussie dollar is sitting at 70 US cents. Spot gold is trading $4,060 an ounce. That's 5,795 Aussie dollars. Crude oil is trading at $79.12 a barrel. Nickel is worth $7.44 a pound today. And the latest Chicago wheat futures at yesterday's close was $6.77 a bushel for September. And that's all for today's Rural Report. I hope you have a great Thursday, wherever you're listening from. It's now time for your local news. It's 6:30.

0: Good morning, this is Nicholas Ward with ABC Regional News across the Goldfields, Esperance, Midwest and Wheatbelt. The developer of a Wheatbelt industrial estate set to house a crypto mining warehouse says new national standards for artificial intelligence will help balance industry with responsible resource use. Under the proposed standards, data centres will be required to minimise water usage and underwrite or supply their own power. In a statement, ProCon Developments Australia says the Avon West Logistics and Enterprise Hub near Northam, which will be powered by renewables and use recycled water, already aligns with the new principles. It says the standards reflect the growing opportunities and the challenges of embracing digital infrastructure in Australia. One of Australia's biggest gold miners says its WA operations continue to be affected by power outages on the edge of the state's main electricity grid. Evolution Mining says its Mungari operations near Kalgoorlie lost about 3 days of production in the June quarter due to multiple outages. It comes as the company assesses plans for a potential wind farm. Despite the outages, Chief Operating Officer Matt O'Neill says Mungari achieved record production after the commissioning of a $212 million mill expansion.
1: Mungari finished the financial year with record gold output on the back of the successful ramp-up of the mill. The key drivers for the June quarter's performance were the planned mill shutdown and the continued power outages in the region. Over the quarter, we also saw costs impacted by diesel increases.
0: Locals in Munglinup have written an open letter to WA's Education Minister saying a lack of accommodation for teachers is making it difficult to attract and retain staff at their primary school. The school, 100 kilometres west of Esperance, only has housing for one staff member after a second property was sold 11 years ago. Parent and local farmer Matthew Bell says the lack of accommodation

0: Accommodation is also a deterrent for agricultural workers.
1: We've started looking for a new worker, but to save having that conversation, I've actually hired a single person because the uncertainty around staffing at the school is a hard conversation to have with young families at the moment.
0: A Wheatbelt court has found a New South Wales man guilty of attempting to export 65 reptiles out of WA for financial gain. The Northern Magistrates Court heard Nicholas Thomas Havitt travelled to Western Australia twice in April 2023, where he captured reptiles and mailed them to New South Wales. Two parcels intercepted by Australia Post contained 65 reptiles, including bobtail lizards, ornate dragons, thorny devils and blue-tongue lizards. The court heard the 28-year-old had previously lodged five parcels that were successfully delivered and are suspected to have also contained lizards. He will be sentenced on six charges of exporting fauna without lawful authority later this month. The Water Corporation is progressing plans to take over management of key water infrastructure at remote Aboriginal communities across the state. The government-run utility has applied for a licence to manage wastewater infrastructure at the remote Gibson Desert community of Warburton, which is home to about 500 people. The Nyanyatjara Council supports the Water Corp's plan to licence Warburton's pond-based wastewater treatment plant, which was built in 1997, about half a kilometre south of the community. The licensing through the Department of Water and Environmental Regulation is part of a plan to improve regulation and service reliability in 141 communities across WA. The Nova Nickel copper mine in WA's goldfields has been sold just months before it's due to close. ASX-listed Global Lithium Resources has agreed to buy the Nova mine from current owners, IGO, with the sale to be completed after its planned closure during the December quarter. Global Lithium is progressing plans to bring its Manna Lithium project into production and has begun studies to integrate the processing infrastructure of Nova 170 kilometres away. Nova will change hands for $7 million in cash and shares, with Global Lithium to inherit the environmental rehabilitation obligations. Also making news today, a Great Southern poultry farmer says he's concerned but prepared with the first case of avian influenza suspected in the region. A mining industry expert says a scheduled strike at Australia's largest export facility in Port Hedland could have widespread economic consequences. And a Southwest Shire president says he's pleased Alcoa has committed to the high-value processing of gallium near its Wagerup refinery site. And that is ABC Regional News. For more local news, search ABC Local and select your region. The time is now 25 minutes to 7.
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3: Hello and good morning to you. It's already been a hectic morning here on ABC Goldfields and Esperance. We lost the ABC Listen app there for a little while. People might not have been able to listen. There was mayhem on the text line. It's a Thursday and the eyes of the world have been on the England versus Argentina game at the World Cup, and what a game it was. Heartbreak again for those who support the Three Lions. It does mean that it will be an Argentina versus Spain final on Monday morning. But today, as I said, it is Thursday. It's the 16th of July and it's great to be with you again.
2: Finance update.
3: In commodities overnight, the gold price is $5,795 Aussie dollars an ounce, while the nickel price is at $7.44 US a pound. A ridge lies over southern parts of the state and we push northwards as a cold front moves over the southwest of the state throughout today and into Friday. A second cold front will follow later Friday and into Saturday. A weak ridge will push over the central west coast on Sunday. Good morning, Leonora, where at the moment it is 12.7 degrees, a top of 24, a mostly sunny day. Overnight 11, then a sunny day tomorrow for Leonora, 25. Saturday mostly sunny and 24, then a cloudy day on Sunday with a top of 21. To Kalgoorlie-Boulder, where the first rays of light are starting to shine through. It is 9.6, going to be a little bit warmer, 24 degrees. Sunny, those winds northerly, 15 to 25 kilometres an hour, becoming light in the evening, then becoming northerly, 15 to 20 kilometres an hour in the late evening. Dipping down to 12, then a mostly sunny day and a top of 25. Then on Saturday, a shower or two, a top of 20. Sunday, showers and 15. Oh, that's going to be a bit one for Sunday, showers and 15. Then Esperance, 12.8. Going to be a top of 24 today. Becoming cloudy, those winds northerly, 25 to 35 kilometres an hour. Minimum of 15 tonight for Esperance, then showers tomorrow, 22. Saturday, showers and 21. Then a bit colder, as I said, on Sunday, a mostly sunny day with a top of 18. In the Goldfields region, Coolgardie, 24 and sunny. Exactly the same conditions for Kambalda, sunny and 24. If you're in Laverton, sunny and 23. Sunny and 23 for Leinster. Norseman, sunny, 24. Where it's currently 6.8. Wiluna, mostly sunny, 24. And good morning, Southern Cross. Partly cloudy day, 25 your top. It is 8.2 degrees. And if you can believe it, Southern Cross, you're top of the pops today when it comes to all the regions, all the towns in our region. For the southeast coastal zone, Hopetoun, a shower or two, 24. It's 13.7. Ravensthorpe, a shower or two, developing, 23. Salmon Gums, mostly sunny, 24. If you're in Eucla, sunny day in 21, 6.8 currently. Balladonia sunny and 25. Then good old Cocklebiddy, a sunny day ahead and a top of 23 degrees.
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3: Yes, Glenn in New Nile, a long-time faithful player and listener, was chosen by the computer as the winner of the famous quiz. And what artist did he choose? Well, Glenn has chosen Nathaniel Ratliff and the Night Sweats. Today's song was a 2015 breakout hit for the band. Now, if you've got a little bit sensitive ears, just maybe put your hands over it, because the song is titled SOB, which is an abbreviation for, well, maybe don't want to say it on radio. The high-energy, soulful track is famously about the painful physical rattling experience of withdrawal and the intense desperation for a drink. And a little bit of a gentle language warning for this one as well. So here's Nathaniel Ratliff and the Night Sweats with SOB.

My heart is breaking, hands are shaking, bugs are crawling all over me. My heart is breaking, hands are shaking, bugs are crawling all over me. My heart is breaking, hands are shaking, bugs are crawling all over me. My heart is aching, my hands are shaking, bugs are crawling all over me.

It's 18 minutes to 7 o'clock. Nathaniel Ratliff and the Night Sweats with SOB. Hope you're going to be enjoying that artist of the week. Looking forward to the next song tomorrow. It's time for the football tipping.

0: Football tipping round 19, I believe. Not many that. Okay, round 18? Could be 18. I think there's six games remaining until the. I don't know who I am at the moment. It's been up to way too early watching the soccer. But joining us in the studio after last week's echo, is Nick Lavery. Good morning, Nick.
1: Morning, Arvo. Good to be back in the studio.
0: Here's your song this week.

0: while it lasted, wasn't it? That's one of those games you just write off. It was horrible conditions.
1: Not good umpiring.
0: Horrible decisions. We got beaten fair and square in the end, but it was nothing to take away that first half. It was, I don't know how even they kept playing. It was
1: torrential rain.
0: Almost unwatchable, but we'll bounce back. We'll be all right.
1: All right. Good morning, Kate Collins. How are you?
2: I'm well. Good morning. Good morning, everyone.
1: All right. Here's your song.
3: Just like me, they long to be close to you.
1: So close, but yet so far for the West Coast Eagles.
2: Oh, yeah, but before we forget, you know, I did well last week.
1: Well, we're going to get to that. Don't worry, you've done well. And you've got a bit of a shout-out.
2: I've got two quick ones, if you'll indulge me. The first one is to Elvie, who I met last weekend at the opening of the Pavilion. She's rooting very hard for me to beat you, Nick. So thank you, Elvie. Hope you're all still nice and warm this morning. And the second one is to my nephew, Jack, who's currently in Esperance. And I hope that was a nice surprise getting to Esperance this week. So he didn't know about it. So I hope you're having a good time, Jack.
1: Yeah, well, everyone's going to have a good time in Esperance. That's what it is.
2: Oh, this is true.
1: Yeah, it is true. And joining us is the punters champion, The Saint. Good morning.
4: Morning, mate. G'day, punters.
1: All right. And here is your song. You're on two levels, this song.
3: Says they're running on that road, they're running on that hill, they're running up that building hill.
1: Yes, running up that hill because, one, you're going up on the ladder. You're finally in that 10th position, The Saint is. And then also Brad Hill. 2 weeks of just enjoying superior disposals.
4: Yeah, the boys are finally starting to find that fifth gear and slowly moving forward.
1: All right, so let's go to last week where, Kate, you scored a perfect 9 out of 9.
0: All right, move on.
1: You're on 105.
2: Woo-hoo!
1: I scored 8. I'm on 106, so 1 in front. Nick, you scored 8. You're on 105, so you're equal with Kate.
2: Which is not 9.
1: No, no.
0: No, no, and thanks for that math lesson this
1: and
0: morning.
1: And Saint, after tipping the first two incorrectly, you got 7.
0: Yep.
1: You're on 102, so a little bit behind there.
0: I had a good recovery towards the end.
1: You
0: so
1: did,
0: I'm
1: you
0: not
1: did.
0: That, not that I think bad. Everyone had a good recovery, mate.
1: All right, let's go to tonight's game, because this is probably match of the round. Geelong in 9th versus St Kilda in 10th. From Cardinia Park, Kate.
2: St Kilda.
1: St Kilda. I've gone Geelong. Nick.
0: Kate's just throwing a spanner in the works here because I had St Kilda tip, but I'm tactically changing to Geelong.
1: Oh, okay. Oh, thinking on his feet. And the Saint?
4: I'm going the boys, backing the Saints. This is a very winnable game after a heavy-hitted Geelong last week.
1: The St Kilda haven't won at the Cattery since 1999. That is a long time between drinks.
4: Can it change?
0: I think they're going to cause a few upsets late in the year, Saints, but yeah.
1: It's going to be a good one. All right, Friday night, the Sydney Swans in 2nd versus the Adelaide Crows in 5th. It is at the SCG. I have gone Sydney because they are at home. Nick?
0: Correct, Sydney at home.
1: Saint?
4: I've changed. I've gone Adelaide. And throw in another...
1: Because?
4: After Sydney's big lead they went into to then to just score nothing, if they do that against Adelaide, Adelaide will do what Fremantle did and will just storm away. So,
1: and Adelaide got quite good forwards.
4: Yeah, if that can happen again, I can see Adelaide winning this. And I can see Nick was not happy that that Kate went Saints. he's still a bit shocked.
1: His face just...
0: What game are we up to?
1: Yeah. Kate?
2: I've gone Sydney.
1: All right. So 3 Sydneys and an Adelaide. Let's go to the Saturday games where Port Adelaide in 15th, a few outs versus the Fremantle Dockers. What can we say about them last week? Goalless at halftime and winning by 30-something points. It was remarkable to be there. They are in first position. It is at the Adelaide Oval. Nick?
0: Yeah, that was an impressive 2 quarters of footy, mate. So Fremantle away. They when they're on, they're absolutely on. And if you don't win this year, I think you should find another team.
1: Oh. says the team who hasn't won since 1997.
0: 95, thank you.
1: Yeah, 95. Since the Dockers have been in the competition. Saint?
4: I went Fremantle. I think I said this to you one time that I could think Port could get up, and especially like in the showdown when that upset against Adelaide. you never know what can happen at Adelaide Oval.
1: True, but the only thing that has made me more confident about this is the outs for Fremantle. For Port Adelaide, where three of their big centres are out. Yeah. Kate?
2: Fremantle.
1: Comfortably?
2: Okay.
4: Yes.
1: Oh, thank you to Damien on the text line. Ivo, what have you done? Very awful song. This is not like you. Although not fan of the artist of the week. Thank you, Damien. Damien, let us know who you think is going to win the footy as well. 0448 922 604. North Melbourne in 13th, playing the Melbourne Demons in 6th. It is at the Docklands. So, Saint, your prediction is still alive about Melbourne not losing at the MCG.
4: Yeah, go on, Melbourne. I don't see this being a challenge at all.
1: All right. Kate?
2: I've gone Melbourne.
1: I've gone Melbourne as well. Nick?
0: Melbourne in a close one, I reckon.
1: All right. Big match. The traditional rivals, Collingwood in 8th versus Carlton in 12th. It comes from the MCG. Saint, who wins?
4: Go on the Blues. Oh. Go on the Blue Baggers on this one.
1: Because?
4: Collingwood just have not been exciting for me at all.
1: They're very hit and miss, aren't they?
4: Yeah, obviously. Carlton getting stitched up with that shocking rain last week.
1: Do you think that might have a bit of a problem for Carlton to heavy track, getting back onto it?
4: No. If Carlton can stay close with, obviously, Collingwood shooting away at some parts of the games, they'll have a good chance. So I've gone Carlton.
1: Kate?
2: I've gone Collingwood.
1: Collingwood. I've gone Collingwood as well. Nick?
0: Yeah, I've gone the Blues after last week's... Yeah, first loss under Frazier. It was going to happen eventually.
1: Now, have you seen the Heritage tops that they're both wearing this weekend?
0: No.
1: So they've got a different sort of moniker on the front, Carlton, a very old school one, and Collingwood have got their old logo on the front, except when you look at them, they're very dark on dark.
0: Yeah.
1: And the backs are black with white numbering. There's been reports that there'll be a late Guernsey change by Collingwood. So keep that in mind because
0: I'm surprised they'll change their Guernsey.
1: Well,
0: will Eddie let that happen?
1: Probably not. Probably
0: Carlton away game, so you would have thought we'd wear the white.
1: But... it is a Carlton away game?
0: Yes.
1: All right, then you'll probably change. Yeah. I think that it will be directed by the AFL. Greg Swan.
0: I don't like watching footy when they've got the same Guernseys on either.
1: And why Collingwood don't get to have an away, like a secondary top, I will never know. Anyway, that's my...
0: Have they got an away Guernsey? They don't leave often.
1: No, that's true. But their away... So, what is it? Their home Guernsey is black on white, and their away is white on black.
0: Fair enough.
1: That's how they do it. Just dying here. On Saturday, West Coast Eagles in 16th versus the Brisbane Lions at Perth Stadium. Nick?
0: Bris Vegas in Perth.
1: Are they back? Are they back and bigger than ever?
0: I don't think they really left. I think you've got three grand finals in 3 years, two wins?
1: Did they lose the first one?
0: Anyway, they're
1: back-to-back.
0: Back-to-back. You're going to have that little premiership sort of hangover that happens, and I think there's a few players that were sort of getting managed minutes. Dane Zorko had a few weeks off. They just sort of...
1: Yeah.
0: They're cruising, I think, for a period there and just
1: and
0: need to be
1: amazing
0: around.
1: They can still get top four.
0: They're in the top four now after a 99 point win or something on the weekend, so I don't think they disappeared. I think it's just a way of some of the older bodies getting managed and giving the younger guys, you've got at some stage blood kids, so you can't just keep putting out your top side, you've got to start rolling them through. So but I think you'll find this time of year they'll be starting to fire, and I don't think West Coast will have a chance.
1: Saint?
4: Yeah, Brisbane. They're slowly starting to creep their way back up the ladder from, eighth at one stage. They haven't... I don't mind Brisbane this year. Obviously, the recovery that they've done. I don't see this being a challenge for them at all.
1: It's the one team that I'm wary of finishing fourth and Fremantle finishing top. That would be the one that would... The team that I'd least like to play in the first... qualifying final.
0: Them or Carlton. Yep.
1: Easy work, Carlton. All right, let's go. Kate, who are you going for?
2: Yeah, sorry, I'll stop spinning in my chair over here. Brisbane Lions.
1: And the reason for that win, Kate?
2: Yes.
1: Yes. All right, we've got three Sunday games as well. The Richmond Tigers in 17th versus Hawthorn in 3rd. Comes to you from the MCG. I've gone Hawthorn. Nick?
0: Yep, Hawks, Tigers are done.
1: Saint?
4: Hawks, Tigers are done.
1: Kate?
2: Hawks. Hawks. Did I stutter?
1: And?
2: Yes.
1: And? Tigers are done. They led you there. They led you to the promised land.
2: Let's fade out.
1: You're on holidays already, aren't you, Mode? Gold Coast in 14th versus the Western Bulldogs in 7th. Comes to you from Carrara, Kate.
2: Western Bulldogs.
1: Western Bulldogs. I've gone Gold Coast to win that one. Nick?
0: Yeah, I've gone Bulldogs, but I was about to say the same as you. Put an asterisk next to it. I reckon this is a game that Gold Coast could just appear out of nowhere because they've been horrible for a
1: so long
0: period.
1: Yeah.
0: But their midfield suggests that they should at some point bounce back.
1: What about the controversy during the week of the State of Origin where two of their players walking out of disabled toilets together, the innuendo that's come around it with drug use there?
0: You watch more media than I do. Because I've been living under a rock. No, I haven't heard it.
1: It came out in social media, yeah. A video of it happening, and of course there's all this innuendo about what's happened. Oh. They're saying, no, somebody was sick and they were just helping him with it. But it's not a good look, is it?
0: No, not at all. I caught myself walking to a disabled toilet at the airport the other day, and once I realised, I went out and used the other toilet. So it might have been just a bit of a... They might have got lost like I did.
1: There you go.
0: They are there for a certain reason, but I wouldn't read into it too much.
1: At Saints.
4: Yeah, this was a close one for me. I went Bulldogs, but I was just ping-ponging between the two that Bulldogs are actually the value for this game. Yeah, I can see this being very close. Bulldogs don't really shoot away like they have been. Gold Coast at home, you just never really know. So I've gone the Dogs, but it won't be by a lot.
1: And finally, Essendon, 18th. They're shocking. Against GWS in 11th. It is at the Docklands. Kate?
2: I've gone GWS.
1: GWS. I've gone GWS as well. Nick?
0: I've gone GWS in front of 650 fans.
1: Okay, but there's
0: going to be a crowd.
1: It's not going to be very big. Saint?
4: GWS, Essendon's done. I'll put them down for 60+.
1: Oh, there we go. And you got so close with Brisbane last week.
4: Yeah, I was 10 points off.
1: Yeah, which is saying was a 100-point victory. It was 90. So very well done. Thank you to all of you. Look forward to catching up next week.
2: Thank you. And let's hope it doesn't rain for poor old Carlton.
1: That's a good quip. I like that one at the end. Now, remember when you used to buy ringtones? Yes, those ringtones. I loved putting this one on my phone. Remember Tiffany? Yeah. Oh, Kate Collins is just loving it. This is I Think We're Alone Now, ABC

Tiffany. We're not alone now anymore. Great song. Now, later, you'll be hearing from a medical intern in Kalgoorlie-Boulder who is finding his feet in the goldfields through theatre and volunteering. And July in the Goldfields Essence region is by nature not the warmest time of year, but it's about to look a whole lot colder, maybe even with signs of snow. That's right. Esperance's Winter Wonderland is back, and we'll tell you how you can get amongst some of the freezy frost fun next on the program. Hope you can join us for that. It's been great having you company already. The time now, it is 7 o'clock.

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1: Yes, thank you there for the statewide 10-minute bulletin. You are listening to ABC Goldfields and Esperance for this Thursday. It is the 16th of July. Ivor De Silva behind the microphone. Chris Edmondson behind the glass looking after you. And a very good morning to you all. Hope you did enjoy the football tipping beforehand. Remember, you can always get a hold of the show. 0448 922 604 1300 525 222. Smarting at the loss of England out of the World Cup. It's not coming home. So many people up early just to watch it. Again, let us know what you do think.
2: What's new with the weather? What's new?
1: Ravensthorpe, a shower or two developing, 23 the top, it is 15.1, 12.3 in Salmon Gums, mostly sunny, with a top of 24. Hopetoun, a shower or two expected, 24 as well. It's 14.1. To Esperance, where it's 12.8, it's going to get to 24 as well, and it's going to be becoming cloudy. Southern Cross, as I said, top of the pops today, 25, a partly cloudy day. It is 7.2. It's 10.6 in Warburton, sunny, and 21 the top. Same for Eucla, 21, sunny, it is 8.6. To Wiluna we go, where it's 11.1. That's going to get up to 24 and mostly sunny. 24 also for Norseman, a sunny day. Bit warmer this morning, it is 6.5 degrees. To Leonora, 12.3, 24 the top, mostly sunny. Good morning to you in Leinster, sunny and 23. It is 11.3 degrees. Laverton, an even 12, 23 the top and sunny. While in Kalgoorlie-Boulder, 9.7, tops of 24. A sunny day, and it looks absolutely glorious as I'm looking up Hannon Street at the moment. That golden glow just touching the left side of the buildings. It's one of those classic, classic Goldfields mornings.
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1: It's 12 minutes past 7. Every year, medical interns come to Kalgoorlie-Boulder for one-year rotations in regional and rural medical centres. We've caught up with some of the students before, soon after they arrived in town. Now that they've been half a year since they've arrived, we've caught up with them again to see how they're settling in life in the outback. Third year medical intern Sam Roberts talked to reporter Nicholas Ward about what he's learned and how he's settled in.
5: Driving from Perth, it was a whole lot of nothing. And then coming here as well, it was just a bit different from what I was used to. But I've got to do lots of great things, meet people that have lived their whole lives here or just visiting, and it's amazing to meet all the different people, and you know, everyone's so nice and welcoming, and I've gotten involved in the community, gotten to find my way around town.
6: So you'd never come to Kalgoorlie before this?
5: No, yeah, never. I was just in Perth for 2 years, but yeah, never been to Kalgoorlie.
6: In terms of settling down into Kalgoorlie, what have you done outside of work hours to make a home here?
5: A lot of different things. One's obviously just doing kind of some touristy things at the start. I've also done a number of activities. One of them's been joining St. John as a volunteer. And so that's been amazing. I've just finished the training now. So my next shift will be like a proper driving the ambulance shift. Something I haven't really done before is I was part of a play at a theatre group called Stage Left in Boulder. And it was this comedy murder mystery. And I played this Russian massage therapist. It was just so fun. And then one more thing I've been doing is I got a job as a trainer and kind of medic first aid staff at Railways Footy Club. That's been great. A couple of my friends are in that as well. It's just been good, you know, getting to meet people in the community. So they get some practice as well. It's just been great coming along, supporting club, and then getting to, you know, if anyone gets injured, getting to help them out as well, help the team that way. Even though I'm very much not a footy player, I've never played footy, but I mean, I can still help out like that. So yeah, I've gotten to do lots of different things. It's been great.
6: I heard from some of the old medical interns who've come through town that the doctors in Kalgoorlie are fantastic, taking new people by the hand and really showing them the ropes.
5: In my first ever experience was on a surgical ward in one of the major hospitals in Perth. And that was just, you know, this massive team of doctors, and there was a bunch of medical students, and they just kind of went in and out of the patients' rooms. And there were so many doctors that you couldn't even go inside the room during the ward round. You have to kind of listen in from the hallway. But here, because it's smaller teams, everyone's just been great. Some people will take you with them when they're

0: going to ED and going to see patients in different places and help supervise you doing different procedures so that you can learn. Yeah, it's been great.
1: So what kind of interesting cases do you see as you're doing your rounds?
0: I was on obstetrics recently. I got to see a birth. It was very... I don't think that I'd go into obstetrics, but it was still very, very fascinating that when it comes out, it's this kind of slimy, blue, floppy thing, and then they dry it down with the towels, and sometimes it needs a bit of extra help, but turns into this baby that's pink and dry and crying, and it's feeding, and then that turns into a person. It's, you know, the miracle of life, I guess.
1: How do you square your view of the world with you walk into a hospital and all of a sudden you might be holding something in the middle of a surgery, or you might be delivering a baby? You're seeing such a different side of life to what people normally see. Does it, like, for lack of a better term, does it mess you up in a way?
0: It really does, I think, change your perspective. Like, I've seen patients who have been in the hospital for ages, and some of them have died, and sometimes I've been on a rotation where I've seen them through the whole rotation and they've died on the last few days. And I feel like a lot of times for people who aren't in the medical profession, like, healthcare can be sort of this black box. And so I think, yeah, it's been fascinating getting to see how that actually works. I think another thing is getting to see people when they're at their most vulnerable, before a surgery or in ED when they're injured. A lot of times that can be some of the worst days of people's lives. But if you're there, talk to them and maybe, you know, help them through it a little bit.
1: When you go through some of those hard moments, like seeing a patient pass, who do you talk to?
0: The first person you go to would be your other students. They have similar experiences and you can talk through that. One big thing is if you're having, like, negative feelings, you can help normalize them and you can realize, you know, I'm not the only person that feels down about this. There are other people feeling the same thing. Another great resource is a lot of the doctors. They've obviously done their time in med school and good understanding, and yeah, some of them have been really great.
1: Some of the doctors I've talked to who passed through Kalgoorlie 20 years ago has mentioned that they were really shocked by some of the things that they've seen in terms of, like, Indigenous healthcare. Mm. Is this something that you've seen as a student?
0: Absolutely. Yeah, 110%. We actually, with one of our coordinators, Dr. Christine Jeffrey-Stokes, she's very involved in Aboriginal health in the area. And so she actually took us on a tour of, she described it as, you know, Kalgoorlie, but from an Aboriginal perspective. And we heard, you know, really horrifying stories about a lot of the things that Aboriginal people have faced, like, you know, historically, but also today.
1: And were you shocked when you first encountered some of these issues?
0: I think even in the city, you hear about that Aboriginal health has kind of worse outcomes. A lot of Aboriginal people have, you know, that's what you hear about, closing the gap. They have more chronic disease. They have a lot of times lower quality of life with their healthcare. I only properly gained a first person perspective of what's of those issues when I came here. And that's through teachings with, yeah, Christine, seeing it on the ward. And yeah, it's been really eye opening. And yeah, it's been really sad, a lot of the things that Aboriginal people go through. But I think take it on board, take those lessons on board and use it in your practice as a doctor in the future. Every Australian doctor will help Aboriginal patients at some point in time.
1: If you were going to sum up your first 5-6 months in Kalgoorlie, what would you say about your time in town?
0: I'd encourage other medical students to come out, even if it's only for a term or a locum, come out in rural healthcare, because it's a very different experience to what you'd get in metro. I've done things that I wouldn't have dreamt of doing. It's been a great experience overall, and I think it's both the healthcare and non-healthcare related experiences, you know, I'll remember for the rest of my life.
2: It's 19 minutes past 7. That was Sam Roberts there talking to Nicholas Ward about settling in to Kalgoorlie Boulder, and we certainly wish them all the best. I'm Ivor De Silva. This is ABC Goldfields and Esperance. Coming up, we're going to take you to a winter wonderland on the southeast coast. Hope you can join us for that. But this song I do absolutely love. It's from Florence and the Machine. Sometimes

0: Yes, that is Florence and the Machine, You've Got the Love. That was a remix of an original that was released in 1986 by The Source, featuring Candy Staton. So I hope you enjoyed that version of it. So 22 minutes past seven. Iva De Silva on with you on this Thursday morning.
1: Hey, it's just Mowboy. Me and some of my favourite people are putting on an hour of music, comedy and games with performances from Drifting Clouds and Baker Boy. That Blackfella Show. 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
2: Let it snow, let it snow, let it snow.
0: The forecast in Esperance this weekend is showing signs of snow. That's because this year's annual Winter Wonderland is about to get underway this Saturday. The ABC's Chris Edmondson spoke to Shane Tobin, who is the Community Development and Events Manager with the Shire of Esperance, to hear more of what's in store for this year's fun event.
3: Lots of snow. We actually mulch 10 tonnes of ice into a snow pit. Snow slide, snowball throwing competition, we have snowstorm, we have 50 market stalls, we have arcade games, food vendors, chill out space, bouncy castles, inflatables, some VR sets and lots more.
4: Now, getting all that ice together, as you said there, how much of a chore is that? Who do you task with making sure there's enough ice to replicate winter in the middle of July in Esperance?
3: Yeah, it's been crazy. This is our favourite event because we sort of come up with the idea. We sort of engaged a snowman who drifts around the state and the world, creating snow for places like Esperance. So we engaged him years ago and he had had a check out of the place and we come up with an idea. And then the first year was pretty basic. We just had a snow pit and a very basic slide. And as it's progressed now, we've got the snow pit still and we get a local scaffolding mob that make a double slide in the car park near the Civic Centre. We have a snowball target and he also has snowstorm material, which is sprayed over the crowd during the event and it adds to the atmosphere to create the snow. Yeah, and they literally mulch it on a fancy-looking barbecue into a snow pit. And as the day goes on, we top it off. So the snow pit, for instance, after about 90 minutes, we have a break and we top it up to refresh it. And same with the slide during the day. So, yeah.
4: That sounds like the real deal and the real thing. Now, the event's been going for 4 years now. Why do you think it has remained popular over this period of time? I know local governments will try certain things, get feedback from the community. Why is Winter Wonderland working so well?
3: I think exactly what you said. The feedback has been that it's the off-peak tourist season for a start. So the idea potentially is that people can come to Esperance and there's actually accommodation available. Our team's thinking of it, though, was to try and give Sally and Johnny the opportunity to experience something they may never experience and bring it to town. And that's what we've done with the snow. And that's my favourite bit and our team's favourite bit. And things like the arcade games. We don't have an arcade game place in Esperance, so we bring them down for this one. We try different layers each year. So why it's remained popular, I think, because it's unique and it touches all ages, all abilities. It's a beautiful event.
4: That was going to be my next question. How do you involve all the generation, from the oldies through to the juniors? How do you curate something like this? You sit down and you say, well, it's got to appeal to everybody. What's the thinking process behind it all when you're trying to design each year's project?
3: From one year to the next, we just add a little layer if it's been working, and the crowd will tell you if it's not because they won't turn up. So we know we get about 5,000 through for the day, so we know it's popular. What's really clever is that with the stall holders, we offer them free spaces. So we've got 50 stall holders. So they, they're all different age groups in the space. They've got their own friends and they help bring a crowd. We've got 12 different musicians and artists that perform throughout the day, inside and outside. So the same thing, they're different ages, different demographics, different types of music, appeals to different people. We've got 14 food vendors, different options for the community. And then we add the inflatables and stuffs in the spaces to keep the energy going through while people are in the space. So I think engaging with the community is the key. We talk to them quite often. We have a stallholder sort of gathering prior to the event to make sure everyone's on the same page. And we say, well, we're the boss, but you're the ones that make our event, all these people that put their hand up to do stuff for the community. Yeah.
4: Now, I know we are speaking to Shane Tobin, the Community Development and Events Manager for the Shire of Esperance, but let's talk to Shane Tobin with the kid at heart. What's your favourite event?
3: Oh, I think the snow pit's actually beautiful. So you have the children in there. They've got to book their time. It's very popular. Book their time, space, and the parents gathering. And there's like people all around that all day. So that's quite a beautiful event. And you can see that the children have never experienced it and are having a great time. The snow slide is pretty epic. It's, like I said, a local scaffolder that builds the scaffold. So it's all local money. I suppose the money's going back into the community. And then that's about 200 can go down that slide, well, an hour or more even. So it's sort of flows all day, so that's probably now, if I was into that stuff, Chris, that'd probably be my favourite. Yeah.
4: Suggesting there that you may not be going down the slide yourself there, but I can fully appreciate that. You never know, you might get a rush of blood and feel like that's something that you have to do. Shane Tobin, all the best for this year's Winter Wonderland. Just very quickly, do you think there'll be a Winter Wonderland 5 to follow this year?
3: Oh, definitely. It's entrenched now, I think, and we just add layers, take it a little bit away, add a bit each year, and yeah, the event starts at 9 a.m. on Saturday and finishes at 6 p.m. for anyone that's keen.
0: 27 minutes past seven. Yes, that was Shane Tobin, who is the Community Development and Events Manager with the Shire of Esperance, letting you know what's in store for this year's fourth annual Winter Wonderland. I remember when they first introduced it. As you heard there, Winter Wonderland will be happening this Saturday, July 18, from 9 a.m. to 6 p.m. at the Esperance Civic Centre. And if you're in Esperance, let us know what is your favourite part of Winter Wonderland. 0448 922 604 is the text line. 1300 525 222, or is it just the ability to get accommodation down there because it's the off peak season?
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0: I can see Nicholas Ward getting ready there in the news booth because your regional news, your 5-minute bulletin is on its way. After that, you're going to hear from some locals in a farming town west of Esperance who are concerned that one of the biggest barriers to attracting teachers to their local primary school and keeping them in the community is the lack of suitable teacher accommodation. Always a big issue in regional WA. We'll explore that issue further. As I said, after the regional news, we'll also check in with finance with Charles Johnson. Wonder what he thinks in regards to England getting knocked out. Might have to have a bit of a chat there. But also, we'll find out your weather forecast for this Thursday in the Goldfields and Esperance region. 0448 922 604 is the text line. 1300 525 222. If you'd like to give us a call, but the time now, it is 7:30.
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8: Hi, Melissa Clark here. The sensitive medical information of thousands at risk as a major cyber attack hits a GP network across the country. Australia's hidden shame, new law.
9: Good morning, this is Nicholas Ward. This is Nicholas Ward with ABC Regional News across the Goldfields, Esperance, Midwest and Wheatbelt. Locals in Munglinup have written an open letter to WA's Education Minister saying a lack of accommodation for teachers is making it difficult to attract and retain staff at their primary school. The school, 100 kilometres west of Esperance, only has housing for one staff member after a second property was sold 11 years ago. Parent and local farmer Matthew Bell says the lack of accommodation is also a deterrent for agricultural workers.
10: We've started looking for a new worker, but to save having that conversation, I've actually hired a single person because the uncertainty around staffing at the school is a hard conversation to have with young families at the moment.
9: Responding to a request for comment, a state government spokesperson says Grow Housing in Munglinup has increased to 2 properties and that all eligible staff are currently housed in town or nearby. The developer of a Wheatbelt industrial estate set to house a crypto mining warehouse says new national standards for artificial intelligence will help balance industry with responsible resource use. Under the proposed standards, data centres will be required to minimise water usage and underwrite or supply their own power. In a statement, Procon Developments Australia says the Avon West Logistics and Enterprise Hub near Northam, which will be powered by renewables and use recycled water, already aligns with the new principles. It says the standards reflect the growing opportunities and challenges of embracing digital infrastructure in Australia. One of the nation's biggest gold miners says diesel costs at its WA operations have soared as companies brace for more global oil shocks from the war in the Middle East. Evolution Mining says diesel costs at its Mungari operations near Kalgoorlie were $5 million higher in the June quarter. Evolution's managing director, Laurie Conway, says diesel represented about 3% of the company's total cost of production last financial year, but it could be 4 to 5% going forward.
7: Well, I don't think anyone can work out what the price is going to be based on the daily movements in Iran, but we've allowed for diesel to be elevated above what it was pre-February in our plans for FY27.
9: A Wheatbelt court has found a New South Wales man guilty of attempting to export 65 reptiles out of WA for financial gain. The Northern Magistrates Court heard Nicholas Thomas Havett travelled to Western Australia twice in April 2023, where he captured reptiles and mailed them to New South Wales. Two parcels intercepted by Australia Post contained 65 reptiles, including bobtail lizards, ornate dragons, thorny devils and blue tongue lizards. The court heard the 28-year-old had previously lodged 5 parcels that were successfully delivered and are suspected to have contained lizards. He will be sentenced on 6 charges of exporting fauna without lawful authority later this month. The Water Corporation is progressing plans to take over management of key water infrastructure at remote Aboriginal communities across WA. The government-run utility has applied for a licence to manage wastewater infrastructure at the remote Gibson Desert community of Warburton, which is home to about 500 people. The Nyungnyat Yarra Council supports the Water Corps' plan to licence Warburton's pond-based wastewater treatment plant, which was built in 1997, about half a kilometre south of the community. The licensing through the Department of Water and Environmental Regulation is part of a plan to improve regulation and service reliability in 141 communities across WA. A Wheatbelt charity event has raised more than $133,000 for the Flying Doctor Service. Held at the weekend, the second Heroes to Hub event involved 240 people walking, running or riding 26 kilometres from Gilgaru to Mongumba. Event organiser Erin McPherson says the event's success shows how supportive regional communities are.
11: Yet again, the community have just wrapped their arms around us around this event and have just proven how lucky we are to live where we live. So this final figure of 130,000 is owned by them and it's because of them.
9: And the Nova Nickel Copper Mine in WA's Goldfields has been sold just months before it's due to close. ASX-listed Global Lithium Resources has agreed to buy the Nova Mine from current owner IGO, with the sale to be completed after its planned closure during the December quarter. And that is ABC Regional News. For more local news online, search ABC Local and select your region, or you can follow us on Facebook. 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
14: 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Also, a shock health warning for children and how you can shape the future of Kings Park.
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0: Yes, right around the state there, 102.5 ABC Perth and WA. But today is the 16th of July. 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Money.
15: It's your daily finance update with Charles Johnson, wealth advisor with RM Capital in Albany.
0: And like ships in the night, Charles Johnson is going to be starting to get up at night time while I go to bed now that the World Cup is nearly coming to an end because you've got the Open.
16: Yeah, absolutely. That starts today. So, but that all finishes up at 3. So it's sort of, you know, look, the bride's away, so I'll be able to stay up late. But it's not going to be through till 3 o'clock. The sessions after 12 are going to be definitely highlights only for me.
0: Who are you? Who are you tipping?
16: Any Aussie.
0: Any Aussie will do.
16: Oh, man. You know, look, those guys are just so good. How can you possibly tip it?
0: That is true. Minwoo Lee? Yeah.
16: Oh, yeah, no, we had a great run at the Open. So, yeah. The Genesis Open. So, yeah, never know.
0: Would like a good Frio boy. I think still he pays through his fees for Fremantle Golf Course. let's go to the markets. What has the reaction been?
16: Well, look, after we had the US CPI that was released a couple of days ago, we also had the production or the producers' price index that was released last night, and that came in weaker than expected. So most of the fall in the producer prices was due to falling oil prices. But of course, now that we've got more retaliation going on over in the Middle East, we have to see how that's going to play out. So look, the fact that CPI was down and also PPI, it means that there's less chance of US rates increasing in the near term. So that's weakened the US dollar, and our Aussie dollar has responded to that, trading at 70.1 cents today. So look, the FTSE was off 0.1, the DAX was down 0.6, Dow was up 0.3, S&P 500 up 0.4, NASDAQ up 0.6, Tencent, that was up 5%, and the Magnificent Seven, they were back in favour last night, and the semiconductor and chip makers, they bore the brunt of the price falls. Apple was up 4% to an all-time high, and that was on the back of approval to release regenerative AI into China. Google up 3.6%, Meta up 3.1%, Intel down 4.4%, Micron Technology down 8%, and the new kids, SK Hynix, was down another whopping 9%. Look, gold was $4,059 an ounce, Aussie terms $5,790. Nickel was up a little bit, $16,830 a tonne. Iron ore steady, $98.90. Oil prices have sort of stayed relatively subdued from the day before. So Brent's trading $84.90, West Texas Intermediate $80.30. And our market yesterday picked up 33 points or 0.4%, closing at 8,841 on the ASX 200. And futures at the moment are calling our market up about 15 points or 0.2%.
0: As always, Charles, thank you so much.
16: Thanks, Simon. See ya.
0: That is Charles Johnson there, wealth advisor from RM Capital. It's 22 minutes to 8 o'clock. Some locals in the small farming town of Munglinup, located halfway between Esperance and Ravensthorpe, are increasingly concerned that one of the biggest barriers to attracting and retaining quality teachers to the school is the lack of suitable teacher accommodation. In an open letter sent to WA's Education Minister and the Parliament of WA, Munglinup local Anne Bell raised concerns, stating that every child, regardless of where they live, deserves access to a stable, quality education. Every rural family deserves the opportunity to stay together while raising their children in the community they love. One of the biggest barriers to attracting and retaining quality teachers is the lack of suitable accommodation. Here is a little of what Annabelle's son, a Munglinup farmer and parent, had to say on the teacher housing situation.
17: Currently we have one grow house in town. And that's generally designated to the principal, which leaves the teachers somewhat homeless. Bit of a checkered history. The town did have several grow houses back in the day, but as time's worn on and the school's generally gotten smaller, the department divested in them. We got down to one house, and then straight away the community got back on the front foot advocating to have a second house back, because you can't have a principal and no teacher. In 2019, we were granted a second house by the department, which they dragged their heels on for the following nearly 3 years before they finally told us that it wasn't going to happen. Since then, we've had a steady incline or a stabilisation, or if not an increase in student numbers, to the point where the school now and easily justify having a two classroom structure. So that gives us three full-time staff and only one house to put them in.
0: Yeah, that was Munglinup local Matt Bell reflecting on the local teacher housing situation. Now, to find out if Munglinup is a standalone situation or similar to other regional and rural education scenarios across WA, Chris Edmondson spoke to Jasmine Allen, who is the Vice President of the Isolated Children's Parents Association of WA, and began by asking about the purpose and mission of the organisation.
18: Our purpose and mission is to advocate on behalf of geographically isolated children. for education. So our whole purpose is for equitable education access for our rural and remote and isolated students across the whole of WA.
4: And we're speaking today because there's an example that we have in our Goldfields Esperance region. There's an open letter sent to WA's Education Minister in the Parliament of WA from a concerned family member in relation to the Mugglanup Primary School between Esperance and Ravensthorpe, and the lived experience of the school enduring, and I quote, a revolving door of teachers. Children of our community deserve better. One of the biggest barriers to attracting and retaining quality teachers is the lack of suitable accommodation. Now, as a parent and a family based around Una, about an hour or so northeast of Geraldton, and in your capacity as the current Vice President of the ICPWA, what can you reflect on that sentiment, that open letter?
18: Well, I think there's a lot of truth behind it, Chris. Our country families often do feel like we get a revolution of teachers through our small primary schools. And some of the issues around that are housing, transport, and I guess also in fairness to our teachers and great teachers that we do see come through the door, they need to have stability around their accommodation and their own families to make a successful, I guess, partnership around education in the bush. Their families and our families need stability both ways. And if you've got a staff member that's travelling extreme distances every day, it doesn't make for very stable work-life balance for them either.
4: And is that what you're seeing in your local area? You're inside an hour from Geraldton, but it's northeast, so you're driving into the sun both times. Is that a real challenge for some of the people that are having to service Una in terms of its educational needs?
18: Absolutely. If you look at what a staff member needs to go through to drive that 100 Ks to get to a small primary school, which is similar to what Mugglanup's doing and what Una's doing, there's the cost of what that looks like. And we've all faced that with the recent fuel crisis. And then just the environmental factors around these roads are often very busy at that time of day with large agricultural machinery on them and the sun in and out of town. And this is also your prime kangaroo time of the day. So it's not always that much fun to be travelling on roads during these time periods, just to make sure that, and our staff are very aware that when they present to school for the day, that they're 100% there for the kids. So they need to be there, ready and engaged as teachers professionally. It can make the day quite a large day.
4: Now, the theme of this year's Isolated Children's Parents Association conference back in March in Perth was Opportunity Knows No Postcode. So what does this statement really mean for the parents of isolated students and the students themselves, particularly in regards to what you've just reflected about available and suitable housing for teachers in regional and remote areas of WA?
18: I think that we've heard from quite a few communities recently around the lack of housing and the grow housing opportunities, and also private rentals in our rural communities. The housing in general is an issue. And what it does mean is that an organisation such as ours spends our very breath trying to advocate for, I guess, stable and equal access to education that our city counterparts would have for their children. So we still want our kids to be able to do swimming lessons, and we still want them to be able to have art classes and science classes and music classes, and then just the stable curriculum of what every school student across WA expects. Yeah, you throw in a few hurdles of staff that are unable to access suitable housing, and it really starts to have an effect on how a community can cope with the change and the pressures that get put on small schools to provide this.
4: So what you're articulating there is that it can be a challenge for teachers just to arrive for work. So how destabilising is that for curriculum and the delivery of curriculum? There are only so many hours in every term that a teacher has available to teach. If they are challenged reaching school, what's the educational impact on the kids on the ground?
18: I think that the educational impact is that we need our staff to be fully fit and able to teach a full curriculum and have their correct amount of dot time and everything that they need to be able to fit into a day. And with limited staff at schools, and sometimes we do see this with staff that need to be able to take time off work and so on, it does put pressure on the rest of the staff that are within that school unit. So it becomes quite tricky. And I know that the Education Department are very well aware of this. But what we really want as communities out in the bush is good, stable communities with staff that are able on farming properties to able to come and settle into our communities and make the community their home. And a school in a very small community is such a stabilizing and important role of all of our small communities. So we want them to be at their best.
4: You're hearing from Jasmine Allen, who is the Vice President of the Isolated Children's Parents Association of WA. We're speaking today in relation to the situation of a potential shortage of housing and available and affordable housing for teachers in remote and regional and rural WA. Now, just to finish the conversation, Jasmine, on a positive note, the romanticism of, let's say, a young graduate teacher taking up their first teaching post in some small rural schools in WA, what are some of the most rewarding experiences that those teachers can have during a regional teaching stint in the bush?
18: I think just getting a student and being able to teach them and seeing success in growth of their learning is always going to be the most magical opportunity for any teacher. But I tell you what, Chris, a little bit of sponge cake and a kick of footy on the oval goes a long way as well. So, gosh, we love those teachers that get out with us and have a crack and come onto our farms after school one afternoon and do a trip around the community on the bus. That engagement is just amazing. We love it.
0: 13 minutes to 8 o'clock. That was Jasmine Allen, who is the Vice President of the Isolated Children's Parents Association of Western Australia, speaking to Chris Edmondson about the challenges of attracting and retaining teachers to regional and rural schools in WA. And the ABC has contacted the state government regarding this matter. And in a statement attributed to a government spokesperson, they said, from 2026, Department of Education has increased GROW teacher housing in Mungallanup to 2 properties. All GROW eligible Mungallanup Department of Education staff are currently housed in GROW, either in Mungallanup or nearby locations. Now this is information that differs to the information we've heard from locals, so the ABC has asked the Minister's Office some further questions and further clarification. When we get the response, we'll certainly let you know. I'm Ivor De Silva. This is ABC Goldfields and Esperance, and thank you on the text line saying there is GROW housing available in the Wheatbelt town, but they're asking $600 a week. Thank you, Kenny. And also, hi, Ivo. In Kalingiri, there has been an empty GROW house for a lengthy time. When the local Shire of Vic Plains asked to rent the house, our first quote for weekly rent was $950. It's not just important to having housing, but affordable housing. Thank you, Pauline, there. Get in contact with us. Do you have any issues in regards to GROW or, you know, getting GROW houses here in the Goldfields or Esperance region? 0448 922 604 or 1300 525 222. Let me take you back down at memory lane now. This album was called Look Sharp and was released in 1988 by Roxette. An international hit. Sing along. This is The Look.

0: It's 7 minutes to 8 o'clock, and that is Roxette with The Look. We've only just begun. You'll
1: find us chasing the sun. Today's weather with the Bureau of Meteorology.
0: Good morning to Christy Johnson again. How are you this morning?
2: I'm very well, Ivo. How are you?
0: Yeah, not too bad. It's been an early morning watching England get knocked out of the World Cup. But looking up Haddon Street at the moment here in Kalgoorlie-Boulder, it is a picture-perfect day. What can we expect in the greatest place in the world and in Esperance as well?
2: Yeah, look, you can expect more of the same, really. We're starting to see a little bit of wispy cloud coming into the very far western parts of the southeast coastal, but at this stage mostly staying west of Esperance, but there might be the odd wispy little bit around Esperance, Salmon Gums perhaps today, but not expecting any shower activity out of that initially. I suspect it's just going to be a little bit of cloud. Otherwise, most of the rest of the listening area, the Goldfields, Eucalla district's going to be very sunny today. Temperatures, we're mostly getting up into the low to mid-20s, I guess, 21 for Eucalla, but 23 for Laverton, Leinster, 24 for Kalgoorlie, Leonora, Kambalda, Norseman, Salmon Gums and Esperance. Southern Cross might get as high as 25. So, it's going to be a beautiful day. We do have some shower activity on the way, perhaps getting to somewhere like Esperance tomorrow, maybe into the very far southwest of the Goldfields, a couple of millimetres. But for most parts of the listening area, it's going to be sort of more over the weekend that we might see some showers. And even then, I can't really see too much getting as far as Eucalla. I think it'll sort of fizzle out and contract south before it reaches there. But we could see some showers across the Goldfields and the southeast coastal and maybe even some of the more western parts of the Eucalla district on Saturday and Sunday as this front that's bringing quite a lot of weather to the southwest today finally makes its way through sort of more eastern parts of the state.
0: Christy, thank you so much, and look forward to catching up with you tomorrow.
2: No problem. Thanks, Ivo.
0: That's Christy Johnson there from the Bureau of Meteorology. It is 5 minutes to 8 o'clock. Now, you heard this song a little bit before 7 o'clock. It's from Peter Gabriel's first solo released. Came out in February of 1977, Salisbury Hill.

0: Peter Gabriel. Beautiful music, Salisbury Hill. Thank you to Gary from Southern Cross. Texted in to say, good morning, Ivo. I was the board chairperson of the Southern Cross IPS for a number of years, and the biggest problem with attracting teachers and nurses and police was the availability and affordability of housing. Our local shire made houses available at a cost to ratepayers to help out. And meanwhile, our Premier and his henchmen and women spend millions on racetracks and soccer teams that no one except them wants. Thank you very much, Gary from Southern Cross. I can tell you one of the reasons why I came out to Kalgoorlie-Boulder was with consumer protection was the ability to have a grow house. They said, hey, look, we'll subsidise your rent. It was, I think it was not even $150 a week. And the department subsidised to get people out here. I loved it. It was, and it got me here to where I did love it, and then I bought my own house. So maybe grow housing is something that we do need to look into a little bit further. But that's it for me here on ABC Goldfields and Esperance, The Breakfast Show, and from Chris Edmondson. We wish you all the best on your Thursday, on the day that England did get knocked out of the World Cup. Maybe we can all get a little bit more sleep. We'll be back tomorrow, brighter, bigger and better. We've got the week that was, and I've got a special instalment as well because we're going to have a Doug's question thrown in. Yes, he gets to choose a question that people will debate. Even if he's not in the panel. Take care. I look forward again to catching up tomorrow. The time, it is 8 o'clock.
1: Beneath the heat and dust lies gemstones, secrets and murder.
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1: Nothing stays buried forever. The suspenseful new crime drama, Treasure and Dirt, starts Sunday, July 19 on ABC TV and ABC iView.